0: Weapons stockpiles are running low, especially Patriot missile interceptors. And this is something that clearly would concern the president. And in fact, we heard from Pete Hegseth, the defense secretary, last week, appealing to Congress for more money to pay for this war.
1: Brazil has recalled its ambassador to Buenos Aires after Argentina's president denounced Brazilian leaders and judiciary during a visit. Javier Milei was attending a rally in Sao Paulo, formally nominating the right-wing candidate Flavio Bolsonaro to run in October's presidential election. In a speech, he hit out at President Luiz Inácio Lula da Silva, calling him the thief and the convict. He also questioned the conviction of Flavio Bolsonaro's father, Jair, who was sentenced for planning a coup after losing the last election. World News from the BBC. A Turkish-owned cargo ship has sunk off the Ukrainian coast 1 week after it was hit by a Russian strike which killed 10 of its crew. The Golden Leo had left the Black Sea port of Chornomorsk carrying corn when it was attacked. The sinking came as Russian forces increased their focus on commercial shipping in the Black Sea, with some companies now refusing to send ships there. India's Prime Minister has announced the formation of a special task force to investigate the country's exam system. It follows weeks of protests over the leaking of university entrance papers, which forced the Education Minister, Dharmendra Pradhan, to resign on Saturday. Here's Prime Minister Narendra Modi.
2: The government is taking several steps to safeguard the future of our students. We have already established fast-track courts to deal with such cases, and tomorrow in the Parliament we will be moving towards enacting stricter laws, but we have to think of the future. Our examination process should be reliable and trustworthy, and should be equipped with modern technology.
1: Gaelic football fans in County Mayo have been celebrating victory in the All-Ireland final, ending a so-called curse blamed for a 75-year losing streak. Mayo beat the Irish sport's most successful team, Kerry, in a tense game in Dublin. Mayo have lost 11 finals since their last title. Superstitious supporters have put the losses down to a story about Mayo's championship-winning side in 1951, which reportedly failed to show respect to a funeral they passed on their homecoming route. And the Women's Africa Cup of Nations football tournament has got underway in Morocco, with the hosts thrashing Kenya by 4-0. Earlier, Algeria beat Senegal 2-0. A record 16 teams are taking part. The defending champions Nigeria are chasing an 11th title, while Morocco are hoping to improve on their past two performances when they finished runners-up. Cape Verde and Malawi are making their debuts, while Egypt are returning to the competition. And that's the latest BBC News.
3: Hello and welcome to the newsroom from the BBC World Service with me, Will Chalk. After one of the largest manhunts the German capital has seen in years, the suspect in the Berlin Pride attack has been shot dead by police. Abdul Balut was tracked down to the western suburb of Spandau on Sunday. Police say he was carrying a knife when he was confronted by officers.
4: During the operation to apprehend him, he advanced on our officers while armed, was stopped by gunfire from our special operations unit, and subsequently died. We will now conduct further investigations into the facts and the precise course of events.
3: Mabalu was accused of killing a woman and injuring 29 other people on Saturday when he drove a van into a crowd at the Pride event before going on a stabbing spree. People in the city's LGBT scene say the shock is powerful.
5: I'm still in shock. I've been to many large Pride events, and given the incidents of recent years, we've often worried that one of our events might be targeted at some point.
6: The fact that this event is now overshadowed and will forever be linked to this day of death and mourning is, of course, a wound in the heart of the entire community.
3: It's emerged that Balu had tried to join the Islamic State group, and he'd been ordered onto a de-radicalisation programme as well. I got more details about the police operation from our correspondent Joe Inwood.
7: So a rather unexpected location for this whole thing to come to an end, at an allotment in a kind of a leafy suburb to the west of Berlin called Spandau. We haven't been given that much information about what led the police to locate the suspect there, but we understand that when they confronted him, he came at them with some sort of knife or bladed instrument. They haven't given us the specifics on that. And when he did that, they say the police special forces, one of them shot him dead. So it was a conclusion to the manhunt, which ended in the suspect's death.
3: Yeah, that manhunt, though, going on for well over 12 hours, that must have been a very anxious time for the people of Berlin.
7: Yeah, it clearly was. I mean, there was real concern, obviously specifically amongst the LGBTQ plus community, those who were hosting the Christopher Street event. And I think when you listen to the testimony of those people, there is real sadness, anger, but fear. The idea that specifically their community has been targeted, I think, has left people really worried. I mean, in terms of the time it's taken, so we're looking at, as you say, about 15 hours or so. I think the police have said, well, actually, we're pleased with that. There's been, I think it was the mayor and a few other people have said they've praised the police response. I mean, obviously, Berlin is a large city. It happened in the middle of the night. And so obviously, tracking someone down like that is going to be quite difficult. And I think, obviously, there's always concern when these things go on a little bit. But I think probably the feeling will be, and this is what the officials have said, that they've got their man and they've done it in quite a reasonable time.
3: What do we know then about the suspect himself and his motivations?
7: Abdul Balut was a 21-year-old, German-born, but of Lebanese heritage. And it's been quite clear from his interaction with the police that he's someone that's been radicalised, you know, interested in Islamist terrorism for at least back since 2024. Now, back then he was, that's when he first, as far as we know, came into contact with the police because of the issue of Islamism. And that's when he started publishing stuff on Instagram about ISIS. He's then been found travelling to Lebanon via Turkey, and the police say that he wanted to join the Islamic State group. He was arrested at that point and sentenced to 3 months in prison. He then returned to Germany and was released, but then arrested at Brandenburg Airport. And we've basically seen at that point he got given a one-year sentence, but that was commuted, and he was supposed to go through a de-radicalisation programme. So I think, in terms of the question for the authorities, I think this is where those questions are going to come, rather than the time it took them to find him, but about the issues that maybe they missed in the lead up to this event. Because obviously he was someone that interacted with the state, he was someone they were aware of, but he clearly has managed to carry out this attack under their noses.
3: That's Joe Inwood there. Now, sticking with Europe for this next story, because with every day wildfires continue to burn across parts of Europe, the facts become more startling. 77,000 hectares of land has been scorched in Spain, and 100,000 people have either been evacuated or ordered to stay indoors. The situation's very bad in southwest France as well, with almost 250,000 people ordered to leave areas near Bordeaux, where the fires have destroyed at least 40,000 hectares. And regional authorities say that is one of the biggest devastations of land there since World War II. Sophie Brocas, who is prefect of Gironde, says things are likely to get worse before they get better.
8: À partir de mardi, hélas, les températures remontent.
9: From Tuesday, unfortunately, temperatures will rise again and will be back to very high levels, 38, 40 degrees. That is not something that will help us. It could worsen the situation. There will be no return to these evacuated communities as long as the fire is not under control. It is not under control. It will continue to spread and may even worsen, depending on the weather conditions.
3: The newsroom's Janat Jalil gave me this update from Bordeaux.
10: It's a pretty desperate situation right now. The wildfires are edging ever closer to the city of Bordeaux in this famous winemaking region at the height of the holiday season, despite the desperate efforts of more than 2,000 firefighters who are being helped by thousands of soldiers, police and volunteers. They still haven't been able to bring them under control. They're also using firefighting aircraft, many of which have been loaned by neighbouring European countries, but the battle is still going on and time is running out because temperatures are expected to rise again sharply on Tuesday. And the mayor of Bordeaux is saying that the flames are now just 15 kilometres from the edge of the city, but he's downplayed reports that the authorities are making contingency plans to evacuate it, because that would be a massive challenge on top of the 250,000 or so people who've been evacuated from villages, from towns, and even from the western suburbs of Bordeaux. Until this weekend, tourists were being advised to carry on with their holiday plans because tourism is a crucial part of the local economy. But that's now changed. People with holiday plans are being told to stay away, or if they're already here, to leave as soon as they can.
3: So what does it feel like then, walking around the city?
10: Wherever you go in Bordeaux, you can just smell this really heavy, acrid smoke. It's spread all over the city, all over the surrounding areas. It's very hard to breathe. There's this grey haze of ash particles, and more than 2 million masks have been sent or are being sent to the region, and people are being advised to wear them outside or stay indoors as much as they can.
3: What have local people said about the situation?
10: Well, I went to the main evacuation centre in Bordeaux, which is a huge complex with vast hangar-like halls where thousands of residents and tourists have taken shelter. It can only hold about 10,000 people or so. But for many of those people, this is just a temporary stop while they make plans to stay with relatives or if they're tourists to return home or go to another part of France. I mostly saw poorer, older people, including many residents from care homes who were very confused, but were at least getting looked after by medical staff. And some of the people I spoke to expressed concerns about their homes being looted while they were away. They questioned why the authorities hadn't been better prepared, given that these heat waves and forest fires are basically happening every year now.
3: Well, it sounds from what you're saying like the authorities did have some plans in place for this, you know, with supplies and everything for these centres. But do you think they were surprised by the scale of these fires?
10: Because of climate change, we now know this is going to happen more and more frequently. So there are big questions for the authorities to answer about why they weren't better prepared. But it's difficult because there are also fires raging in the southeast of France, in the Riviera region, near the Alps and on the island of Corsica. So it's very difficult for them to find an easy solution to this.
3: Jannat Jalil speaking to me from Bordeaux. A wave of attacks by Israeli settlers has continued across the occupied West Bank after four Palestinians and two Israelis were shot dead in a violent confrontation near Nablus on Friday. Israel's Prime Minister has said he'll speed up the establishment of new farm outposts in the West Bank in response. On Saturday night, two mosques near Nablus were set on fire and Hebrew graffiti calling for revenge left scrawled on the walls. Israel's army says it condemns nationalist violence and is working to prevent incidents of nationalist crime. That's its term for attacks by extremist Israeli settlers. Our Middle East correspondent Lucy Williamson has spent the weekend in the Palestinian villages around Nablus and sent this report.
11: Since Friday's shooting, a wave of settler attacks has left a trail of charred buildings in the Palestinian villages around Nablus. Two mosques were set ablaze. Hebrew graffiti left by the attackers read "Revenge," alongside the name of an Israeli settler shot near Nablus on Friday. In the nearby village of Sara, residents said six houses were burned by settlers later that day.
12: This is one of the houses attacked by settlers in the village of Sara on Friday. We've been talking to residents who've described their terror at seeing large crowds of settlers cross these hills and head up into the village. They say they threw Molotov cocktails through the windows of houses, setting fire to around six of them and attacked more than a dozen others. They say that these kinds of attacks have happened here before, but never with this level of violence.
11: One was Hanan Tarabi's home. She told me she stayed until the last second as crowds of settlers ran towards her before fleeing with four children.
13: They hit us with they have a lot of sticks, like a baseball.
11: Kaid Tarabi, visiting from Miami when the attack took place, was left with 12 stitches in his head after settlers wielding clubs invaded the village.
13: I work all my life with the Jewish people, with everyone, but like these people, I never see, but all of them, they have the cover face. All of them, they have a lot of stuff. Yani they came ready. It's scary.
11: Hours later, settlers were spotted again on the outskirts of Sara.
12: We're just seeing a group of armed settlers gather at the entrance to Sara village here. Villagers have been watching the outpost all day, waiting for more attacks, and you can feel how nervous people are here.
11: We watched dozens of young men gather in the village to confront them as Israeli soldiers stood guard, firing tear gas to disperse the Palestinians as the settlers slowly melted away.
12: We've just seen more army jeeps arrive at the edge of the village. They've been firing tear gas canisters further and further into the village to try and push this crowd back.
11: You can see a few soldiers walking down closer to where we're standing, pushing the villagers back down into the village. There's another group of soldiers behind them at the top of the road.
12: They just fired tear gas really close to us. One of the villagers is coming and trying to cover it with earth.
11: This is a practice routine.
12: The soldiers have been moving down the road towards us. They've told us to go. The tear gas is everywhere.
11: New Israeli outposts have already appeared around this area since Friday. All Israeli settlements in the occupied West Bank are illegal under international law, but Palestinians in Sa'ara say that won't protect them from settlers with a government and an army behind them.
3: That report was by the BBC's Middle East correspondent Lucy Williamson. You're listening to The Newsroom from the BBC World Service. Part of South Sudan has been designated the country's first ever World Heritage Site. The Boma Badingilo landscape, a vast expanse of African savanna, is home to one of the world's biggest wildlife migrations. Becoming a World Heritage Site is a highly coveted prize, and whilst it's largely symbolic and ongoing conflict makes Sudan an unlikely tourist destination, it's hoped the award will help protect the ecosystem from poaching, development and from climate change. Marcus Westberg knows the land well. He's a conservation photographer and photojournalist from Sweden. He told my colleague Paul Hendley what the area is like.
14: In the west, it's bordered by the White Nile. So permanent water sources, wetlands, very, very flat areas for hundreds of kilometers. And then as you move east, you move more into woodlands and more mountainous, hilly areas. There's four main species that migrate through this landscape, all antelopes. So the most numerous are the white-eared cob, a medium-sized antelope. There's probably about 4 or 5 million of them. And then there's three more species, so tiang, a species of reedbuck, and a gazelle.
15: And describe your experiences of photographing all this.
14: Absolutely mind-blowing. The first time I went to this landscape, I'd come straight from Antarctica and South Georgia, and I was sure I would never see anything to rival the scale of those landscapes and the wildlife that I came across there, despite having worked in Africa for over a decade at that time. It's incredible. The scale, both of the landscape, right? Even the more conservative estimates has it at about the size of England. You can see nothing for an hour, and then suddenly you come across one of these mega herds of cob, and you can fly over it for 10, 15 minutes, and they just never stop coming.
15: We're talking about a fairly sparsely populated area, presumably.
14: Very sparsely populated. Decades of civil unrest, civil war, a complete lack of development during that time has meant that there's hardly any permanent human populations in this area.
15: And what do you think that this World Heritage status will do to this migratory landscape now?
14: I think the main hope is that this will continue to encourage the government to really focus on protecting the landscape, and in time, as security and development become a bit more widespread, develop wildlife tourism industry, for example. I know that that's what the minister responsible for this wants.
3: That's Marcus Westberg there. Right, on to arguably the most divisive bit of tech you can buy right now, smart glasses. They're those ones that let you take pictures and film videos. Some people love them, some think they're creepy and dystopian, an excuse essentially to invade the privacy of strangers. Meta has recently released its newest version, and the company picked influencer Kylie Jenner to promote them. This report from the newsroom's Helena Burke.
16: Hey Meta, take a picture.
17: Kylie Jenner has over 380 million followers on Instagram, so an endorsement from her for Meta's newest AI glasses is a great get for the company, on paper. But this ad is getting all the wrong kind of attention online.
16: Hey Meta, translate this.
17: Opponents say smart glasses raise major concerns about personal privacy, as the discreet filming feature on the lenses allows the wearer to record other people without them knowing. There have already been dozens of instances of women being recorded by men in public without their knowledge, only to later find the videos of themselves posted on social media. Dr. Sarah Saska, the co-founder of Feminuity, a consultancy focusing on responsible approaches to technology, says this is just one of many issues with smart glasses.
18: I think at a fundamental level, the issue is that we cannot opt out of someone else's glasses, right? So for the most part, the onus is on the wearer ultimately to not exploit the technology, right? There have been stories about folks who are part of the LGBTQ community, say, being outed, right, without their consent because they've been captured. These glasses have led to different forms of stalking, right? Matching a face to a name, to someone's workplace or their address. People have captured footage that they have then used for different forms of extortion.
17: The founder of Meta, Mark Zuckerberg, has defended his product, insisting smart glasses are the future.
19: Glasses, I think, are like the perfect form factor for a device where if you want to have an AI that you let see what you see, hear what you hear, there's like 1 billion or 2 billion people in the world who wear glasses already. So to me, the chance that we look back like a decade from now and like all those glasses aren't AI glasses by that period, it's kind of like obviously all the flip phones were going to become smartphones. And I think that's going to happen with glasses too.
17: Meta isn't the only company that's developed smart glasses. Vitcher, Xreal, and Snap all have their own versions on the market. And photos and videos aren't the only features offered by the glasses. You can also listen to music, take phone calls, read texts, and speak to an AI voice assistant, all without using your hands. While many people oppose the technology, others are embracing it. Meta says it sold over 7 million pairs of smart glasses last year. While major tech firms push ahead with further innovations in their AI glasses, responsible tech advocates like Dr. Saska are calling for stricter laws and regulations on covert filming in public.
3: Helena Burke there. Now, like most of the world, Brazil's hip-hop scene has, for decades, been male-dominated. But that's changing. Ebony, from Rio de Janeiro, is one of the female rappers now at the forefront of the country's scene. Adopted into a white religious family in what was once Brazil's most dangerous area, she spoke to the BBC's Phoebe Hobson ahead of her first show in London. A warning, this report does contain references to alleged abuse.
20: When I was like 16 to 17, I had this like really dark teenage moment in my life. I was struggling a lot with my sexuality.
17: Raised in a strict church, the music Ebony could listen to growing up was restricted, and so was her identity as a bisexual woman.
20: We couldn't hear any music that wasn't like allowed by the leaders. When I was like 11 or 12, I got super mad at this rule. I felt betrayed. Music is such a good and powerful thing and has the capacity of like changing what we believe, changing our perception of the world. I would not follow this rule. Like, I don't connect with it. I need to see the world. I need to listen to more music.
17: Her path to becoming a professional musician was set when a song she recorded on her phone went viral.
20: A lot of people on the internet was like, you need to release this for real. I knew that like, this is what I want to do. I'm not lost anymore. I found my place, you know.
17: A few years later, her breakout track Intrusive Thoughts threw her into the mainstream. Now, with several albums under her belt, she gets millions of listens and is a key player in the Brazilian hip-hop scene that's being transformed by women. But in a genre that's often associated with feuds, Ebony tells me from her home in São Paulo that the leading women are choosing to support each other.
20: The USA female rap scene is like a lot of fighting, and like we were very quick in thinking like, we represent something. Either you like me or not, represent the same thing. So are we gonna like be sneak dissing each other, or are we gonna sit down and talk like grown women? We understood very quickly that this was an opportunity that will not be given to us twice.
17: In her most recent album, KM Dois, she focuses on how she grew up, a black child adopted by a white religious family. The album cover shows a church and a gay couple, two overarching themes that have shaped the person she is today.
20: This cover is a reflection on how I felt like the adults were paying way more attention about kids discovering their sexualities than they should be paying attention to adult grown men doing stuff with kids.
17: Ebony is upbeat when she talks about herself and her life, exuding positivity. She's resilient, but doesn't shy from the impact of the religious restrictions and the abuse she says she witnessed by the church's leaders.
20: I remember changing churches like 4 times because there was a lot of scandals and the pastor did something with the kid and someone that was really relevant did something with the kid and nobody seemed to care. It was like normal.
0: When she started her career and was open about her sexuality, she became largely estranged from where she grew up. But this has now changed with her parents.
20: My dad is like my number one fan. He knows all the lyrics, even the sexual ones. I feel like it was such a breakthrough for him, seeing like, oh my God, nothing that I believe was right either. So like, we can really connect about this. Both of us were like, this is not right. And then now both of us love it.
3: Ebony there speaking to the BBC's Phoebe Hobson. That's all we've got time for this edition of The Newsroom. Thank you very much for listening.
21: We're glad to have you with us. In an hour, crowd science is finding out if anything is truly random.
22: So our brain does this enormous computational feat. Every second, it's organizing and sorting and grouping this information and making it make sense so that we can get on with our day.
21: Then it's people fixing the world in Nairobi, discussing how to build cities for everyone.
23: When you put the human being at the center of your activity and you develop a policy based on how people's culture, people's movement, you're able to now start developing and advancing your city.
21: And on The Conversation at 3:30 GMT, two female scientists discuss the different strengths of men and women.
24: There's also the power of estrogen, which really gives the female body both immune strength, but also a lot of strengths in other areas that can promote longevity in female bodies.
21: This is the BBC World Service.
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26: And I'm Dr. Ella Hubber.
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26: As a child, Kura faced stigma due to her Maori roots. But after studying marine science, she leaned on her heritage to try and help restore a lost population of precious mussels.
25: Join us to discover how Maori ancestresses and centuries-old knowledge inspired her ingenious methods.
26: That's Unstoppable for Discovery after the news.
1: BBC News with David Harper. German police have shot dead the man accused of carrying out a deadly attack at a pride event in Berlin. Abdul Balut's death brings a huge manhunt to an end. Police had been searching for him after a van was driven into crowds on Saturday, killing a woman and injuring nearly 30 people. Syria's president says he's working to reach a security arrangement with Israel. Speaking to Al Jazeera, Ahmed al-Sharaa said any such deal would not compromise Syria's claim to the Israeli-occupied Golan Heights. Oil prices have fallen in the wake of the US pausing military strikes on Iran. The benchmark Brent crude is down by about 5%. The last attacks were on Thursday night. Brazil has recalled its ambassador to Buenos Aires after Argentina's president denounced the Brazilian leader during a visit. Javier Milei hit out at President Luis Inácio Lula da Silva, calling him a thief and a convict at a pro-opposition rally. Wildfires in southwestern France are continuing to close in on Bordeaux. The mayor said on Sunday the fires were about 15 kilometres from entry points to the main city. A Turkish-owned cargo ship has sunk off the Ukrainian coast 1 week after it was hit by a Russian strike, which killed 10 of its crew. The Golden Leo had left the Black Sea port of Chornomorsk carrying corn when it was attacked. President Trump says Morocco is naming a new road after him that stretches deep into the disputed territory of Western Sahara. Mr. Trump shared a video thanking Morocco's King Mohammed, calling it a great honour. 5 people are believed to have died while trying to climb Mount Elbrus, Europe's highest mountain. All were from Bosnia. The Women's Africa Cup of Nations football tournament has got underway in Morocco, with the hosts thrashing Kenya 4-0. Earlier, Algeria beat Senegal 2-0. A record 16 teams are taking part. Cape Verde and Malawi are making their debuts. And that's the latest BBC News.
27: In the beginning, the Sky Father, Ranginui, and the Earth Mother, Papatuanuku, were locked in a tight embrace, and their children lived in the dark space in between them. One day, their son, Tanenui Arangi, pushed his parents apart, creating the separate Earth and Sky. But following their separation, this newly created world was dark, and Tane Nui Arangi needed to find a source of light to illuminate it. So he looked towards the sky and found the smallest, most fragile star, called Hineroa Moa. They came together and had a daughter, the goddess of childbirth and weaving, and she would inspire a method to help save the oceans in the 21st century.
2: I thought of Hine Te Iwiwa. One of my tribes was a matriarchal tribe, so it just made sense that we would look to female ancestors to help guide our work.
27: I'm Julia Ravey.
26: And I'm Ella Hubber.
27: We're scientists turned radio presenters.
26: And these are the stories we wish we'd known when we were starting out as scientists.
27: This is Unstoppable for Discovery on the BBC World Service. Today's story is all about combining the old with the new to help solve problems caused by our modern day society, and how one particular researcher has fully embraced her culture in an effort to save our oceans. And her name is Kura Paul Beck. So this story all begins with the source and foundation of all life. What would you say, Ella, is your foundation of life?
26: My foundation of life, I guess, is RNA, DNA.
27: That's your foundation of life. That is the foundation of life. Give me something personal. That's what I'm here for.
26: Cup of tea.
27: That was my one. I was going to say a cup of tea. I think like that's the thing that sustains me the most. But in this instance, I'm talking about water. And specifically the sea and oceans in relation to Maori cultures, the original settlers in Aotearoa or New Zealand.
26: Okay, so what makes water so important in Maori culture?
27: So Maori view the water as an essential energy for life, and the ocean is a huge part of New Zealand's identity. And so it is very important to protect Moana.
26: Moana, does that mean ocean?
27: It does. And there is one scientist who sees Moana as the place she is most at home.
2: Oh, Julia, I love it. If I'm on a boat, I look in the water and I think, I need to be in the water. So once I'm in the water, then I'm home. It's a spiritual connectivity of a place where I feel I belong and that I have a duty.
26: Is that Kura?
27: It is.
2: Kia ora, ko te pari o te rā wai. Greetings, my name is Kura and I am a Māori marine ecologist from Aotearoa, New Zealand.
27: So Kura Paul Beck is a marine scientist, but this wasn't the career that was in her mind until much, much later in her life.
26: Oh, okay, so what was her early life like?
27: So Kura told me that she grew up in a small inland town in New Zealand in the 1970s, so nowhere near the ocean, and her ancestors did actually come from these coastal regions. But at the time, Kura said, growing up as a Maori child was really hard.
2: To be Maori was to be invisible, was to be, I'm getting emotional, I don't even know why, but to be Maori was to be not seen, not heard, and you were dirty, dumb, and lazy. Everything bad was to be Maori. So my mother put me into ballet lessons and I actually loved it. It's discipline, hard work and strength. But I was the only Maori girl in the class and she asked if some of the other mothers could do my hair. I had really long, really beautiful long hair. And I could hear all the non-Maori mothers talking about me, saying that I must have head lice, that I was dirty and no one wanted to do my hair.
26: For adults to be saying that about a child, that's awful.
27: I know, like, treat you completely differently to how they're treating the other children. But Kura said, even though this was a really hard time in her life, all of this treatment made her super resilient.
2: I think from there comes a resilience. You put your head down, you work hard. And I think what it's done for me is there's a drive. There's a knot in my puku, in my stomach, to normalize our ways of knowing, being and doing as real, as meaningful and appropriate.
26: That's incredibly impressive to me that she can take so much, you know, strength and resilience from such a terrible experience.
27: Yeah, like from some of their hardest times has, you know, developed this huge strength of character, which has gone on to massively help her in her life.
26: And her life, of course, led her on to science. How did she become interested in science?
27: Yeah, so it wasn't at school. She said science was not her favourite subject at all, but outside the classroom, something did catch her eye.
2: I think I was maybe 10 or 11 or maybe even 12. And I was in the town centre. There was a white microscope in the shop window. And you know when you're a child and you see something that you really like and you kind of walk really slowly past this, the shop window, the storefront, and you drag your fingers along the window, like you almost caress the window as a way of saying, I want that microscope. I'd never even seen a microscope before. I looked at it with love. And the reason, I think, was I already was in love with the natural world and trying to understand it, and I guess that's science.
4: That speaks to me as someone who wanted to be a scientist when I was younger. You don't even really understand it, but you crave being able to see things close up, to see things in more detail, to understand things better.
5: It's almost like a portal to unlock in the world. Yeah. That's what she's looking at. Like, if I get that, then I'll be able to like get to the next level of like really understanding what's going on.
2: Mm.
5: So Kura went to university and still had this curiosity about science, but she was told really nicely that she wasn't smart enough to do science subjects.
4: Wow, I really just hate this idea that science is for this kind of elite class.
5: Yeah, exactly. I think it's, you know, being told, oh, you're not smart enough to do this thing. It's like, well, maybe it's just not being taught in the right way. And that's how Kura feels now. So she goes out on her boat and she takes a lot of young Maori people out with her for like marine projects. And she says she turns everything on that boat into science, even something like who can make the biggest splash when they jump off the boat.
4: That's such a good idea. I mean, that is physics, surface area speed.
5: Mm-hmm.
4: So how did Kura get to be a marine scientist if she wasn't actually allowed to do science?
5: Yeah, it was a very long journey. So she ended up studying early years education and went into working with children. She really loves being around young people. And then she met her now husband, who is a keen diver. And it was one day, years later, when Kura's husband took her out to Fikari Island, which is a home dive site of one of her tribes, that something hit her.
2: I think I was pregnant at the time with our fifth child of five children. So he'd been spearfishing for our whānau, for our family. And I was flapping around on the surface, snorkeling, because I didn't know how to dive properly. And we were coming back from the ocean. And I sat there and I thought, this is what I want to do. This actually is what I've always wanted to do. I've always wanted to be with the ocean. Best decision I've ever made.
4: That was her calling, to help the ocean.
5: Exactly. So, 39 years old, with five children, the youngest being only 8 months old, Kura enrolled to study marine sciences at university.
4: I admire that so much. Five children and going to school and being, I'm guessing, in a class of like 19-year-olds when you're 39.
5: Yeah, but Kura actually said the 19-year-olds were wonderful classmates to be around. Again, she just loves being with young people. And she was, of course, doing what she really wanted, which was studying the ocean. But she noticed that something was missing.
2: There was nothing Māori. There was only ever mainstream science. But if you look at a mainstream science approach to understanding the natural world, compared with an Indigenous or Māori approach, both approaches aim to better understand the world in which we live. The challenge was keeping my self-love and my self-identity and finding spaces where our Indigenous knowledge could shine.
4: Hmm. So was she able to bring Māori learnings into her degree?
5: She was. So it was her final year research project, and she did this in 2007. And when she was trying to figure out, you know, what can I actually do? What should I focus on? She decided, I'm going to go to my tribal elders in the Bay of Plenty region in New Zealand. And just to picture this, this is a stretch of coast along the North Island. And it is basically paradise. It's the white sands, crystal blue waters. But this is where Kura's ancestors originally came from.
4: That's such a great way to find a problem to solve. They will have really good local knowledge and also historical knowledge as well that's been passed down, I assume.
5: Yeah, exactly. So she wanted to solve a real issue that was impacting her community.
4: Okay, and what problem did they give her?
5: Green-lipped mussels.
2: One of our harbours is called Ohiwa Harbour in Whakatāne. And the green-lipped mussel population, it's a bivalve shellfish, had dropped dramatically and nobody knew why. So my project was to find out how many mussels do we have and why are they disappearing. And from a Māori perspective, those mussels are taonga, culturally treasured species because they have sustained our people through generations, and all the practices around how we harvest those species and eat them, prepare them, etc., that knowledge survived colonization.
4: Okay, this is much more than just some shellfish then. The cultural significance of this species made this way more important. So did Kura end up finding out what was causing the decline?
5: She did. It turned out to be a pesky predator.
2: There were mussels present, they just weren't on the sea floor. And the reason they weren't on the sea floor is because we had 1.2 million sea stars, and they were just devouring the mussels. When you saw them, I was diving, and there were 4 to 6 layers on top of each other. Behind them, nothing but dead mussel shell, and in front of them, lunch.
4: That has actually made me shiver. The thought of like a wall of hungry starfish. Oh, I'm not sleeping tonight. That's horrible.
5: Yeah, it's not something I'd ever think of being like a horrific image. But as Cora described it, I was like, that if I was diving and saw that, I'd be out the water.
4: I don't know. I've seen a picture of a... Have you ever seen a picture of a starfish's mouth before? It's actually quite scary. So imagining like a whole wall of those is actually terrifying.
5: No, thank you.
4: But how much did the starfish actually impact the mussel's numbers?
5: A lot. So she started monitoring them during this undergraduate project in 2007.
2: At that time, there were 112 million mussels in a just under 2 kilometre stretch. It was a reef of mussels. And by 2019, that mussel bed had disappeared, as had 2 others. There used to be 4 traditional mussel beds. By 2019, there was only 1 left, and 80,000 mussels in the entire harbour.
4: Wow, that is quite a significant impact. So had people actually tried fixing this before?
5: Yeah, like loads of people, because mussels equals money. But these methods weren't successful.
4: So knowing lots of people had tried and failed before her, what did Kura want to test to see if she could help restore the populations?
5: So this is where it gets really interesting, because she decided to take a leap away from what some might deem standard methods and instead combine her knowledge of marine science from her degree with her Maori culture to craft a plan which might just work. You're listening to Unstoppable for Discovery on the BBC World Service, the programme exploring the backstories of some of the most innovative brains on the planet. And today we're hearing how marine ecologist Kura Paul Burke is helping to solve some of the problems facing our oceans.
4: Kura found her calling to study the ocean after swimming off the coast of Whakaari Island in New Zealand, where her Maori ancestors had died for generations. And after being told she wasn't smart enough to do science at school, Kura went to university for a second time later in life to become a marine ecologist. And Julia just said that Kura was hatching a plan to save the green-lipped mussel populations in the Bay of Plenty based on her marine studies and Maori heritage.
5: Yes, and so she actually came across something on a walk one day that would really change this situation.
2: Our ancestors used, we call it te kauka, and it's a cabbage tree, Cordyline australis cabbage tree, and their leaves are really, really resilient. We used the dead cabbage tree leaves that had fallen to the ground to make our own mussel spat lines.
4: Spat lines. I'm guessing this is like ropes that mussels can grow on.
5: Yeah, so they're used in mussel farming, and normally they're made of course, plastic. Mm-hmm. And Kura wanted to see if the lines made of natural materials instead might help to restore the mussels in this region.
4: Okay, nice. Better for the environment too. So a win-win if it works out. But how do you actually make a mussel spat line from leaves?
5: Yeah, it's not really a leap I'd make if I saw a leaf on the ground and thought, oh, I'm going to make a spat line from those. But these leaves can also be used to make baskets. So Kura turned to traditional weaving methods that are used in basket creation to make robust, sturdy, water-resistant lines. And she credits this idea to her Maori ancestresses.
2: So I was diving in the harbour one day, and I looked up at the land surrounding the harbour, and I thought of Hine te Iwiwa. Hine te Iwiwa is an ancestress, and her domains are childbirth and weaving. And I was in the harbour, and the female ancestress for the ocean is Hine Moana. I came up and I was just floating on the surface, waiting for the boat, looking at the land around the harbour and being in the water. I can't explain how it came together, but it just made sense. If you want to restore population, you need to get pregnant and have babies. So would you not then call on the ancestress of childbirth, Hene te Iwiwa? And then if she is also the ancestress of weaving, would you not then look at traditional weaving methods to maybe help that childbirth in the domain of Hene Moana of the ocean? But for over a decade, I never talked about my mātauranga Māori, which means Māori knowledge, Māori science with mainstream marine science.
4: She never told anyone for a decade. Why?
5: So Cora said she thought there would be stigma attached to her thinking like this and using mātauranga Māori or Māori knowledge to solve what could be seen as like a science problem. And I'm not surprised because she is currently only one of a handful of Māori marine scientists in the entire country.
4: It is so important in all areas of science to have different voices and different views to generate new and fresh ideas, to not just be trapped in an echo chamber.
5: Yeah, and she's in this situation where lots of other sort of approaches have been tried. So actually like taking a step back and thinking about the environment, how it all works, and using that knowledge that's been passed down for hundreds of years, that could be a different approach.
4: So once Kura had the lines, what did she do?
5: Well, Kura wanted to compare how well these lines could restore mussel populations, but there were a few other factors she had to take into account before running the trial.
4: What were they?
5: So there were two things: where she should place them and when.
4: And by when do you mean like the timing of the day or the time of the month, the year?
5: Yeah, the year. So which season would be best to place these things in the water to make the project most effective? And for this, she looked to her surroundings.
2: We deployed our lines when my puku, when my stomach told me it was right. And you're going to say, that's not very scientific, Kura. And how do I emulate and replicate that? Because my stomach would tell me the time to put the lines in the water to deploy them when the harbour became noisy. And the harbour became noisy when certain birds returned from migrating. And then I would also know that when the pilot whales or the orca would come into the harbour, you had missed the window.
4: So she's literally looking at the animals and their patterns. That's so interesting. So when a certain population of bird gets super loud, that tells her about the conditions of the water.
5: Exactly. And this again is part of Mātauranga Māori, so Māori knowledge, wisdom, education, methods and ways of knowing. And they've been tested and passed down over 1,000 years.
4: Okay, so time sorted. But you also mentioned another factor, where.
5: Yeah, so where exactly she should put the mussel lines in the harbour.
4: I'm guessing this isn't the right answer, but wouldn't she just put them where the populations currently were?
5: She could do that, but this might actually not be like the most effective place. You know, we've caused a lot of changes to the oceans over time. So these mussels could have moved from a more optimal condition to the place where we see them now.
4: Right, right. Okay, that makes sense. So how did she figure out where the more optimal place was?
5: Once again, she went and spoke to her tribal elders.
2: Nobody knows an environment better than the home people, place-based knowledge. And the reason they know it better is because it feeds and sustains their families through generations. So we started with our tribal elders and we took them out on the boat and asked them when they were young, where did you used to go to get your green lip mussels? So they gave us a picture of the past.
4: That's incredible. So she managed to get a generations-old map of where mussels had been in the area purely through conversation.
5: She did. And actually, years later, this placement was verified by modern methods.
2: We worked with some fabulous people, including modellers. And so they took a lot of data and they drew up models of where would be the best place to restore mussels. And the models identified the exact spaces that our tribal elders had identified.
4: It must feel incredibly satisfying to have that knowledge verified by modern science.
5: Yeah. It's like hundreds of years worth of individuals going, collecting mussels to sustain their family. Like, they know where those places are. So yeah, super interesting that she was able to actually verify that with like sort of a modern scientific approach. So she ended up laying these woven lines in the pinpointed areas and then ended up monitoring the number of mussels over time.
4: And what happened?
5: This.
2: The lines were amazing. So we had, in 2019, one muscle bead left. By 2021, we had 3 muscle beads and 800,000 mussels on the seafloor. Then in 2023, the same mussel bead that my daddy took me to as a child to collect mussels, and in 2009 had completely disappeared, has returned with 16 million mussels. And as recent as December 2024, that bead now has just under 45 million mussels. Made me cry.
4: Wow, that's astounding.
5: I know. And this is when people have tried, failed before. So tapping into this past knowledge, combining it with marine science by a scientist who knows that harbour like the back of her hand, has led to this huge success.
4: I feel like we can all learn from this. Like with climate change, there will be people with traditional knowledge or people who really know their local area, and their voices should be heard.
5: Yeah, I think that, you know, there are people who have trodden on the footpaths of the land that they're currently living on tens, hundreds, thousands of times. They know that land almost like subconsciously, like their brain is just taking it in, and they will be the ones to spot these differences that no one else could really spot.
4: It's so, so underestimated what local people's knowledge can actually achieve.
5: Yeah.
4: But back to Kura, is this method with the mussels being used more widely now?
5: It is. So Kura has helped set up the lines, and she's also involved in lots of other projects.
2: Some people are using the lines in freshwater to help eels, we call them tuna, so that they can migrate upstream to procreate and then go back out to sea. And we do all of this for free. If our people call, we just go and help them.
4: That's brilliant. I love that she just goes and helps anyone who asks.
5: Yeah, she said, like, this is the reason she trained as a scientist. It's to give back to Maori communities and help protect and restore their homes. And one last thing is that with all Kura's projects, she puts a really big emphasis on communication. So how can we get the word out that people should really care about this? And I mean, loving mussels is a bit of a harder sell than, like, save the turtles. Do you know what I mean?
4: Yeah, I mean, the cute factor is maybe a little bit less.
5: Yeah. So for this project, Kura invited a Maori artist out on her boat, and they wrote a poem to encapsulate what it was all about. And at the end of a conference Kura was at, when she was talking about this work, the poet actually got up and read this poem out, and everyone in the conference gave it a standing ovation. So I wondered if you wanted to hear some of it.
4: Please.
5: Okay, this is the last verse of the poem. First, we're going to hear it in Maori and then translated into English.
2: He atua, he tipua, he kai whakaora, he kai whakamate, he tauranga, he kainga, taku moana e horanei e, ko ohiwa e. It always makes me want to cry because that's my ohiwa. That's my harbour of my people and of my grandchildren tomorrow. And it translates to, she is godly, she is ancient, she is the giver and taker of life. She is safe harbour, she is home. This harbour that lays before us, our ohiwa.
4: That's really beautiful. That actually made me tear up a little bit.
5: I know, me too. I know. When I heard it for the first time, I was like tearing up, and I still am now. But that is how the Maori ancestress of weaving and childbirth and the Maori ancestress of water came together with modern science to restore part of New Zealand's oceans. So after hearing all of that amazing work, what are your thoughts, Ella?
4: Gosh, there's a lot to take in there. I mean, Kura has really proven just how important traditional knowledge can be. Traditional knowledge around the world is looked down upon for not being as valid. And it's sad that, you know, it took her so long to say that this is where a lot of her knowledge had come from, because she felt ashamed of it. When, of course, that knowledge is going to be impactful and important, because it's literally a history of the earth around you. It's observations, it's science. And I'm just incredibly, incredibly happy that she feels comfortable and proud to talk about this more openly now.
5: Yeah, and, you know, hopefully it's a sign to other people who have all of this knowledge that they can use it too, in a way to really help the planet and to not have stigma and shame around that. And on the whole, Kura believes that Indigenous knowledge is
27: going to be absolutely key to helping us save our oceans.
2: I think of the ocean as kin. Say your child was unwell, would you not travel the world looking to heal your baby? Would you care what colour the skin was of the person who could, or the people who had the knowledge to

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4: Welcome to the newsroom with Will Chalk. The suspect, thought to have rammed a van into crowds in Berlin on Saturday, has been shot dead by police.
5: During the operation to apprehend him, he advanced on our officers while armed.
4: The latest from the German capital on the way. We'll also hear from our reporter in Bordeaux, where authorities are warning wildfires might get worse before they get better.
6: From Tuesday, unfortunately, temperatures will rise again and will be back to very high levels, 38, 40 degrees. That is not something that will help us. It could worsen the situation.
4: Attacks by Israeli settlers have continued across the occupied West Bank, and the journey from a strict religious upbringing.
7: We couldn't hear any music that wasn't like allowed by the leaders. I felt betrayed. Music is such a good and powerful thing.
4: To one of Brazil's most exciting new rappers. Details after the news.
8: BBC News with David Harper. German police have shot dead the man accused of carrying out a deadly attack at a pride event in Berlin. Officers had been searching for Abdul Balu after a van was driven into crowds on Saturday, killing a woman and injuring nearly 30 people. Balu, a German citizen with Lebanese heritage, had previously tried to join the Islamic State group. From Berlin, here's Michael Steininger.
9: The shooting marked the end of a manhunt, sparked by what the authorities say was an Islamist attack on the Pride parade in Berlin last night. Now the suspect is dead, questions will be asked. Abdul Balud was known to the authorities as a potential Islamist threat. His real motive may never be known, but he was recently convicted by a German court of preparing violent acts directed against the state.
8: Syria's president says he's working to reach a security agreement with Israel. Ahmed al-Shara said any such deal would not compromise Syria's claim to the Golan Heights, which Israel has illegally occupied for nearly 60 years. Jacob Evans reports.
10: Under the ousted former leader Bashar al-Assad, Syrian relations with Israel were deeply hostile. These latest comments by the man who ousted Assad appear to mark a change. Speaking to Al Jazeera, Ahmed al-Shara said he did not want confrontation with Israel and that several other countries were involved in the security talks. He added that a deal with Israel could hopefully serve as a gateway to a comprehensive peace. However, Syria still does not officially recognise Israel, and after the toppling of Assad, Israel has deployed troops into the UN-patrolled buffer zone between the two countries. It has also used the Golan Heights to launch incursions beyond the buffer zone and into Syrian territory.
8: Oil prices have fallen in the wake of the US pausing military strikes on Iran. The benchmark Brent crude is down by about 5%. The last attacks were on Thursday night. Iran says it too has halted strikes in the region, while talks through Omani mediators make progress. The US ambassador to the United Nations, Mike Waltz, said President Trump wanted to give diplomacy more time. US media reports suggest concerns about dwindling supplies of missile interceptors may have also influenced the pause. Brazil has recalled its ambassador in Buenos Aires after Argentina's president denounced Brazilian leaders and the judiciary during a visit. Javier Milei was attending a rally in Sao Paulo, nominating the right-wing candidate Flavio Bolsonaro to run in October's presidential election. More from Eletrone Smith.
11: Flavio Bolsonaro is the son of Brazil's former president, Jair Bolsonaro. He was sentenced to more than 27 years in prison last year for leading a conspiracy aimed at keeping him in power after losing the last election to his left-wing rival. At a rally formally nominating Bolsonaro Jr. as October's presidential candidate, Javier Milei hit out at President Lula, calling him a thief and a convict. He warned that his re-election could lead Brazil towards dictatorship.
8: World News from the BBC. Wildfires in southwestern France are

0: continuing to close in on Bordeaux. The heat is so intense that clouds have formed similar to the ones that accompany volcanic eruptions. More than 300,000 people have been told to leave their homes in France and neighbouring Spain. Sergi Forcada Freixas is in Spain.
1: Two major wildfires in central Spain remain out of control, although officials say they are not spreading as quickly as in previous days. Local authorities say the blaze in Ávila in the west of Madrid has now become the largest wildfire in Spain's recent history. More than 60,000 people remain displaced by the fires affecting central Spain, and new evacuation orders were issued earlier on Sunday in areas west of the capital, Madrid.
0: Britain's second busiest airport says its water supply has been restored after hours of disruption on Sunday. Bars and restaurants at Gatwick were forced to close. Passengers faced long queues for toilets and were unable to wash their hands. The problem was caused by a power failure at a water treatment works serving the area. President Trump says Morocco is naming a new road after him that stretches deep into the disputed territory of Western Sahara. Mr. Trump shared a video online thanking Morocco's King Mohammed, calling it a great honour. The highway connects the town of Tiznit in southern Morocco to Dakhla, a coastal city in Western Sahara. In his first term, Mr. Trump recognised Morocco's claim to the territory, with Rabat normalising relations with Israel in return. The Women's Africa Cup of Nations football tournament has got underway in Morocco, with the hosts thrashing Kenya by 4-0. Earlier, Algeria beat Senegal 2-0. A record 16 teams are taking part. The defending champions Nigeria are chasing an 11th title, while Morocco are hoping to improve on their past two performances when they finished runners-up. And that's the latest BBC News.
2: You're listening to the newsroom from the BBC World Service with me, Will Chalk. After one of the largest manhunts the German capital has seen in years, the suspect in the Berlin Pride attack has been shot dead by police. Abdul Balu was tracked down to the western suburb of Spandau on Sunday. Police say he was carrying a knife when he was confronted by officers.
3: During the operation to apprehend him, he advanced on our officers while armed, was stopped by gunfire from our special operations unit, and subsequently died. We will now conduct further investigations into the facts and the precise course of events.
2: Balu was accused of killing a woman and injuring 29 other people on Saturday when he drove a van into a crowd at the Pride event before going on to stab several people. People in the city's LGBT scene say the shock is powerful.
4: I'm still in shock. I've been to many large Pride events, and given the incidents of recent years, we've often worried that one of our events might be targeted at some point.
5: The fact that this event is now overshadowed and will forever be linked to this day of death and mourning is, of course, a wound in the heart of the entire community.
2: It's emerged Balu had tried to join the Islamic State group and he'd been ordered onto a de-radicalisation programme. I got more details about the police operation from our correspondent Joe Inwood.
6: So a rather unexpected location for this whole thing to come to an end, at an allotment in a kind of a leafy suburb to the west of Berlin called Spandau. We haven't been given that much information about what led the police to locate the suspect there, but we understand that when they confronted him, he came at them with some sort of knife or bladed instrument. They haven't given us the specifics on that. And when he did that, they say the special forces, one of them shot him dead. So it was a conclusion to the manhunt, which ended in the suspect's death.
2: Yeah, that manhunt, though, going on for well over 12 hours, that must have been a very anxious time for the people of Berlin.
6: Yeah, it clearly was. I mean, there was real concern, obviously, specifically amongst the LGBTQ plus community, those who were hosting the Christopher Street event. And I think when you listen to the testimony of those people, there is real sadness, anger, but fear. The idea that specifically their community has been targeted, I think, has left people really worried. I mean, in terms of the time it's taken, so we're looking at, as you say, about 15 hours or so. I think the police have said, well, actually, we're pleased with that. There's been, I think it was the mayor and a few other people have said they've praised the police response. I mean, obviously, Berlin is a large city. It happened in the middle of the night. And so obviously, tracking someone down like that is going to be quite difficult. And I think, obviously, there's always concern when these things go on a little bit. But I think probably the feeling will be, and this is what the officials have said, that they've got their man and they've done it in quite a reasonable time.
2: What do we know then about the suspect himself and his motivations?
6: Abdul Balut was a 21-year-old, German-born, but of Lebanese heritage. And it's been quite clear from his interaction with the police that he's someone that's been radicalised, you know, interested in Islamist terrorism for at least back since 2024. Now, back then he was, that's when he first, as far as we know, came into contact with the police because of the issue of Islamism. And that's when he started publishing stuff on Instagram about ISIS. He's then been found travelling to Lebanon via Turkey, and the police say that he wanted to join the Islamic State group. He was arrested at that point and sentenced to 3 months in prison. He then returned to Germany and was released, but then arrested at Brandenburg Airport. And we've basically seen at that point he got given a one-year sentence, but that was commuted, and he was supposed to go through a de-radicalisation programme. So I think, in terms of the question for the authorities, I think this is where those questions are going to come, rather than the time it took them to find him, but about the issues that maybe they missed in the lead up to this event. Because obviously he was someone that interacted with the state, he was someone they were aware of, but he clearly has managed to carry out this attack under their noses.
2: Joe Inwood there. With every day that wildfires continue to burn across parts of Europe, the facts become more startling. 77,000 hectares of land has been scorched in Spain, and 100,000 people have either been evacuated or ordered to stay indoors. The situation is very bad in the southwest France too, with almost a quarter of a million people ordered to leave areas near Bordeaux, where the fires have destroyed at least 40,000 hectares. To put that in perspective, regional authorities say it's one of the biggest devastations of land since World War II. Sophie Broca, who's the prefect of Gironde, says things are likely to get worse before they get better.
7: À partir de mardi, hélas, les températures remontent.
8: From Tuesday, unfortunately, temperatures will rise again and will be back to very high levels, 38, 40 degrees. That is not something that will help us. It could worsen the situation. There will be no return to these evacuated communities as long as the fire is not under control. It is not under control. It will continue to spread and may even worsen, depending on the weather conditions.
2: The newsroom's Janat Jalil gave me this update from Bordeaux.
9: It's a pretty desperate situation right now. The wildfires are edging ever closer to the city of Bordeaux in this famous winemaking region at the height of the holiday season, despite the desperate efforts of more than 2,000 firefighters who are being helped by thousands of soldiers, police and volunteers. They still haven't been able to bring them under control. They're also using firefighting aircraft, many of which have been loaned by neighbouring European countries, but the battle is still going on and time is running out because temperatures are expected to rise again sharply on Tuesday. And the mayor of Bordeaux is saying that the flames are now just 15 kilometres from the edge of the city, but he's downplayed reports that the authorities are making contingency plans to evacuate it, because that would be a massive challenge on top of the quarter of a million or so people who've been evacuated from villages, from towns, and even from the western suburbs of Bordeaux. Until this weekend, tourists were being advised to carry on with their holiday plans because tourism is a crucial part of the local economy. But that's now changed. People with holiday plans are being told to stay away, or if they're already here, to leave as soon as they can.
2: So what does it feel like then walking around the city?
9: Wherever you go in Bordeaux, you can just smell this really heavy, acrid smoke. It's spread all over the city, all over the surrounding areas. It's very hard to breathe. There's this grey haze of ash particles, and more than 2 million masks have been sent or are being sent to the region, and people are being advised to wear them outside or stay indoors as much as they can.
2: What are the people you've spoken to, particularly local people, what have they said about the situation?
9: Well, I went to the main evacuation centre in Bordeaux, which is a huge complex with vast hangar-like halls where thousands of residents and tourists have taken shelter. It can only hold about 10,000 people or so. But for many of those people, this is just a temporary stop while they make plans to stay with relatives or if they're tourists to return home or go to another part of France. I mostly saw poorer older people, including many residents from care homes who were very confused, but were at least getting looked after by medical staff. And some of the people I spoke to expressed concerns about their homes being looted while they were away. They questioned why the authorities hadn't been better prepared, given that these heat waves and forest fires are basically happening every year now.
2: Well, it sounds from what you're saying like the authorities did have some plans in place for this, you know, with supplies and everything for these centres. But do you think they were surprised by the scale of these fires?
9: Because of climate change, we now know this is going to happen more and more frequently. So there are big questions for the authorities to answer about why they weren't better prepared. But it's difficult because there are also fires raging in the southeast of France, in the Riviera region, near the Alps and on the island of Corsica. So it's very difficult for them to find an easy solution to this.
2: Jannat Jalil there with that update from Bordeaux. A wave of attacks by Israeli settlers has continued across the occupied West Bank after four Palestinians and two Israelis were shot dead in a violent confrontation near Nablus on Friday. Israel's Prime Minister has said he'll speed up the establishment of new farm outposts in the West Bank in response. On Saturday night, two mosques near Nablus were set on fire and Hebrew graffiti calling for revenge was left scrawled on the walls. Israel's army says it condemns nationalist violence and is working to prevent incidents of nationalist crime. That's its term for attacks by extremist Israeli settlers. Our Middle East correspondent Lucy Williamson has spent the weekend in the Palestinian villages around Nablus and sent this report.
10: Since Friday's shooting, a wave of settler attacks has left a trail of charred buildings in the Palestinian villages around Nablus. Two mosques were set ablaze. Hebrew graffiti left by the attackers read "Revenge," alongside the name of an Israeli settler shot near Nablus on Friday. In the nearby village of Sara, residents said six houses were burned by settlers later that day.
11: This is one of the houses attacked by settlers in the village of Sara on Friday. We've been talking to residents who've described their terror at seeing large crowds of settlers cross these hills and head up into the village. They say they threw Molotov cocktails through the windows of houses, setting fire to around six of them and attacked more than a dozen others. They say that these kinds of attacks have happened here before, but never with this level of violence.
10: One was Hanan Tarabi's home. She told me she stayed until the last second as crowds of settlers ran towards her before fleeing with four children.
12: They hit us with they have a lot of sticks like a baseball.
10: Kai Tarabi, visiting from Miami when the attack took place, was left with 12 stitches in his head after settlers wielding clubs invaded the village.
12: I work all my life with the Jewish people, with everyone, but like these people, I never see, but all of them, they have the cover face. All of them, they have a lot of stuff. Yani they came ready. It's scary.
10: Hours later, settlers were spotted again on the outskirts of Sara.
11: We're just seeing a group of armed settlers gather at the entrance to Sara village here. Villagers have been watching the outpost all day, waiting for more attacks, and you can feel how nervous people are here.
10: We watched dozens of young men gather in the village to confront them, as Israeli soldiers stood guard, firing tear gas to disperse the Palestinians as the settlers slowly melted away.
11: We've just seen more army jeeps arrive at the edge of the village. They've been firing tear gas canisters further and further into the village to try and push this crowd back.
13: You can see a few soldiers walking down closer to where we're standing, pushing the villagers back down into the village. There's another group of soldiers behind them at the top of the road.
11: They've just fired tear gas really close to us. One of the villagers is coming and trying to cover it with earth. This is a practice routine.
14: The soldiers have been moving down the road towards us. They've told us to go. The tear gas is everywhere.
10: New Israeli outposts have already appeared around this area since Friday. All Israeli settlements in the occupied West Bank are illegal under international law. But Palestinians in Sa'ara say that won't protect them from settlers with a government and an army behind them.
2: That report was by Lucy Williamson. You're listening to the newsroom from the BBC World Service with me, Will Chalk. Part of South Sudan has been designated the country's first ever World Heritage Site. The Boma Bandingilo landscape, a vast expanse of African savanna, is home to one of the world's biggest wildlife migrations. Becoming a World Heritage Site is a highly coveted prize, and whilst it is largely symbolic, and ongoing conflict makes Sudan an unlikely tourist destination, it's hoped the award will help protect the ecosystem from poaching, development and climate change as well. Marcus Westberg is one man who knows the land well. He's a conservation photographer and photojournalist from Sweden. He told my colleague Paul Henley what the area is like.
15: In the west, it's bordered by the White Nile, so permanent water sources, wetlands, very, very flat areas for hundreds of kilometers. And then as you move east, you move more into woodlands and more mountainous, hilly areas. There's four main species that migrate through this landscape, all antelopes. So the most numerous are the white-eared cob, a medium-sized antelope. There's probably about 4 or 5 million of them. And then there's three more species, so tiang, a species of reed buck, and a gazelle.
16: And describe your experiences of photographing all this.
15: Absolutely mind-blowing. The first time I went to this landscape, I'd come straight from Antarctica and South Georgia, and I was sure I would never see anything to rival the scale of those landscapes and the wildlife that I came across there, despite having worked in Africa for over a decade at that time. It's incredible. The scale, both of the landscape, right, even the more conservative estimates, has it at about the size of England. You can see nothing for an hour, and then suddenly you come across one of these mega herds of cob, and you can fly over it for 10, 15 minutes, and they just never stop coming.
16: We're talking about a fairly sparsely populated area, presumably.
15: Very sparsely populated. Decades of civil unrest, civil war, a complete lack of development during that time has meant that there's hardly any permanent human populations in this area.
16: And what do you think that this World Heritage status will do to this migratory landscape now?
15: I think the main hope is that this will continue to encourage the government to really focus on protecting the landscape, and in time, as security and development become a bit more widespread, develop wildlife tourism industry, for example. I know that that's what the minister responsible for this wants.
2: Conservation photographer Marcus Westberg there. Next to arguably the most divisive bit of tech you could buy right now, smart glasses. You know, the ones that let you take pictures and film videos. Some people love them, others think they're creepy and dystopian, basically an excuse to invade the privacy of strangers. Meta has recently released its newest version, and the company picked influencer Kylie Jenner to promote them. This report is from the newsroom's Helena Burke.
17: Hey Meta, take a picture.
18: Kylie Jenner has over 380 million followers on Instagram, so an endorsement from her for Meta's newest AI glasses is a great get for the company, on paper. But this ad is getting all the wrong kind of attention online.
17: Hey Meta, translate this.
18: Opponents say smart glasses raise major concerns about personal privacy, as the discreet filming feature on the lenses allows the wearer to record other people without them knowing. There have already been dozens of instances of women being recorded by men in public without their knowledge, only to later find the videos of themselves posted on social media. Dr. Sarah Saska, the co-founder of Feminuity, a consultancy focusing on responsible approaches to technology, says this is just one of many issues with smart glasses.
19: I think at a fundamental level, the issue is that we cannot opt out of someone else's glasses, right? So for the most part, the onus is on the wearer ultimately to not exploit the technology, right? There have been stories about folks who are part of the LGBTQ community, say being outed, right, without their consent because they've been captured. These glasses have led to different forms of stalking, right? Matching a face to a name, to someone's workplace, to their address. People have captured footage that they have then used for different forms of extortion.
18: The founder of Meta, Mark Zuckerberg, has defended his product, insisting smart glasses are the future.
20: glasses, I think, are like the perfect form factor for a device where if you want to have an AI that you let see what you see, hear what you hear, there's like a billion or 2 billion people in the world who wear glasses already. So to me, the chance that we look back like a decade from now and like all those glasses aren't AI glasses by that period, it's kind of like obviously all the flip phones were going to become smartphones. And I think that's going to happen with glasses too.
18: Meta isn't the only company that's developed smart glasses. Vitcher, Xreal, and Snap all have their own versions on the market. And photos and videos aren't the only features offered by the glasses. You can also listen to music, take phone calls, read texts, and speak to an AI voice assistant, all without using your hands. While many people oppose the technology, others are embracing it. Meta says it sold over 7 million pairs of smart glasses last year. While major tech firms push ahead with further innovations in their AI glasses, responsible tech advocates like Dr. Saska are calling for stricter laws and regulations on covert filming in public.
2: Helena Burke. Now, like most of the world, Brazil's hip-hop scene has for decades been male-dominated, but that's changing. Ebony from Rio de Janeiro is one of the female rappers now at the forefront of the country's scene. Adopted into a white religious family in what was once Brazil's most dangerous areas, she spoke to the BBC's Phoebe Hobson ahead of her first show here in London. And just a warning, this report does contain references to alleged abuse.
21: When I was like 16 to 17, I had this like really dark teenage moment in my life. I was struggling a lot with my sexuality.
18: Raised in a strict church, the music Ebony could listen to growing up was restricted, and so was her identity as a bisexual woman.
21: We couldn't hear any music that wasn't like allowed by the leaders. When I was like 11 or 12, I got super mad at this rule. I felt betrayed. Music is such a good and powerful thing and has the capacity of like changing what we believe, changing our perception of the world. I would not follow this rule. Like, I don't connect with it. I need to see the world. I need to listen to more music.
18: Her path to becoming a professional musician was set when a song she recorded on her phone went viral.
21: A lot of people on the internet was like, you need to release this for real. I knew that like, this is what I want to do. I'm not lost anymore. I found my place, you know.
18: A few years later, her breakout track Intrusive Thoughts threw her into the mainstream. Now, with several albums under her belt, she gets millions of listens and is a key player in the Brazilian hip-hop scene that's being transformed by women. But in a genre that's often associated with feuds, Ebony tells me from her home in São Paulo that the leading women are choosing to support each other.
21: The USA female rap scene is like a lot of fighting, and like we were very quick in thinking like, we represent something. Either you like me or not, represent the same thing. So are we gonna like be sneak dissing each other, or are we gonna sit down and talk like grown women? We understood very quickly that this was an opportunity that will not be given to us twice.
18: In her most recent album, KM Dois, she focuses on how she grew up, a black child adopted by a white religious family. The album cover shows a church and a gay couple, two overarching themes that have shaped the person she is today.
21: This cover is a reflection on how I felt like the adults were paying way more attention about kids discovering their sexualities than they should be paying attention to adult grown men doing stuff with kids.
18: Ebony is upbeat when she talks about herself and her life, exuding positivity. She's resilient, but doesn't shy from the impact of the religious restrictions and the abuse she says she witnessed by the church's leaders.
21: I remember changing churches like 4 times because there was a lot of scandals and the pastor did something with the kid and someone that was really relevant did something with the kid and nobody seemed to care. It was like normal.
18: When she started her career and was open about her sexuality, she became largely estranged from where she grew up. But this has now changed with her parents.
21: My dad is like my number one fan. He knows all the lyrics, even the sexual ones. I feel like was such a breakthrough for him, seeing like, oh my God, nothing that I believe was right either. So like, can really connect about this. Both of us were like, this is not right. And then now both of us love it.
2: That's the rapper Ebony ending that report. That's all we've got time for this edition of The Newsroom. I've got your headlines next.
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24: So this cube is what we call a 50-50 beam splitter, and it's a bit like a mirror in a way, but 50% of the time it will transmit the light going on it, and 50% of the time it will reflect it.
25: And that's random, is it? 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
24: That is completely random.
23: That's coming up after the news on Crowd Science.
2: BBC News with Will Chalk. German police have shot dead the man accused of carrying out a deadly attack at a pride event in Berlin. Abdul Balu's death brings a huge manhunt to an end. Police have been searching for him after a van was driven into crowds on Saturday, killing a woman and injuring nearly 30 people. Syria's president says he's working to reach a security agreement with Israel. Speaking to Al Jazeera, Ahmed al-Shara said any deal would not compromise Syria's claim to the Israeli-occupied Golan Heights. Oil prices have fallen in the wake of the US pausing military strikes on Iran. The benchmark Brent crude is down by about 5%. The last attacks were on Thursday night. Brazil has recalled its ambassador to Buenos Aires after Argentina's president denounced the Brazilian leader during a visit. Javier Milei hit out at President Luis Inácio Lula da Silva, calling him a thief and a convict at an opposition rally. Wildfires in southwestern France are continuing to close in on Bordeaux. The mayor said on Sunday the fires were about 15 kilometres from entry points to the main city. A Turkish-owned cargo ship has sunk off Ukraine 1 week after it was hit by a Russian strike which killed 10 of its crew. The Golden Leo had left the Black Sea port of Chornomorsk carrying corn when it was attacked. President Trump says Morocco is naming a new road after him that stretches deep into the disputed territory of Western Sahara. Mr. Trump shared a video thanking Morocco's King Mohammed, calling it a great honour. Britain's second busiest airport, Gatwick, says its water supply has been restored after hours of disruption. Bars and restaurants were shut and passengers faced long queues for toilets and couldn't wash their hand. The airport has apologised and says facilities will be open on Monday. The problem was caused by a power failure at a water treatment works. BBC News.
23: This is Crowd Science from the BBC World Service, and today we're dipping into the archive to give you another chance to hear an award-winning show from 2025. We got an email from a listener who needed help decorating her bathroom. So why is Anand Jagatia in a lab with a quantum physicist? It all seems pretty random.
24: So these are our photon detectors, and these are just counting how many photons they see every second.
26: You're listening to Crowd Science from the BBC World Service, the show that asks some of the smartest scientists in the world to explain the nature of reality, preferably using lasers.
24: And so when we turn the laser on, we'll start to see lots of counts now on the detectors as they're starting to detect photons.
26: And if it makes cool noises, well, that's even better.
24: If the photon arrives at detector A, the computer will make a particular noise. And if it arrives at detector B, it will make a different frequency tone. so we'll actually be able to hear this.
25: And so this is something that you guys have jimmied up so that you can demonstrate this for crowd science.
24: Yeah, exactly. Yeah, yeah.
26: I'm Anna Jagatia, and for this episode, I've travelled to Geneva in Switzerland to meet some physicists to help me understand a particular behaviour of quantum particles that is really hard to get your head around. In fact, you could say it's impossible.
25: If I gave you £1 billion, you wouldn't be able to, like, guess. It's not just because you haven't figured it out yet.
24: No, it's fundamentally no one can tell you.
26: And we've ended up in a strange place because we didn't originally set out to investigate fundamental mysteries of the universe. The email that started this whole thing off was actually about interior design, which sounds like an unlikely journey. But that's the great thing about working on crowd science. You just can't predict where listener questions will take you. And this week, our listener is Dorit, a Canadian currently living in Austria.
3: My question is anything really random? And what is randomness?
26: What has got you thinking about randomness?
3: We are renovating a house. And the plan for one of the bathrooms was a floor with tiles that have a very slight color difference and that they could just be distributed randomly. And so we instructed the tiler, who just is super smart and experienced and skilled. And we just thought, well, we don't have to plan the precise floor design with him because it's random. And then we had several back and forths with him that he kept on sending us photos and we would come see and we'd say, but this is completely not random. This is a pattern.
26: And what was the sort of response from the tiler?
3: I think he thought we were idiots. Initially, actually, we were, I think, being kind of arrogant and thought, oh, he just doesn't understand what randomness means.
26: So we're looking now at a picture, which is like a sketch that presumably you said, look, this is what random looks like. And you've shaded in some of the tiles.
3: Yes, because once we thought, oh, you know, we understand what randomness is, we'll sort it out.
26: But you still end up with patterns. I mean, I can see patterns in that now.
3: Exactly. It has what look like patterns. That's right.
26: So what are you hoping that we will find out in this show?
3: I hope that you will find a solution as to how we should tile our bathroom floor.
26: So, Dorit wants us to help her decorate her bathroom. But to do that, we need to generate a truly random pattern. And to work out whether that's even physically possible, we have to understand what randomness actually is. You might think you have an intuitive sense of whether something is random or not, but as Dorit learned for herself after her fiasco with the tiler, that only gets you so far. If this home improvement project is going to succeed, we need to seek the help of a certified professional. A mathematician. This is Hugo Dumanil-Copin, a professor at the University of Geneva and winner of the Fields Medal for his work on probability. It's the most prestigious award you can get in mathematics.
4: Just before everything, then, I'm going to ask you. It's like, I thought I was the one asking questions.
26: And fittingly for an expert on probability whose office is on the top floor of an old bank, Hugo asks me to toss an imaginary coin 25 times.
4: So head, tails, you do whatever you want. I will not look at it, but you write here.
25: But I have to do it in my head. I can't actually use it.
4: You
25: coin.
4: Just do exactly as you want. You are not allowed to use an actual coin. You have to imagine that you are doing this.
25: Okay. That sounds deceptively easy.
26: The idea is that I try and come up with a random sequence of 25 coin flips, heads and tails, that resembles what would happen if I really did toss a coin.
25: So I'm writing down a sequence of HT, HH, HT.
26: I just write down whatever pops into my mind.
25: HT, H, H, HT.
26: Until I get to 25.
4: So I'm going to try to guess what you wrote. Okay, and every single time you will let me know if I'm right or if I'm wrong.
25: Okay. Wow, this is like a magic trick.
4: Well, there is no magic, only probability. Yeah, so the first one, don't worry, I will not always guess right.
25: Okay.
4: The first one is a head.
25: Yes.
4: Okay. So I would say the second one is a tail.
25: No.
4: Okay, so I'm wrong on this one. So the third one is a tail.
25: Yes.
4: The fourth one is a head.
25: Yes.
26: Hugo is uncannily good at guessing what's on my piece of paper.
4: Then head.
25: Yeah.
4: And then the tail.
25: Yes.
4: Yeah. So I try to guess what you came up with. And you agree that if you would have been truly random, every single time I had one chance out of two, yeah, right, of so guessing right. But I got it wrong out of 25 times. I got it wrong 6 times. Not roughly 12.
25: I might have 7 here. Hang on. 1, 2, 3, 4, 5, 6, 7.
4: Seven times. So again, I don't know how to count.
25: But that's...
4: Yes, indeed.
25: This is a classic case of mathematicians marking their own homework. I mean,
26: okay, perhaps he's not quite as good as he thinks he is. But 7 wrong out of 25 is still pretty good. So clearly, what I wrote down can't have been very random.
4: So what happened, I mean, my rule was very simple, if you want to play at home, is that we have a tendency to think that things should not repeat. So we are going to not put enough things in a row, so we are going to change between tail and head way too often. And here, you did it really a lot. And what I was doing is just... Every single time, I was changing.
25: I thought that's what
4: exactly,
25: you were doing.
4: Right? It was a very simple rules, but you see, it works extremely well. So you made way too many changes and way too few two tails in a row or two heads in a row. The second thing here that I could see is that you did not put 4 heads or 4 tails in a row.
25: Not
4: exactly for this reason, right? Yeah. I mean, at the end, how likely it is to have 4 tails or 4 heads, you know. Out of 25 tosses, it's very likely, in fact. There is maybe 1 chance out of 6 or something like that, that you would not see 4 tails or 4 heads in a row in a string of 25. If you go to a string of 100, for instance, you would typically see 7 heads or 7 tails in a row. So we would never think that. I think if we would have more time and I would ask 100, for sure you would never put 7 in a row. It would look so weird. So that's my point, that the brain is extremely bad at producing randomness.
26: Hugo's magic trick, or demonstration of probability, shows us that our intuition about randomness is often totally wrong, which explains why in the parable of Dorit and the Tiler, both parties were doomed to fail. It would have been really difficult for either of them to make up a pattern that really was random. But this brings us to another weird thing about randomness. Even if one of them had come up with something genuinely random, it probably wouldn't have looked random to the other.
5: It's actually very difficult to make something that looks random. The human brain in general is set up to look for patterns in things.
26: This is Susan Wardle, a cognitive neuroscientist at the National Institute of Mental Health in Maryland in the United States.
5: I think this is actually a great example of how much work our brain, especially our visual brain, is doing in the background just for the everyday act of seeing. From our perspective, we open our eyes and we just see a coherent world and we go about our day. But that's actually not what's going on. So, you know, the input that the eye receives are these very noisy patterns of light. So, you know, there's no structure there. It's flickering, it's changing constantly. It's very overwhelming. And so our brain does this enormous computational feat. You know, every second it's organizing and sorting and grouping this information and making it make sense so that we can get on with our day.
25: Okay, that's really interesting. But how does that sort of relate to seeing patterns in bathroom tiles?
5: Yes. So if you're trying to organize things of different shades, so I think the tiles are kind of monochrome, different grays and that kind of thing. If you put things next to each other, your visual brain is trying to group these things to just make structure out of the noisy input that the eye gets. So, for example, things that we think are just out there in the world, like edges and the boundaries of what an object is. So if you think about your coffee cup in the morning, your brain actually has to do a lot of work to segment what's your coffee cup and what's the background visually. And one of the ways it does that is by looking at grouping things. So proximity, what's close together, what's the same color? Because if your coffee cup is blue and there's other bits of blue from the visual information, it's more likely to be part of the same object. So this kind of grouping that the brain does is related to this, because if you're trying to make tiles look random, you have like a limited number of color tiles and you place them in different orders. If there's any structure at all, your brain will seize on that. And the more limited your palette is, the easier it's going to be for your brain to make grouping things out of it.
26: What Susan is saying is the brain is constantly trying to generate order out of chaos. So when you show it actual chaos, it has a hard time recognizing it. I think what this means for Dorit is that she should give up on trying to create a bathroom floor that looks random, because it never will. Instead, we'll have to come up with a way of arranging the tiles that we can say with 100% certainty genuinely is random, and that way there can't be any arguments. But that's the thing. Does true randomness actually exist? I think that's what we need to work out next. You're listening to Crowd Science from the BBC World Service, the show that investigates the questions behind your random shower thoughts. Sometimes literally, it turns out. I'm Anand Jagatia, and to continue our quest to help listener Dorit tile her bathroom floor, we need to define what randomness actually is.
4: Randomness is what cannot be predicted.
26: Here to help out again is our friendly mathematician Hugo Dumanil-Copin.
4: What I mean by what cannot be predicted is thing that cannot predict it by any means, even with the most delicate machines, even with the most precise theories, there will be zero way of predicting things.
26: Earlier in the show, Hugo had me flipping an imaginary coin, and you'll remember that my pathetic human brain struggled to come up with a sequence that looked genuinely random. That's why we flip real coins to decide which team goes first in a sports game, or in my case, who has to do the washing up. Because a real coin toss is random. It can't be predicted, right?
4: A coin toss, if you have a very high frequency camera and that it is measuring exactly how the coin is starting from your hand, and if it has all the information on the distance, blah, blah, blah, it would be able to predict if it falls on tail or head.
25: So if you knew everything about the weight of the coin, the pressure of the air, the temperature, the force, the angle, blah, blah, blah, blah, in theory, you could predict it.
4: Yeah. It looks random to us. It's sufficiently complex to predict that human cannot do it, and therefore we call it random. But it's not a true randomness. It's kind of an apparent randomness, just out of our lack of being able to predict.
26: So to answer one of Dorit's questions, this is what we mean by a truly random event, something that can't be predicted even in principle. Of course, as humans, we can't predict with certainty which way a coin will fall, but a coin flip is essentially just a mechanical system. We have laws of physics that describe how systems like this behave. So in theory, if you knew everything about it, and you had a good enough computer, the outcome of a coin toss would be entirely predictable. And if that's true, then the behaviour of weather systems, people, or the entire universe might be predictable if you could know the position and properties of every force and particle in existence. Which would mean not only that nothing is random, but that everything that happens is inevitable. The question is, do we actually live in a deterministic universe like that one? Or do we live in a universe where randomness exists and where Dorit can be happy with her bathroom floor? Well, to find out, let's head across town to another part of Geneva, where I'm about to meet some quantum physicists.
6: Real physics.
26: When we told them about Dorit's question, they said they'd be able to build something that would settle things once and for all.
7: Proper labs there in the basement.
8: So I'm Tiff Bridges. I work at the University of Geneva, where I'm a researcher in quantum physics.
25: And we have come to a lab station where you've hooked up loads of very exciting looking equipment to explain something that is actually random, genuinely, truly random.
8: Yeah.
25: Okay, so What are we looking at here? What are all these wires and cubes and prisms and lasers?
8: So here we've got our laser that comes out of this fibre here.
25: So this wire that's coming out of what looks like a computer tower, you're transmitting lasers through that?
8: Exactly. This Whoa. Is just like standard telecom fibre that transmits laser light through, very similar to what's used in all telecom industries nowadays.
25: Wow. That's really cool. Okay, so light going through a wire, being shone through this thing directly into what looks like a glass cube.
8: Mm-hmm, exactly.
25: What is special about this glass cube?
8: So this cube is what we call a 50-50 beam splitter,
24: And it's a bit like a mirror in a way, but 50% of the time it will transmit the light going on it, and 50% of the time it will reflect it.
25: Okay, so for every photon that comes from out of this laser, 50% of the time it will just go straight through the glass and into this detector, which is directly opposite the beam.
24: Yep.
25: And 50% of the time it will be reflected and be diverted into this other detector, which we can see on the right of the cube.
24: Exactly.
25: And that's random, is it? So whether it goes straight or turns to the right is completely random.
24: That is completely random.
25: And so this is light, but how will we know whether the photon has ended up at detector A or detector B?
24: So detector A, when there's a photon that's incident on this one, the computer will play one tone. And with detector B, whenever it sees a photon, the computer will play another tone.
25: Cool. Okay, well, should we turn the sound on and see what we can hear?
24: Sure, let's do it.
25: And so every time you hear the note change, that means that the photon is arriving at a different one of the detectors.
24: Exactly, so a different photon has been either transmitted or reflected.
25: It's kind of like an experiment I did earlier with heads or tails, that there's two options and that it's either one or the other, and I tried to create a random sequence, but this is actually truly a random sequence.
24: Exactly, so it's exactly the same concept. You're getting either heads or tails, you're getting here detector one or detector two. But exactly, it's completely randomness, it's intrinsically random.
26: I should say that this laser emits an unimaginably large number of photons every second, but the team here have slowed it all down so that we can hear a steady stream of them. And there you have it. You are listening to a genuinely random sequence. But how do we know it's really random? And if it is, why?
15: So what you heard is a process within quantum physics.
26: This is TIFF's colleague Nicolas Brunet.
15: So quantum physics is the theory that describes the world of particles, of atoms, and also photons, so those particles of light that you heard before. And so quantum physics has this very astonishing property that it features intrinsic randomness. So there are processes within quantum theory that must be random. And that's in contrast to classical physics, where the laws are deterministic.
25: So why doesn't the photon just do the same thing every time?
15: Right. So according to quantum physics, the state of the photon after passing through that beam splitter will be in a superposition. So it will be at the same time going through straight or and being reflected. But it's not one or the other, it's both at the same time. This is what quantum physics tell us.
25: Okay.
15: This is like an object, a photon here, being in two places at the same time. So this would be a property that we usually associate to a wave, right? A wave can split in half into equal halves at the beam splitter. A photon, we think of it as a particle. It should, in principle, go either left or right. Right? Now, a photon is a quantum particle, so it has this property that it can behave as a wave and as a particle at the same time.
26: This is not an easy thing to conceptualize, but let's give it a go. A wave is like ripples on a pond, all spread out and able to split apart and recombine. A particle is more like a marble, a single object in a specific place. A quantum particle, however, has both properties, at least until you measure it.
15: You put the detector and you ask the photon, did you go straight or were you reflected? And so then the photon will actually localize in one of these two places. And that is the moment that is truly random.
25: So it's not just like we've looked at loads of photons and we can't see a pattern. It's just that we think that that's sort of baked into the structure of reality.
15: Yes, that's right.
25: Okay.
15: This is, in fact, one of the most mysterious aspects of quantum physics. What is exactly happening at this moment when we measure the photon? So that is a process that we still don't really understand. But what we understand about it is that it must be fundamentally random. The point is that if it wouldn't, right, if it would be deterministic somehow, then it would lead to very implausible consequences in physics, like communication at infinite speed. And communication at infinite speed is incompatible with the famous theory of relativity by Albert Einstein. And this would enable dramatic things like
6: traveling to the past and kill your grandparents. And...
9: Okay, so even as implausible as it sounds that something can exist in two places at once and that we only know where it is or it only is in one place once we look, that's less implausible than that, you know, time runs in all different directions and anything can travel faster than the speed of light.
6: Right, right.
9: And I'm my own grandfather, etc.
6: Right, right.
9: Okay, so we've sort of learned in this show that randomness is about not being able to predict something. And so predicting something is about sort of saying, okay, based on what's happening now, I can tell what will happen in the future. But because the photon is in two states or two places at once before you look, it's like there is no future to be able to say until you look. So it's meaningless to say, what will it be like when I look? Because nothing has happened until you look.
6: Right.
9: Is that right?
6: Yeah, that's correct. So it means that the world is fundamentally indeterministic.
26: So, Dorit, I think we're finally in a position to answer your questions. It's really hard to come up with something that's truly random, and it's definitely beyond the ability of the human brain. Your brain is going to see patterns in everything anyway, even if they're not really there. But there are things in nature that really are random. The fundamental particles that make up matter, like photons, can behave in ways that are intrinsically unpredictable. Our best theories of physics state that there are situations where it is impossible to know the outcome. There's something a bit strange about all of this, though. If, as Nicola said, the universe is fundamentally indeterministic at the level of these particles, how come anything exists that isn't random?
4: In randomness, there's a lot of order, in fact.
26: Here's Hugo Dumanil-Copin again.
4: There are rules that are telling us what happens when you repeat an experiment several times. If you toss 1,000 coins, roughly half of them will fall on tail, half of them on head. Of course, you can end up with only tails, but this is a tiny, tiny probability, so little that it will never happen anywhere in the universe.
9: So there's something interesting going on here with numbers, that if you have one or two, for example, atoms, or you have like one particle, it may behave in a truly random way. But once you have enough atoms to, for example, make a coin or to make a human, all the randomness will kind of obey these rules that means that it's very predictable. So my atoms are here and they're not sort of spread all over the universe at this moment in time.
4: Yeah, yeah. Maybe an analogy to keep in mind is that a priori, small atoms can actually teleport in close distances, you know, because it behaves at random. So in some sense, you could imagine that if you run into this wall just next to us, you will be able to cross it. There is, in fact, a small probability that this will happen. But this probability is so, so small because all these atoms collectively, in some sense, order emerges from the fact that there are so many. Even if each one behaves randomly, there are so many that the whole body, your body, my body, is behaving in a kind of deterministic fashion. So if we run into this wall, I can tell you, unfortunately, we will not cross it. In fact, there is a small probability we will, but it's so, so small that you would need many, many, many parallel universes and many, many tries.
9: Yeah.
4: To manage to cross, and when I'm saying that, it's really a huge number. Please do not try at home to do that.
26: Good advice from a trained professional there. And speaking of advice, Dorit, here's how our experts would go about tiling your bathroom floor in a random pattern. This is what a mathematician would do.
4: Here it's a two-outcome thing, so what could have been done is simply to throw a coin.
26: Nice and simple, just toss a coin to decide which tile to pick. It's not truly random, but it's probably good enough. Here's how a neuroscientist would tackle it.
10: I think the first thing I would do, sadly, is to buy some new tiles. So I would introduce some more variants into this. So the more differences you have between the tiles, the easier it's going to be to make something that still looks random.
26: And here's what a quantum physicist would do.
6: Well, she should buy a quantum random number generator.
9: Okay.
6: And a very patient plumber.
9: I think her plumbers and tilers have lost patience now with them because they've been asked to do this too many times.
6: A quantum plumber.
9: A quantum tiler.
26: So there you go, Dorit. We would love to know which of those solutions you end up choosing. Thank you for a brilliant question, and over to you for the credits.
11: That's it for this episode of Crowd Science from the BBC World Service. The question was from me, Dorit, in Austria. The presenter was Anand Jagatia, and the producer was Ben Motley. If you've got any random questions that you'd like the team to answer, you can email them to crowdscience@bbc.co.uk. Thanks for listening.
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0: do we create cities that work better for everyone? That's the question we're asking today on People Fixing the World from the BBC World Service. Only we're not in the studio. We're at the BBC Future of Journalism Festival in Nairobi, Kenya, and in front of a live audience.
1: So we've mitigated about 1,500 tons of CO2, and we reckon we've saved the riders that have been using a average about 50,000 shillings per year.
2: We have been able to recycle over 20 million kilograms of plastic waste since inception. Thank you.
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0: Join me, Myra Anubi, the panelists, and our incredible audience as we brainstorm ways to fix our cities here on People Fixing the World. But first, the BBC News.
4: BBC News with David Harper. German police have shot dead the man accused of carrying out a deadly attack at a Pride event in Berlin on Saturday. Abdul Balud's death brings a huge manhunt to an end. Joe Inwood has more.
5: Abdul Balut was a 21-year-old German-born but of Lebanese heritage. He's someone that's been interested in Islamist terrorism for at least back since 2024. That's when he first, as far as we know, came into contact with the police. He's then been found travelling to Lebanon, and the police say that he wanted to join the Islamic State group. He was arrested at that point and sentenced to 3 months in prison. He then returned to Germany and was released, but then arrested at Brandenburg Airport. He got given a one-year sentence, but that was commuted, and he was supposed to go through a de-radicalisation programme.
4: Syria's president says he's working to reach a security agreement with Israel. Ahmed al-Sharra said any such deal would not compromise Syria's claim to the Golan Heights, which Israel has illegally occupied for nearly 60 years. Jacob Evans reports.
6: Under the ousted former leader Bashar al-Assad, Syrian relations with Israel were deeply hostile. These latest comments by the man who ousted Assad appear to mark a change. Speaking to Al Jazeera, Ahmed al-Sharra said he did not want confrontation with Israel and that several other countries were involved in the security talks. He added that a deal with Israel could hopefully serve as a gateway to a comprehensive peace. However, Syria still does not officially recognise Israel, and after the toppling of Assad, Israel has deployed troops into the UN-patrolled buffer zone between the two countries. It has also used the Golan Heights to launch incursions beyond the buffer zone and into Syrian territory.
4: Brazil has recalled its ambassador to Buenos Aires after Argentina's president denounced Brazilian leaders and judiciary during a visit. Javier Milei was attending a rally in Sao Paulo, formally nominating the right-wing candidate Flavio Bolsonaro to run in October's presidential election. In a speech, he hit out at President Luiz Inácio Lula da Silva, calling him the thief and the convict. Wildfires in southwestern France are continuing to close in on the city of Bordeaux. The heat is so intense that clouds have formed similar to the ones that accompany volcanic eruptions. Janat Jalil reports.
7: The battle is still going on and time is running out because temperatures are expected to rise again sharply on Tuesday. And the mayor of Bordeaux is saying that the flames are now just 15 kilometres from the edge of the city. Wherever you go in Bordeaux, you can just smell this really heavy, acrid smoke. It's very hard to breathe. There's this grey haze of ash particles, and more than 2 million masks have been sent or are being sent to the region, and people are being advised to wear them outside or stay indoors as much as they can.
4: More than 300,000 people have been told to leave their homes in France and neighbouring Spain. World News from the BBC. Oil prices have fallen in the wake of the US pausing military strikes on Iran. The benchmark Brent crude is down by about 5%. Iran says it too has halted strikes in the region, while talks through Omani mediators make progress. The US ambassador to the United Nations, Mike Waltz, said President Trump wanted to give diplomacy more time. US media reports suggest concerns about dwindling supplies of missile interceptors may also have influenced the pause. President Trump says Morocco is naming a new road after him that stretches deep into the disputed territory of Western Sahara. Mr. Trump shared a video online thanking Morocco's King Mohammed, calling it a great honour. The highway connects the town of Tiznit in southern Morocco to Dakhla, a coastal city in Western Sahara. In his first term, Mr. Trump recognised Morocco's claim to the territory, with Rabat normalising relations with Israel in return. Britain's second busiest airport says its water supply has been

0: restored after hours of disruption on Sunday. Bars and restaurants at Gatwick were forced to close. Passengers faced long queues for toilets and were unable to wash their hands. The problem was caused by a power failure at a water treatment works serving the area. In cycling, Slovenia's Tadej Pogačar has won a record-equalling fifth Tour de France title despite being beaten in the final stage by Mathieu van der Poel. Danny Eberhardt has more detail.
1: Tadej Pogačar's victory in this year's Tour fuels the debate about whether he's the greatest cyclist of all time. Only four other cyclists have become five-time winners. Two Frenchmen, Jacques Anquetil and Bernard Hinault, Miguel Indurain of Spain, and the Belgian Eddy Merckx. But the Slovenian is the youngest to have achieved this. And Merckx, among many others, believe he'll go on to win a sixth title. Pogačar spoke of his incredible pride at pulling off what he called his big goal.
0: BBC News.
2: People fixing the world.
3: From the BBC's Future of Journalism Festival in Nairobi, Kenya, I'm Myra Anubi, and this is People Fixing the World. Today's show is very different. As you can hear, I'm not in the studio. I am, in fact, in one of the biggest universities in the city, Nairobi University. And here we have a live audience who are going to be joining us today as we ask a very big question. How do we build cities that work for everyone? Hello and habari, as we would say back here. It's such a treat to be in Nairobi because I grew up here and I also started my radio journey here. Nairobi has a certain magic to it. It's where skyscrapers meet the savannah, but unfortunately, it's also got a few challenges. Roads are congested. In fact, how many of you got stuck in traffic either today or this week?
4: Yes.
3: Basically everyone, right? There's that, but there's also the fact that streets are now polluted. Also, housing is very expensive, so people are being forced to live in informal settlements. Almost half of the world's population now live in cities. This has doubled since the 1950s, and it's led to poor sanitation, a strain on infrastructure, transport, and resources. But I'm Myra, and I'm all about solutions. So today we're bringing together a panel of experts and innovators from Nairobi to figure out how we can make cities better for everyone. We've got Constant Kapp, an urban planner working for the United Nations Environmental Programme, who's passionate about making cities accessible and inclusive. We've also got Christopher Mara, founder of an electric bike company called Kiri EV, who wants to make our roads less polluted. We have Etta Madete, an architect and founder of Shout Group and Zimmer Homes, who is making sustainable and affordable housing. And finally, Lorna Ruto, founder of EcoPost, a group that's cleaning up the plastic waste around us and making useful things from it. Thank you. And also, of course, we've got all of you, the audience, with great ideas, which we'll be coming to a bit later on. Now, we're talking about cities, right? But I want to start with a bit of a different question for everyone on the panel. What do you think, in your opinion, is one of the best cities in the world? And it could be for any reason. The only catch is you can't say Nairobi. Let's start with you, Constant.
5: Okay, I can't say Nairobi. I've said it. Anyway, one city that to me really stood out was Tunis. Many of you will be surprised. Tunis has had an urban light rail system from 1985. One of the few African countries that has such a facility. And the parts of Tunis I had the opportunity of visiting were very walkable, very movable. And there was just that feeling that one is at home. Yeah.
3: Over to you now, Christopher.
6: You know, you started off with an African theme, so I'm feeling like pressure to stick to Africa. But I'd say my favorite city is Shanghai. I've been there a couple of times. The first time I went there was, you know, 10, 15 years ago. And you could see the pollution. You could see the petrol cars. 10 years later, everything is just silent. A lot of electric mobility, the transport infrastructure has really improved. The air quality has improved greatly. But to just add another city, I'd say Kigali, because Kigali, at least in my sector, is really driving what I'd want to see Nairobi and the rest of Kenya replicate, especially for the e-mobility sector. Yeah.
3: Thank you. You've broken a couple of rules, but I'll accept it because those are good examples. Etta?
2: Well, he's took mine. For me, it is Kigali. There's few cities that begin to show an example of an African urban future that requires the participation of both state and citizen, and basically has rules in place that enable the citizens to behave in the right way. And that has led to a very clean city because of a policy in place on how to keep the city clean. So good policy enables good people to build good cities. So Kigali is that for me.
3: Lorna?
4: Let me choose Singapore because of the way it designs around people, and then the stability, the accessible health, mobility. And Singapore, because of the infrastructure, I'm sorry, I'm breaking the rule. I went there and I was blown by how beautiful that city really is. And future Nairobi, I just can't avoid to break. Just watch this space, how Nairobi shall be.
3: Right. So I clearly have a group of panelists who are breaking rules. But I found with solutions, you know, you kind of have to do that, right? You have to go against the norm. Now, let's get into a bit of the work that you do. I'll start with you, Constant. You're a city planner, currently working for the UN, United Nations Environmental Programme, looking at ways to change cities, make them more sustainable and easier to live in. What is the biggest problem, in your opinion, that exists in many cities today?
5: We have what we call the triple planetary crisis: climate change, environmental pollution, and biodiversity loss. When you look at just the impact of climate change, that leads to other things, you know, flooding, urban heat island effect, etc. When you look at environmental pollution, we're talking air pollution, we're talking water pollution in our rivers. The triple planetary crisis actually affects cities at a much bigger scale that leads to many of the other problems that we begin to see.
3: And maybe you could tell us a bit about that. What's the best way to future-proof a city?
5: The primary thing is to put the human being at the center of what you're doing. For example, in transport, once you understand how people move, how people behave, it's easier to seek solutions towards the challenges that they face. In Africa, we have in many cities over 50% of the people walking as a primary means of mobility. Therefore, it's important that we look at that particular behavior and then ask ourselves, how do we make it easier for these people to walk to work? In Addis, they've done, is it over 80 kilometers? I'm sure we've all seen a lot of nice pictures of nice walkways and public space in Addis Ababa that are effects of some of these policies. In Nairobi, if you go to now the CBD parts like Archives and Moi Avenue, you're slowly beginning to see a lot of development of improved walking and cycling infrastructure. So when you put the human being at the center of your activity and you develop a policy based on how people's culture, people's movement, people's habits, you're able to now start developing and advancing your city.
3: I'm also wondering, you know, just taking you back to public transportation, what are some of the best ways of improving that? Because as we started this, everyone in the audience was saying they've been stuck in traffic in Nairobi.
5: You guys were stuck in traffic.
3: Yes.
5: I was not. I cycle to work every day.
3: Oh. That's true, but that's not a luxury that everyone has.
5: I also came here cycling. Okay. Yeah. The one interesting thing about cities in Africa is the growth over the last 100 years, if you look at it, has been tremendous. 100 years ago here, there was, you know, just, I think, the police station and a rough road on the side. Now we have this humongous city called Nairobi, and it's the same all over the continent. So we're slowly learning how can we innovate better. One thing that has happened, there are some very good examples. One is Dar es Salaam, who've developed a bus rapid transit system and working closely with the existing, what they call daladalas, which is the...
3: Just to be clear, daladalas are the vans or buses that transport people. Yeah, what we have in Kenya here is matatus.
5: Yeah. Uganda taxis. So a bus rapid transit system is one where you have segregated lanes, so it prioritizes the movement of people in their masses. And these have been seen in places like, have worked quite well in quite a number of South American cities, in Bogota, in Indonesia, in Jakarta, they also developed one. A few African cities have taken that up. Dakar in Senegal actually have developed a bus rapid transit Chris would really like because it's electric buses. It takes a lot of investment, and that's why many times these things take time.
3: And it's good to know that there are many cities that are, you know, investing in this as well. And it's also a good segue into Christopher and what you're doing with e-bikes. You started Kiri EV. Yeah. This is back in 2020, the COVID year, actually.
7: Yeah.
3: What made you do that?
7: I mean, I've always been interested in the renewable energy sector. And so I was looking at what's the next area that renewable energy is going to grow into. And I just happened to come across e-mobility. And we settled on two-wheelers because if you look at motorcycles, first of all, in Kenya, it's the one segment where about 90% of the vehicles are bought brand new, zero mileage, you know, fresh off the showroom. So we're like, why don't we transition them to electric? We tested initially with off-the-shelf products, and we realized this is not going to work because they're not built for how we use them. Because everywhere else in the world, it's personal commuter transport. You get your bike, whether it's petrol or electric, and you go to work and you come back. Here, that is a workhorse. It's what's carrying people to and from the stage. It's what's carrying goods to the kiosk. So we had to re-engineer the bike. Once we did that, we got a product that works. It's kind of figuring out what's the business model, how people are going to use this product. 3-4 years ago, there was only about maybe 1,000 electric motorcycles on the road. Now, there's 43,000.
3: I mean, it's a big number, which is a big thing, but not all of those are yours.
7: Yeah.
3: Just to be clear. And basically, I'm trying to say there are more people in this space. What makes your product different?
7: So what we decided, what we looked at is how do we reduce the total cost of ownership for the rider? So there's two models that are out there competing. There's battery swapping, which means you can come and swap your battery in less than 3 minutes. You get a new battery that's fully charged and you go. We decided to go the opposite where you self-charge. So you can charge it at home. This reduces your cost by about 60% because you're getting about a shilling per kilometer versus swapping, which you're getting about 2 shillings per kilometer versus petrol, which is at about 5 shillings per kilometer.
3: So then tell us, how many of these bikes do you have out there now and what sort of impact have they made?
7: So right now we've deployed about 120 motorcycles, pretty much all over the country. Every motorcycle we put on the road mitigates about 3.2 tons of carbon per year. So we've mitigated about, over the last 3-4 years, about 1,500 tons of CO2. And we reckon we've saved the riders that have been using an average about 50,000 shillings per year.
3: You're listening to People Fixing the World from the BBC World Service with me, Myra Anubi. And today we are in front of a live audience in Nairobi, Kenya, looking at ways that we can make cities a better place. Well, when we are on these bikes, we are possibly heading home. And that brings me to you, Etta. A fundamental need for everyone is to have a place where they can live and shelter themselves, but housing in Nairobi is becoming very expensive. You're a young architect and you founded Zimmer Houses back in 2019. You guys have just built your first block of apartments, pioneering an affordable and sustainable way of designing and building homes. What led you to say, I want to get into this?
2: I think up to date, I've lived in over 16 different homes in Nairobi. But as a family, we were searching for affordability, whether it made sense to live in a smaller house, share rooms, whether it means closer to the employment or closer to amenities or to schools so that the transport isn't that high. Searching for shelter that meets the requirements of your certain time in life is very, very difficult. And so when I became an architect, I realized if sustainability does not apply to the majority of Kenyans living in the city, then it's not applicable. It's not actually sustainability. Because in the long run, sustainability is more efficiency. It is better water uses and power uses. And so as I'm doing affordable and sustainable housing, we're now encapsulating this idea that sustainability, dignity, livable cities go hand in hand with being more efficient with our resources.
3: I just want to understand, you've gone ahead and you've had, you know, this experience, a lived experience that's influenced what you're doing now. How exactly have you gone about creating these affordable apartment blocks?
2: Well, we've come here to work. We've come here to live our sort of 20s, 30s, 40s. So it is not a 5-6 bedroom house that you will invest in the city. Maybe it's a bit of a small apartment or a rental asset that can give you investment afterwards. So it's the type of house and the building types that we need to build for this ownership. Well, and for Zima, yeah, we are focused on courtyard apartments. Compact apartments in cities is actually okay, but we can design for dignity by ensuring they have natural light, natural ventilation, they're supplemented by an open courtyard in the center. And that, yes, the, for example, in our courtyard, we have about 100 homes and half an acre, that we have amenities that are linked to that. And so those elements make the city more livable, but also imbue dignity into the people living in those homes in the city.
3: Thank you so much, Etta. And I mean, all these homes will produce waste, which brings me on to Lorna and what you're doing. Lorna, you're the co-founder of EcoPost that turns plastic waste into fencing posts. Tell us, what made you think plastic is the way to go?
4: I grew up in a small town. It was a nice adventure for me because I used to go chasing rabbits and I listened to birds singing. It was so beautiful. But due to urbanization and rural urban migration, you guys, our home, my once beautiful home, became a small dirty town with waste littering the streets, clogging the sewers, and even encroaching into our homes. But as a kid, I would see those plastic waste and I would take them and I would melt them and I'd make ornaments. Then I sold and I discovered waste is not waste until it is wasted. So quite early, I was an entrepreneur. I used to make some money. I decided that when I grew up, I was going to do something about all that waste. And that's how EcoPost was conceived. It was actually conceived in 2009. And we recycle plastic waste and we manufacture products for building and constructions. And we have been able to recycle over 20 million kilograms of plastic waste since inception. This has enabled us to provide suitable alternative materials to timber. So we've been able to save over 4,500 acres of forests. And this has enabled us to prevent over 160 million kilograms of carbon dioxide emission from the environment. And what we do is has created 12,000 job opportunities, especially for the poor, marginalized youth and women groups in the community.
3: I like it. It's a proper trash to treasure story, right? And I think you've come with a few examples of your treasure.
4: I've only carried this because the other ones are more bulky. But this would be a former bottle.
3: This is a floorboard, right?
4: Yes, this is a floorboard.
3: It actually, it's quite hard. It feels like wood. And it looks also like one of those that kind of fits into each other with a gap.
4: Yes.
3: This does not feel like it was, what, a plastic bottle?
4: True that.
3: Without obviously sharing the nitty-gritties, could you tell us what your process looks like? Do you just go collecting trash in landfill?
4: Right. Our business model is such that we work with youth, a lot of youth, former chokoras and women groups.
3: And what are chokoras?
4: Street people, but now they are not street people anymore, if anything. We formalize them and we make them become entrepreneurs. People are now women, are now paying school fees out of this business. People are getting access to proper health. And I want everyone to look at, if I used plastic waste and I'm creating opportunities, what can you do where you are? So this is an opportunity for a lot of people to think about what you can do to create an impact.
3: Lovely. I want to take this opportunity now to go to you, the audience. Let's first start with any questions that we might have for the panel. Let's go to the lady down here.
8: I have a question for Constance and Etta. I was in Denmark, actually, for 10 months, where I had a culture shock in terms of mobility. Cycling and walking is huge. When I came back to Nairobi, I realized how congested I felt for the first time in my life, despite being born and brought up in this city, is the fact that I can't bike anywhere. And my question is kind of probably twofold. How do we make cycling and walking a safe and accessible culture for everyone? And how do we also ensure that when we come to making sustainable housing, how do we ensure that we are not encroaching on land and also ensuring that there is enough space for the city to breathe?
3: Let's start with housing. Etta?
2: Our philosophy is that all density must be accompanied by dignity. We call it dignified density. And that's why we believe that urban Africa should only be urbanizing using courtyard apartments with protected views from every window. And we're trying to prove that by showing that it's commercially viable and even better. And even if you're not a tree hugger like me, I'm trying to convince my developers that you can make more money building in a dignified way.
3: Constant, would you like to talk about the cycling?
5: We have 1 billion people in Africa who either walk or cycle every day. Unfortunately, they're not supported with infrastructure. They're not supported with policy. So as we speak, all African ministers have endorsed the reality that walking and cycling needs to be mainstreamed at policy level.
3: That's a plan, and that's great. But practically, what would that look like?
5: You can talk of just improved walking infrastructure through either better street design or prioritizing it in transport projects. But when you start prioritizing, when we have affordable housing projects coming in, we ask ourselves, how will people access these homes by safe walking infrastructure? The best way to think about walking and cycling is what we call, some people call the 880 model. If a place is safe for an 8-year-old and an 80-year-old, then it is safe for all.
3: Thank you. Next question.
9: My name is Crispinus Juma. How are we able to scale some of these brilliant ideas that we have so that in as much as we want to reduce on plastic waste, we also don't end up polluting the environment? Thank you.
3: Donna?
4: Right now, we are continually innovating. Right now, we are using an AI to digitize our processes and to make sure that we are optimizing processes, production. We are thinking about better materials like utilizing cassava to make the plastic of the future. And you scale. You also scale your assets. You scale your production capacity, your knowledge, your brain. So you're constantly innovating. And if the innovation is making something, a problem to the environment, you need to reevaluate the design, change your business, change your model, but continually improve skill.
10: I'm Samuel, a graduate electrical engineer. 70% of the cars or most of our roads are SOVs, single occupancy vehicles. Basically, it's just the driver. And this is a major cause of the traffic gridlock. So how do we change the mindset to encourage people to actually use public transport, walk, or cycle? Thank you.
3: A very good point. Maybe Christopher?
6: One, I think it's a mindset, but before the mindset changes, I think it's also starting from the infrastructure itself. You know, I lived in London for some time, and it's, you don't have to go and wait for a bus. You know, the bus is coming at this time, and it's like clockwork. Here, you have to wait for the matatu to fill before it moves. So you don't know that it's going to take 5 minutes, 1 hour, or 2 hours. You're just sitting and waiting. So if we can sort out just the basic infrastructure, you'll see people be, it will become more of an inconvenience using your car. But most people wouldn't buy a motorcycle because you also feel unsafe on the roads. You know, I've ridden on the roads and you feel like I'm going to get knocked by someone. So if we bring order back to our roads and we bring timeliness, I think a lot of people will start seeing there's no point to use my car because I have that convenience of being able to jump on a train, jump on a matatu, get to where I'm going within a few minutes and not have to worry about parking.
3: Amazing. Thank you all. That brings us to the end of this live audience recording here in Nairobi of People Fixing the World. I wonder, for anyone who might be listening, is there one thing that you could change about your city? If so, what would it be and why? Let me know by sending a message on WhatsApp or a voice note to the number +44 8000 321 721. A big thanks to you all, Constant Cap, Etta Madete, Christopher Mara, Lorna Ruto, and last but not least, also our audience here at the University of Nairobi in Kenya. And as we say in Kenya, Kwaheri. Let's say it all together.
11: Kwaheri.
3: Kwaheri. Thank you, and join us again next week.
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13: In 2012, India brought in the Protection of Children from Sexual Offences Act, and it's been hailed a major success. But campaigners warn that teenagers in consensual relationships are being penalized by the act.
14: If the girl is 17 years and the boy is also a minor, but is then being sent to a juvenile home.
13: I'm Brijesh Bhanu Barua, and I'm speaking to young people, lawyers, and politicians who are navigating the law.
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14: if we play around with the age of consent, it will act as a blanket over the other crimes that is targeting towards children.
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15: Coming up on The Fifth Floor with me, Farinak Amidi. Vulture populations around the world are in decline, but they do a vital environmental job.
16: They don't just eat flesh. They actually eat bone. They have such a complex digestive system that is so acidic that it can swallow bones and it doesn't hurt them. So they clean up the trash, they clean up the carcass.
15: How one conservation project is turning the decline of these birds around after the news.
0: BBC News with David Harper. German police have shot dead the man accused of carrying out a deadly attack at a Pride event in Berlin. Police had been searching for Abdul Balu after a van was driven into crowds on Saturday, killing a woman and injuring nearly 30 people. Syria's president says he's working to reach a security agreement with Israel. Speaking to Al Jazeera, Ahmed al-Sharaa said any such deal would not compromise Syria's claim to the Golan Heights, which Israel has illegally occupied for nearly 60 years. Oil prices have fallen by about 5% in the wake of the United States pausing military strikes on Iran. The US said President Trump wanted to give diplomacy more time. However, some media reports suggest concerns about dwindling supplies of missile interceptors may also have influenced the pause. Brazil has recalled its ambassador to Buenos Aires after Argentina's president denounced Brazilian leaders and the judiciary during a visit. Javier Milei was attending a rally in Sao Paulo, formally nominating the right-wing candidate Flavio Bolsonaro to run in October's presidential election. President Trump says Morocco is naming a new road after him that stretches deep into the disputed territory of Western Sahara. In his first term, Mr. Trump recognized Morocco's claim to the territory, with Rabat normalizing relations with Israel in return. Britain's second busiest airport says its water supply has been restored after hours of disruption on Sunday. Bars and restaurants at Gatwick were forced to close. Gaelic football fans in County Mayo have been celebrating victory in the All-Ireland final, ending a so-called curse blamed for a 75-year losing streak. Mayo beat the Irish sport's most successful team, Kerry, in a tense game in Dublin. The Women's Africa Cup of Nations football tournament has got underway in Morocco, with the hosts thrashing Kenya by 4-0. Earlier, Algeria beat Senegal 2-0. A record 16 teams are taking part. BBC News.

0: Welcome to the Fifth Floor from the BBC World Service with me, Farinak Amidi. The BBC World Service broadcasts in 45 languages around the world. Our job here at the Fifth Floor is to bring you the best of those stories in English and to also get you closer to the extraordinary work our journalists do. Coming up on the Fifth Floor, we hear about the Russian vigilante group who takes it upon themselves to uphold Putin's so-called traditional Russian values.
1: They're rather Orthodox, so they have good relations with the Russian Orthodox Church. They, of course, pro-war, so they support Russian war against Ukraine. They are against LGBT people. They are actively promoting the abortion ban in Russia. They don't like being labeled as nationalists or far right. They call themselves patriots, but their rhetoric could be described as nationalist.
0: And we hear about the changing reputation of the last empress of Vietnam.
2: She was truly way ahead of her times. It represents a brand new style of woman back then, as she was smart, fluent in French, confident, yet still deeply respectful of her roots. She was never just the wife of the king.
0: But first, when it comes to conservation, the cute, cuddly, and beautiful all win the day. We can all get behind a project to protect pangolins or pandas. It's not so easy to get the public's attention when it comes to animals that are perceived as weird or creepy or downright unpleasant. The vulture, traditionally associated with death and carrion, falls into this unlucky group, with roughly 70% of vultures globally under threat of extinction. Nigeria's vultures are no exception. BBC West Africa journalist Makwuchi Okafor, based in Lagos, has been investigating this story and he's here to talk about his findings. So, when you were a child, Makwuchi, how common was it to see vultures?
3: It was actually quite common. So, I didn't grow up in Lagos, which is a big city. In a smaller city, vultures were quite common in Enugu, southeastern part of Nigeria. I remember when I go to market with my mom and she goes to pick up meat in the abattoir, you'd see vultures literally like hanging on the roof, playing around and all that. But I've realized that I don't see them quite often anymore. While I haven't been to Enugu so recently because I left there a couple of years ago, I just noticed that I haven't seen vultures almost at all here in Lagos.
0: So how serious is the decline of population of vultures according to conservationists?
3: The conservationists that I've been speaking with said it's actually very serious, especially here in Nigeria and across West Africa. They've talked about things moving to actually receiving global attention enough for vultures being labeled as critically endangered in Nigeria. So it's quite serious.
0: Why are they so important ecologically?
3: Think of vultures as trash movers. Now, imagine in your street, people put out trash, but there is nobody to move the trash. Everybody's going to be sick in a couple of weeks. Now, in the forest, in the wild, when carcasses die, when animals die, or when some animals hunt what they need, pick up probably just the head or the heart and they leave the rest of it, there's a potential that everything is going to get rotten and perhaps get washed into water that people drink or spread diseases. But vultures are very special because they don't just eat flesh. They actually eat bone. They have such a complex digestive system that is so acidic that it can swallow bones and it doesn't hurt them. And even the diseases that animals carry, most times they have such protected immune system that it doesn't affect them. So they clean up the trash, they clean up the carcass. When you have them out of the wild, out of the ecosystem, then these carcasses are going to be there and they're going to potentially spread disease. They're going to be washed into water bodies and people are going to drink out of these water bodies and everybody's going to fall sick. So conservationists are saying that this is why we're also seeing rise of diseases, zoonotic diseases, that diseases that we get from animals in our world today. Lots of people are noticing now that vultures are disappearing, particularly from big cities and even smaller rural areas. So much that there's now a national alarm on it, even reaching to the government, and it's quite a big deal now.
0: But what is the reason for this decline?
3: So it's a mix of many things. I've been researching on this for quite a while, and I've had to even travel to some communities during the course of my research, and I've spoken to lots of conservationists. There are traditional reasons to why vultures are disappearing. Vultures aren't particularly seen as cute. They are not there. You see them in trash. So they're not as pretty as those birds that we like. So they're ignored. Sometimes they're poisoned because people don't want them around their homes. They're shushed away. But these are like the smaller issues. The bigger issues remains that vultures are being hunted for many reasons. First, there is an international market, according to the conservationists I've been speaking, for vultures. Vultures are being taken from Nigeria, from West Africa, from Africa, and they're being shipped to other continents, sometimes Asia, for medicine, from what I've gathered. But beyond that, locally, there are lots of traditional African worship where vultures and vulture eggs and vulture nests are used for what people consider as black magic or juju locally. We still have lots of people who practice traditional worship, and they use this for protection. They use this for medication, local traditional drugs. They use this for good luck charm. So it's a complex mix of many things. So for the traditional worshippers who tend to use vultures for their practices, there are lots of uses from what I've gathered. People use vulture parts, sometimes the feathers, sometimes the eggs, sometimes the nests, for protection. Say you want to travel and you need spiritual protection. These are some of the parts that people, the healers and the traditional leaders, worshippers, will use to make such charm for you. Now, people also use vultures, from what I've gathered, for good luck charm. You're about to go for an exam, or you want to go for an interview, and you want to be sure you get your good luck. Vultures are used. Also used for health reasons. Pregnant women, people who have ailments that they can't cure. And sometimes people locally may not want to either go to orthodox medicine because they don't trust it, or it is too expensive. These people have no health insurance coverage. So it's easier to just go to the traditional healer and get answers to the health issues you have. So this sort of puts pressure on the vulture population. And there are many other practices around it, but it covers both health, good luck, protection, and things like that. Then lastly, because urbanization is rising across many Nigerian and African cities, lots of trees are being cut down. Vultures need trees. And when you cut down their trees and take away their nest and take away their eggs, they're not going to be vultures. So this has been happening so fast and so critically. And unfortunately, vultures aren't like cats that have lots of pups. They have maybe one chick all their life. And when you do this, it takes lots of years to replenish.
0: You mentioned that in Nigeria, vultures are used for medicinal and spiritual practices. How widespread is this?
3: I may not personally know by experience, because I'm not involved in traditional worship, but from what I've heard, it is widespread. The conservationists that I've been speaking with say they sometimes engage traditional healers who tell them, as at 5 years ago, a vulture or a vulture part could be as low as 50,000 naira. But because of the high demand, now they go as high as 250,000 naira. People really are hunting and looking for vultures for these purposes. I've also heard that sometimes, especially when there is meant to be some big spiritual festivals, you get to get lots of demand for vultures. So it is perhaps quite widespread, at least enough to make such impact on our environment and the ecology.
0: And what about the international demand?
3: Oh, now that is a huge one. So conservationists I've been speaking with talked about Nigeria not just being a country where vultures are hunted, but also a transient country. So people move their trade from across West Africa into Nigeria, where they are now shipped off to continents like Asia and other parts of the world. It is quite huge. But unfortunately, Nigeria is one of those countries where there's a bit of porous borders, and it just makes it the fertile ground for such trade.
0: So tell us about the links that have been identified with Asian countries.
3: There's been specifics in countries like China. There's also been South Korea, but this is not as heavy as it is in countries like China. That's been one of the hotspots where such trades for vultures and even other animals moved from West Africa.
0: And how did Nigeria become the trading ground for this?
3: Nigeria is a huge country. It is more like the commercial capital of West Africa, if I'm to say. Lots of trade and goods move through here. We have quite a very active port that is also very open, more or less. So lots of trade and commercial activities happen historically, even beyond now, from the pre-colonial times. So it has just made Nigeria the perfect hotspot.
0: How do they source them? Do you know?
3: Most times they go through local hunters, from what I've heard. So there are lots of local hunters who find this very lucrative. So these people, local hunters, have links with herbal, like healers, traditional healers, who make such requests and say, "Hi, Mr. Hunter, I have a request for 5 vultures. Can you get this for me?" And those hunters, because they practically live in the forest and in the bushes, know exactly where to get the vultures, where to get the nests, where to get the eggs. So they are more or less like the middlemen who move these vultures to the traditional healers who either make the medicines or facilitate the trade internationally.
0: But it's not all doom and gloom. There's some good work being done. Tell us about the work that the conservationists are doing in Anambra State.
3: Yes, I traveled from Lagos to Anambra, quite a long journey. It was like an hour flight. And I went to a particular community called Oka Etiti. Now, in this place, unlike communities near them, vultures are kept safe. They're considered sacred because of, surprisingly, by their own traditional worship, vultures are seen as good omen. So when they offer sacrifices to the deity, if a vulture picks it up, they are happy because it feels like, oh, our sacrifices have been taken up. So this is what happens in Oka Etiti. Now, conservationists found out about it and decided that these are the perfect foot soldiers to, quote unquote, pick up and hire as volunteers who will preach the good gospel of vultures to not just their own community, but communities around them. So the Nigerian Conservation Fellowship, one of the conservation units in Nigeria, started working with locals in this community. So they ensure that they monitor, they track, they equip the community people to also not just already encourage a culture of saving vultures and seeing that they have a safe haven, but also to tell neighboring communities and even stop hunters who sometimes move into their community from grabbing vultures. So this is what they have done. So it's like a beautiful mix of traditional worship and science marrying to produce such a good result.
0: So what has been the result? What changes have you seen?
3: I have spoken with one man in that community who they have said is at the center of the awareness program. They call him the King of Vultures. And he said as at 2017, he started the monitoring of vultures with his binoculars and some of the trainings he has received from the conservationists. He said they used to record just sighting about 15 vultures, 16 vultures. But now, fast forward to years later, they actually record up to 150 vultures, 160 vultures. Yes, that's an indication of sharp results, more or less, because they have been not just shushing people away who want to come hunt vultures. Because of the practice they have in their community, it also encourages vultures from neighboring places to come get some safety in their community.
0: Thank you so much.
3: You're welcome.
0: Thank you, Makwochi Okafor from BBC West Africa. In Vietnam, The Last Empress, a new film inspired by the life of the final empress of the Nguyen Dynasty, appears to be provoking a strong reaction.
4: có khi đúng khi sai, cũng là người trần mắt thịt như mình thôi. Bà Hoàng hay khắc cổ ghi.
0: Nam Phuong is a well-known historical figure in Vietnam, but along with her husband Bao Dai, who abdicated in 1945, she was also seen as a puppet of the French colonial regime. Nam Phuong, educated in France and raised in a Catholic family, faced much criticism. And the couple were often portrayed as neglecting their country and indulging in a life of luxury while the people suffered from hunger, a framing that underscored the legitimacy of the post-monarchical government. Since the release of the trailer of The Last Empress, this years-long debate in Vietnam about the couple has bubbled back to life. Meanwhile, a group of their descendants have publicly called on filmmakers to treat Vietnam's history and cultural heritage with care and respect, following renewed criticism of their ancestors. Duc Ha from the BBC's Bangkok Bureau told The Fifth Floor he hopes it may become possible for Vietnamese people to see the human story behind all the debate around Vietnam's last royals.
2: It's easy to judge them strictly, but to be fair, they were just people caught in the very chaotic times in history of Vietnam. And Nam Phuong, according to several researchers, she was truly ways ahead of her times. Raised in southern Vietnam and educated in France, she represents a brand new style of woman back then, as she was smart, fluent in French, confident, yet still deeply respectful of her roots. She was never just the wife of the king. She handled her marriage with incredible class and self-respect. And when the royal era ended, she didn't break down. She stayed strong, quietly raising her kids on her own with so much grace. So I think maybe it's time people stop judging them so harshly and start looking at their story with a bit more fairness.
0: For now, The Last Empress is sparking a wider conversation in Vietnam about how the country's history should be portrayed on screen. Thank you, Duc Ha from the BBC's Bangkok Bureau. You're listening to the documentary from the BBC World Service. This is The Fifth Floor, and I'm Farhana Khamidi. In a private party in a Russian town, Katya was about to blow out the candles on her 30th birthday cake when masked men burst into the nightclub that she had hired and began physically and verbally attacking her friends. The swoop was instigated by a vigilante group called Ruskaya Obshchina, that wants to accelerate President Vladimir Putin's agenda to stamp out what he describes as Western liberalism and promote traditional family-orientated values. As is sometimes the case in these raids, members of the town's police also joined them, shutting down the party and interrogating the guests. Amalia Zatari of BBC Russian has been looking into this vigilante group, and she joins me now. Hi, Amalia. Welcome to the Fifth Floor. So can you tell us, what are the main values of this group, Ruskaya Obshchina?
1: As you said, they support Putin's agenda on traditional values. They're rather Orthodox, so they have good relations with the Russian Orthodox Church. They, of course, pro-war. So they support Russian war against Ukraine. They are against LGBT people. They are actively promoting the abortion ban in Russia. They don't like being labeled as nationalists or far right. They call themselves patriots. But their rhetoric could be described as nationalist. Mm-hmm. Their content in social media is full of hate speech towards migrants. And their rhetoric and views are very, very anti-migrant.
0: So tell me about some of the things they do. What kind of operations or things they are involved in?
1: They participate actively in Russian Orthodox Church events and celebrate Orthodox holidays. Also, they raise funds for Russian troops in Ukraine, and not just medicaments or clothes, for example, but also military supplies like drones and so on. Mm. Also, they participate actively in police raids in areas, for example, where migrants live. Also, they're pretty active in filing denunciations and complaints with the authorities, calling for cancellation of different events, for example, concerts by musicians who oppose the war or basically just not support the war.
0: You actually got to speak to Katya, the woman who had her birthday party in a club raided by this group. What did she tell you about her experience and what happened to her and her friends?
1: Katya is a young woman from Russian city of Arkhangelsk. So her party attracted some people with unusual appearance, for example, with piercing, with like unusual way of styling themselves. The Ruska Obshchina didn't like her parties. They said it was LGBT parties, and I think they also mentioned that it was sex parties. But actually, she did nothing wrong. Her parties were not illegal. But Ruska Obshchina raided her party with the police. They verbally abused people. They checked their documents. And they were looking for anything, basically for any LGBT propaganda, whatever it might be, because LGBT propaganda is banned in Russia. But they didn't find anything. Later, after the raid, Katya was convicted for blasphemy because there had been a red neon, like, cross-shaped light hanging on the wall. So the party basically ended up for Katya with a criminal case against her.
0: We have a clip of Katya talking about her experience. Let's have a listen.
5: У меня есть ощущение, то что люди с русской общины искусственно создали.
6: I feel that people from Ruskaya Obshchina created an incident to be offended. If Ruskaya Obshchina hadn't broken into my party, they wouldn't have been offended and found a reason to punish me.
0: And you actually got to speak to someone who was in the Ruskaya Obshchina at the time that you spoke with him, and you called him Dmitry. We have a clip of him speaking to you, so let's have a listen.
7: Лучше всего одним словом писать Ruskaya Obshchina — это братство. Люди просто устали, как бы уже от этого беспредела, да, ведь то, что видят, что полиция не справляется.
8: If I had to describe Ruskaya Obshchina in one word, it has to be brotherhood. People are just tired of all this chaos. They see the police aren't coping. They want to help society, to keep the streets safe. It's a resistance to foreign invasion.
0: What is he talking about there?
1: Yes, he called Ruskaya Obshchina like a Russian brother, what he said. And actually, he also said a lot of pretty weird things about it. For example, he compared migrants with a virus and Russia with a human body. And he said that Ruskaya Obshchina is like something which is defending like human body from this virus outside.
0: And I know that you looked at the data for their subscriptions on their Telegram channel, and there was a spike in their subscription back in March of 2024. Why is that?
1: In March 2024, there was a big attack on Russian Krokus City Hall. Is the place where a lot of like big gigs and like concerts took place in outskirts of Moscow. And it was the huge attack in Russia. More than 140 people were killed there and hundreds were injured. After the attack, Russian police detained attackers who held Tajikistan citizenship. And that caused a huge growth of anti-migrants use among Russian people. Mm. So at that point, the content of Ruskaya Obshchina got many, many views and was widely shared. And they got many, many new followers.
0: And are there any other reasons why they are gaining more popularity these days?
1: After the war started, Russian authorities need support from ordinary people, from ordinary Russians. And Russian nationalists were among the first people who supported the war and who agreed to promote this like Russian narratives, Kremlin narratives, and Russian war propaganda. But now I think Russian authorities are trying to somehow divide themselves from Ruskaya Obshchina, because there was a case when a person died after Ruskaya Obshchina raided his house. And, you know, when there are so many people with so radical views in a group, basically a lot of men, some of whom have combat experience, because there are members of Ruskaya Obshchina who actually participated in Russian war in Ukraine and then like got injured and joined Ruskaya Obshchina. Now it's, I think it's an open question what would happen with Ruskaya Obshchina, because it's not clear if Russian authorities still need such a radical group or not.
0: Thank you, Amalia Zatari of BBC Russia. And if you want to watch Amalia's film, you can find it on YouTube. It's called Inside Russia's New Pro-Kremlin Vigilantes. That's all we've got time for today. If you want to let us know what you think about the show or you have questions for us, send an email to thefifthfloor@bbc.co.uk. We love hearing from you. You can write to us at thefifthfloor, all one word, @bbc.co.uk.

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1: The wording was something along the lines of the seditious wife of Antony. 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She sounds interesting.
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0: World Book Club, Saturday at 11 GMT. In 30 minutes, The Conversation with Dashiani Navanayagam.
3: Women have often been called the weaker sex, but are they really? A science journalist and geneticist reveal the surprising ways in which the female body is actually stronger than the male.
0: The newsroom is next. 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

0: The end of a horse-drawn era for Palermo in Sicily. More after the news.
1: BBC News with David Harper. German police have shot dead the man that man accused of carrying out a deadly attack at a pride event in Berlin. Abdul Balu's death brings a huge manhunt to an end. Police had been searching for him after a van was driven into crowds on Saturday, killing a woman and injuring nearly 30 people. Balu, a German citizen with Lebanese heritage, had previously tried to join the Islamic State group. Our correspondent Michael Steininger says the LGBT community in Berlin are in mourning.
2: When I was out earlier, there were kind of impromptu gatherings of the queer community in Berlin at the Brandenburg Gate and in other places. And the mood was obviously very somber. The mood was one of grief and also of anger, because the gay community sees itself again attacked after decades of struggle for an equal place in society.
1: Oil prices have fallen in the wake of the US pausing military strikes on Iran. Iran says it too halted strikes in the region. The US ambassador to the United Nations, Mike Waltz, says President Trump wanted to give diplomacy more time. Our correspondent Peter Bowes says there may be other explanations for the decision to pause the strikes.
3: For a couple of days now, the US media has been reporting that officials warned the president about the rising cost of the war in terms of the pressure that it's putting on stockpiles of weapons, Patriot missile interceptors in particular. So that could be a key factor. There could well have been a realization that after 13 nights of attacks that it was time to de-escalate, as Mike Waltz has suggested. There is a report by CBS News that Friday night's attacks were called off because Omani officials had travelled on that day to Tehran for talks.
1: Wildfires in southwestern France are continuing to close in on Bordeaux. The heat is so intense that clouds have formed, similar to the ones that accompany volcanic eruptions. More than 300,000 people have been told to leave their homes in France and neighbouring Spain. Here's our Europe correspondent, Sarah Rainsford.
4: A giant wall of smoke and the flames beneath are still approaching Bordeaux. These are the worst wildfires in France in decades. Hundreds of firefighters are battling night and day, dousing the flames, trying everything to stop the advance. But the wind keeps changing, and the fire changing course. And Spain, too, is still battling a disaster. Here, close to Madrid, the fire has eased a little, but it's still burning. The Interior Ministry calls it the most aggressive that Spain has ever seen.
1: There's been a shooting at a street food festival in the US city of Seattle, close to the landmark Space Needle. Details are still emerging, but police say there are multiple victims. It's still unclear exactly how many people have been hurt or if any arrests have been made. The Bite of Seattle Food Festival is a free annual event attracting hundreds of thousands of visitors. This is the latest world news from the BBC. Brazil has recalled its ambassador to Buenos Aires after Argentina's president denounced Brazilian leaders and judiciary during a visit. Javier Milei was attending a rally in Sao Paulo, nominating the right-wing candidate Flavio Bolsonaro to run in October's presidential election. More from Eletra Naismith.
5: Flavio Bolsonaro is the son of Brazil's former president, Jair Bolsonaro. He was sentenced to more than 27 years in prison last year for leading a conspiracy aimed at keeping him in power after losing the last election to his left-wing rival. At a rally formally nominating Bolsonaro Jr. as October's presidential candidate, Javier Milei hit out at President Lula, calling him a thief and a convict. He warned that his re-election could lead Brazil towards dictatorship.
1: The Venezuelan opposition leader Maria Corina Machado has said she won't take part in US-backed talks with the government next month. The United States has described the discussions as an important step towards political reconciliation in Venezuela, but Ms. Machado suggested the opposition hadn't been involved in the planning process. She remains in exile. China's leading memory chip maker has seen its share value soar by almost 500% on its market debut in Shanghai. CXMT briefly became China's most valuable company and raised close to $10 billion. The firm wants to expand its production and development, especially of DRAM chips used in smartphones and laptops. Gaelic football fans in County Mayo have been celebrating a victory in the All-Ireland final, ending a so-called curse blamed for a 75-year losing streak. Mayo beat the Irish sport's most successful team, Kerry, in a tense game in Dublin. Mayo have lost 11 finals since their last title. Superstitious supporters have put the losses down to a story about Mayo's championship-winning side in 1951, which reportedly failed to show respect.

0: respect to a funeral they passed on their homecoming route. BBC News.
1: Hello and welcome to the newsroom from the BBC World Service with me, Will Chalk. After one of the largest manhunts the German capital has seen in years, the suspect in the Berlin Pride attack has been shot dead by police. Abdul Balu was tracked down to the western suburb of Spandau on Sunday. Police say he was carrying a knife when he was confronted by officers.
2: During the operation to apprehend him, he advanced on our officers while armed, was stopped by gunfire from our special operations unit, and subsequently died. We will now conduct further investigations into the facts and the precise course of events.
1: Balu was accused of killing a woman and injuring 29 other people on Saturday when he drove a van into a crowd at the Pride event before going on to stab several people. People in the city's LGBT scene say the shock is powerful.
3: I'm still in shock. I've been to many large Pride events, and given the incidents of recent years, we've often worried that one of our events might be targeted at some point.
4: The fact that this event is now overshadowed and will forever be linked to this day of death and mourning is, of course, a wound in the heart of the entire community.
1: We've since had more details. It's emerged that Balu had tried to join the Islamic State group and he'd been ordered onto a de-radicalisation programme. I got more about the police operation from our correspondent Joe Inwood.
5: So a rather unexpected location for this whole thing to come to an end, at an allotment in a kind of a leafy suburb to the west of Berlin called Spandau. We haven't been given that much information about what led the police to locate the suspect there, but we understand that when they confronted him, he came at them with some sort of knife or bladed instrument. They haven't given us the specifics on that. And when he did that, they say the police special forces, one of them shot him dead. So it was a conclusion to the manhunt, which ended in the suspect's death.
1: Yeah, that manhunt, though, going on for well over 12 hours, that must have been a very anxious time for the people of Berlin.
5: Yeah, it clearly was. I mean, there was real concern, obviously specifically amongst the LGBTQ plus community, those who were hosting the Christopher Street event. And I think when you listen to the testimony of those people, there is real sadness, anger, but fear. The idea that specifically their community has been targeted, I think, has left people really worried. I mean, in terms of the time it's taken, so we're looking at, as you say, about 15 hours or so. I think the police have said, well, actually, we're pleased with that. There's been, I think it was the mayor and a few other people have said, they've praised the police response. I mean, obviously, Berlin is a large city. It happened in the middle of the night. And so obviously, tracking someone down like that is going to be quite difficult. And I think, obviously, there's always concern when these things go on a little bit. But I think probably the feeling will be, and this is what the officials have said, that they've got their man and they've done it in quite a reasonable time.
1: What do we know then about the suspect himself and his motivations?
5: Abdul Balut was a 21-year-old, German-born, but of Lebanese heritage. And it's been quite clear from his interaction with the police that he's someone that's been radicalised, you know, interested in Islamist terrorism for at least back since 2024. Now, back then, he was, that's when he first, as far as we know, came into contact with the police because of the issue of Islamism. And that's when he started publishing stuff on Instagram about ISIS. He's then been found travelling to Lebanon via Turkey, and the police say that he wanted to join the Islamic State group. He was arrested at that point and sentenced to 3 months in prison. He then returned to Germany and was released, but then arrested at Brandenburg Airport. And we've basically seen at that point he got given a one-year sentence, but that was commuted, and he was supposed to go through a de-radicalisation programme. So I think, in terms of the questions for the authorities, I think this is where those questions are going to come, rather than the time it took them to find him, but about the issues that maybe they missed in the lead up to this event. Because obviously he was someone that interacted with the state, he was someone they were aware of, but he clearly has managed to carry out this attack under their noses.
1: Joe Inwood there. Now, if every day that wildfires continue to burn across parts of Europe, the facts become more startling. 77,000 hectares of land has been scorched in Spain, and 100,000 people have either been evacuated or ordered to stay indoors. The situation's also very bad in southwest France. Almost a quarter of a million people ordered to leave areas near Bordeaux, where the fires have destroyed at least 40,000 hectares. To put that in context, regional authorities say it's one of the biggest devastations of land since World War II. Sophie Broca, who's prefect of Gironde, says things are likely to get worse before they get better.
6: À partir de mardi, hélas, les températures remontent.
7: From Tuesday, unfortunately, temperatures will rise again and will be back to very high levels, 38, 40 degrees. That is not something that will help us. It could worsen the situation. There will be no return to these evacuated communities as long as the fire is not under control. It is not under control. It will continue to spread and may even worsen, depending on the weather conditions.
1: Well, the newsroom's Janat Jalil gave me this update from Bordeaux.
8: It's a pretty desperate situation right now. The wildfires are edging ever closer to the city of Bordeaux in this famous winemaking region at the height of the holiday season, despite the desperate efforts of more than 2,000 firefighters who are being helped by thousands of soldiers, police and volunteers. They still haven't been able to bring them under control. They're also using firefighting aircraft, many of which have been loaned by neighbouring European countries, but the battle is still going on and time is running out because temperatures are expected to rise again sharply on Tuesday. And the mayor of Bordeaux is saying that the flames are now just 15 kilometres from the edge of the city, but he's downplayed reports that the authorities are making contingency plans to evacuate it because that would be a massive challenge on top of the quarter of a million or so people who've been evacuated from villages, from towns and even from the western suburbs of Bordeaux. Until this weekend, tourists were being advised to carry on with their holiday plans because tourism is a crucial part of the local economy. But that's now changed. People with holiday plans are being told to stay away, or if they're already here, to leave as soon as they can.
1: So what does it feel like then, walking around the city?
8: Wherever you go in Bordeaux, you can just smell this really heavy, acrid smoke. It's spread all over the city, all over the surrounding areas. It's very hard to breathe. There's this grey haze of ash particles, and more than 2 million masks have been sent or are being sent to the region, and people are being advised to wear them outside or stay indoors as much as they can.
1: What are the people you've spoken to, particularly local people, what have they said about the situation?
8: Well, I went to the main evacuation centre in Bordeaux, which is a huge complex with vast hangar-like halls where thousands of residents and tourists have taken shelter. It can only hold about 10,000 people or so. But for many of those people, this is just a temporary stop while they make plans to stay with relatives or if they're tourists to return home or go to another part of France. I mostly saw poorer, older people, including many residents from care homes who were very confused, but were at least getting looked after by medical staff. And some of the people I spoke to expressed concerns about their homes being looted while they were away. They questioned why the authorities hadn't been better prepared, given that these heat waves and forest fires are basically happening every year now.
1: Well, it sounds from what you're saying like the authorities did have some plans in place for this, you know, with supplies and everything for these centres. But do you think they were surprised by the scale of these fires?
8: Because of climate change, we now know this is going to happen more and more frequently. So there are big questions for the authorities to answer about why they weren't better prepared. But it's difficult because there are also fires raging in the southeast of France, in the Riviera region, near the Alps and on the island of Corsica. So it's very difficult for them to find an easy solution to this.
1: Janat Jalil there with that update from Bordeaux. A wave of attacks by Israeli settlers has continued across the occupied West Bank after four Palestinians and two Israelis were shot dead in a violent confrontation near Nablus on Friday. Israel's Prime Minister has said he'll speed up the establishment of a new farm outpost in the West Bank in response to the killings. On Saturday night, two mosques near Nablus were set on fire and Hebrew graffiti calling for revenge was left scrawled on the walls. Israel's army says it condemns nationalist violence and is working to prevent incidents of nationalist crime. That's its term for attacks by extremist Israeli settlers. Our Middle East correspondent Lucy Williamson has spent the weekend in the Palestinian villages around Nablus and sent this report.
9: Since Friday's shooting, a wave of settler attacks has left a trail of charred buildings in the Palestinian villages around Nablus. Two mosques were set ablaze. Hebrew graffiti left by the attackers read "Revenge," alongside the name of an Israeli settler shot near Nablus on Friday. In the nearby village of Sarra, residents said six houses were burned by settlers later that day.
10: This is one of the houses attacked by settlers in the village of Sarra on Friday. We've been talking to residents who've described their terror at seeing large crowds of settlers cross these hills and head up into the village. They say they threw Molotov cocktails through the windows of houses, setting fire to around six of them and attacked more than a dozen others. They say that these kinds of attacks have happened here before, but never with this level of violence.
9: One was Hanan Tarabi's home. She told me she stayed until the last second as crowds of settlers ran towards her before fleeing with four children.
11: They hit us with they have a lot of sticks, like a baseball.
9: Kai Tarabi, visiting from Miami when the attack took place, was left with 12 stitches in his head after settlers wielding clubs invaded the village.
11: I work all my life with the Jewish people, with everyone, but like these people, I never see, but all of them, they have the cover face. All of them, they have a lot of stuff. Yani they came ready. It's scary.
9: Hours later, settlers were spotted again on the outskirts of Sarra.
10: We're just seeing a group of armed settlers gather at the entrance to Sarra village here. Villagers have been watching the outpost all day, waiting for more attacks, and you can feel how nervous people are here.
9: We watch dozens of young men gather in the village to confront them as Israeli soldiers stood guard, firing tear gas to disperse the Palestinians as the settlers slowly melted away.
10: We've just seen more army jeeps arrive at the edge of the village. They've been firing tear gas canisters further and further into the village to try and push this crowd back.
12: You can see a few soldiers walking down closer to where we're standing, pushing the villagers back down into the village. There's another group of soldiers behind them at the top of the road.
10: They've just fired tear gas really close to us. One of the villagers is coming and trying to cover it with earth. This is a practice routine. The soldiers have been moving down the road towards us. They've told us to go. The tear gas is everywhere.
9: New Israeli outposts have already appeared around this area since Friday. All Israeli settlements in the occupied West Bank are illegal under international law. But Palestinians in Sarra say that won't protect them from settlers with a government and an army behind them.
1: That report was by the BBC's Middle East correspondent Lucy Williamson. You're listening to the newsroom from the BBC World Service. Part of South Sudan has been designated the country's first ever UNESCO World Heritage Site. The Boma Badigilo landscape, a vast and expansive African savanna, is home to one of the world's biggest wildlife migrations. Now, becoming a World Heritage Site is a highly coveted prize, and whilst it's largely symbolic and ongoing conflict makes Sudan an unlikely tourist destination, it's hoped the award will help protect the ecosystem from poaching, development and climate change too. Marcus Westberg knows the area well. He's a conservation photographer and photojournalist from Sweden. He told my colleague Paul Henley what it's like.
13: In the west, it's bordered by the White Nile. So permanent water sources, wetlands, very, very flat areas for hundreds of kilometers. And then as you move east, you move more into woodlands and more mountainous, hilly areas. There's four main species that migrate through this landscape, all antelopes. So the most numerous are the white-eared cob, a medium-sized antelope. There's probably about 4 or 5 million of them. And then there's three more species, so tiang, a species of reedbuck, and a gazelle.
14: And describe your experiences of photographing all this.
13: Absolutely mind-blowing. The first time I went to this landscape, I'd come straight from Antarctica and South Georgia, and I was sure I would never see anything to rival the scale of those landscapes and the wildlife that I came across there, despite having worked in Africa for over a decade at that time. It's incredible. The scale, both of the landscape, right? Even the more conservative estimates has it at about the size of England. You can see nothing for an hour, and then suddenly you come across one of these mega herds of cob, and you can fly over it for 10, 15 minutes, and they just never stop coming.
14: We're talking about a fairly sparsely populated area, presumably.
13: Very sparsely populated. Decades of civil unrest, civil war, a complete lack of development during that time has meant that there's hardly any permanent human populations in this area.
14: And what do you think that this World Heritage status will do to this migratory landscape now?
13: I think the main hope is that this will continue to encourage the government to really focus on protecting the landscape, and in time, as security and development become a bit more widespread, develop wildlife tourism industry, for example. I know that that's what the minister responsible for this wants.
1: That's conservation photographer Marcus Westberg there. The Sicilian capital, Palermo, is among the first Italian cities to say goodbye to horse-drawn tourist carriages after local authorities decided to replace them with modern electric vehicles. The measure will be gradually implemented over the course of the next few months, with new animal welfare regulations coming in as well. Carla Conti has the story.
7: It's a sound that defines Palermo's historic centre, but also one mired in controversy. Horse-drawn carriages were once a popular mode of transportation for both goods and people across Palermo from the 19th century up until the mid-20th century. In recent decades, though, the traditional carrozza rides have survived primarily as a sightseeing option for tourists looking for a slow-paced journey around the city's landmarks. Their drivers are known in Sicilian as Nuri. There were once hundreds of them. Today, only 36 remain. And now, Palermo City Council has unanimously approved plans to gradually replace their carriages with electric vehicles, describing the decision as a historic step for animal welfare. Some Nuri say the transition is long overdue.
15: All of us carriage drivers agree with it, and we couldn't wait for something like this to be approved, especially because people were constantly bothering us. We couldn't work anymore. And it's also about respecting the horses. The climate isn't what it used to be either. It's much hotter now, so it's about protecting the horses as well.
7: But others insist that the horses are well cared for and say that an electric carriage could never replace them.
16: Rest assured, the horses are treated extremely well. What's the point of replacing them? What's so appealing about an electric vehicle? You lose the tradition and the beauty of the horse.
17: I'm staying right here with my carriage. This horse will die with me, do you understand? It puts food on my table. It has supported my family all my life. Why should that be against the law? When it's too hot, we stay at home. And when conditions allow it, we go out. I'm keeping my horse and I'm carrying on working.
7: Palermo's authorities say the aim is to protect both the animals and the people whose lives depend on them. But the changes won't happen overnight. The authorities now have just under 6 months to draw up a conversion plan, including financial support for drivers and rules governing the new vehicles. The electric versions could even be designed to resemble Palermo's traditional carriages. But persuading every Nuri to give up their horse may prove the hardest part of the journey.
1: That report was by the newsroom's Carla Conti. Now, traditionally, Brazil's hip-hop scene has been dominated by men. But now, on the domestic and international stage, it's women who are at the forefront. Ebony, from Rio de Janeiro, is one of them. Adopted into a white religious family in what was once the country's most dangerous area, she has captivated listeners with her high-energy storytelling. She's been speaking to the BBC's Phoebe Hobson ahead of her first show here in London. And just a quick warning, this report does contain references to alleged abuse.
18: When I was like 16 to 17, I had this like really dark teenage moment in my life. I was struggling a lot with my sexuality.
19: Raised in a strict church, the music Ebony could listen to growing up was restricted, and so was her identity as a bisexual woman.
18: We couldn't hear any music that wasn't like allowed by the leaders. When I was like 11 or 12, I got super mad at this rule. I felt betrayed. Music is such a good and powerful thing and has the capacity of like changing what we believe, changing our perception of the world, I would not follow this rule. Like, I don't connect with it. I need to see the world. I need to listen to more music.
4: Her path to becoming a professional musician was set when a song she recorded on her phone went viral.
18: A lot of people on the internet was like, you need to release this for real. I knew that, like, this is what I want to do. I'm not lost anymore. I found my place, you know.
4: A few years later, her breakout track Intrusive Thoughts threw her into the mainstream. Now, with several albums under her belt, she gets millions of listens and is a key player in the Brazilian hip-hop scene that's being transformed by women. But in a genre that's often associated with feuds, Ebony tells me from her home in São Paulo that the leading women are choosing to support each other.
18: The USA female rap scene is like a lot of fighting, and like, we were very quick in thinking like, we represent something. Either you like me or not, represent the same thing. So are we gonna like be sneak dissing each other, or are we gonna sit down and talk like grown women? We understood very quickly that this was an opportunity that will not be given to us twice.
4: In her most recent album, Que Me Dois, she focuses on how she grew up, a black child adopted by a white religious family. The album cover shows a church and a gay couple, two overarching themes that have shaped the person she is today.
18: This cover is a reflection on how I felt like the adults were paying way more attention about kids discovering their sexualities than they should be paying attention to adult grown men doing stuff with kids.
4: Ebony is upbeat when she talks about herself and her life, exuding positivity. She's resilient, but doesn't shy from the impact of the religious restrictions and the abuse she says she witnessed by the church's leaders.
18: I remember changing churches like 4 times because there was a lot of scandals and the pastor did something with the kid and someone that was really relevant did something with the kid and nobody seemed to care. It was like normal.
4: When she started her career and was open about her sexuality, she became largely estranged from where she grew up. But this has now changed with her parents.
18: My dad is like my number one fan. He knows all the lyrics, even the sexual ones. I feel like it was such a breakthrough for him, seeing like, oh my God, nothing that I believe was right either. So like, we can really connect about this. Both of us were like, this is not right. And then now both of us love it.
1: That's Brazilian rapper Ebony speaking to Phoebe Hobson. Just a quick update before we go. We're getting more details about this shooting at the food festival in Seattle. Police saying multiple people have been shot, people being told to avoid the area. Multiple gunshots were told, and one attendee saying the scene was pure chaos. That's all we've got time for.
20: This is the BBC World Service with the story of how a battle during the First World War helped change the history of Ireland.
21: The 1st of July, 1916. The first day of the Battle of the Somme remains the bloodiest day in the history of warfare. Nearly 20,000 British soldiers were killed. I'm Jordan Dunbar. Growing up in Belfast, I was surrounded by memorials to the Somme, but I never fully understood why a battle fought in France still echoes through the streets of my home city. Now, 110 years on, as I uncover the story of my great-grandfather who fought in the trenches.
22: He served until March 1918.
23: 4 years?
22: Yes.
23: Wow. Yeah.
21: I discover how the legacy of the fighting influences the people and politics of Northern Ireland today.
20: A battle that changed Ireland. Thursday at 8:30 and 19 GMT.
24: The weaker sex, the fairer sex. The female body has often been viewed as less powerful than that of men. But today on The Conversation from the BBC World Service, we're challenging that assumption. A science journalist and a geneticist reveal the hidden advantages of female bodies and why women excel when it comes to endurance and survival, and even fighting off diseases. That's all after the latest BBC News.
1: BBC News with Will Chalk. Oil prices have fallen by about 5% in the wake of the United States pausing military strikes on Iran. The US said President Trump wanted to give diplomacy more time. However, some media reports suggest concerns about dwindling supplies of missile interceptors may have also influenced the pause. There's been a shooting at a street food festival in the US city of Seattle, close to the landmark Space Needle. Details are still emerging, but police say there are multiple victims. Wildfires in southwestern France are continuing to close in on Bordeaux. The mayor said on Sunday the fires were about 15 kilometres from entry points to the main city. German police have shot dead the man accused of carrying out a deadly attack at a Pride event in Berlin. Police have been searching for Abdul Balut after a van was driven into crowds on Saturday, killing a woman and injuring nearly 30 people. Syria's president says he's working to reach a security agreement with Israel. Ahmed al-Shara said any such deal wouldn't compromise Syria's claim to the Israeli-occupied Golan Heights. China's leading memory chip maker has seen its share value soar by almost 500% on its market debut in Shanghai. CXMT briefly became China's most valuable company. The Venezuelan opposition leader, Maria Corina Machado, has said she won't take part in US-backed talks with the government next month. The United States has described the discussions as an important step towards political reconciliation. Gaelic football fans in County Mayo have been celebrating victory in the All-Ireland final, ending a so-called curse blamed for 75 years of losses. Mayo beat the Irish sport's most successful team, Kerry. The Women's Africa Cup of Nations football tournament has got underway in Morocco, with the hosts thrashing Kenya by 4-0. Earlier, Algeria beat Senegal 2-0. And that's your latest BBC News.
24: Hello, I'm Dashiani Navanayagam and welcome to The Conversation from the BBC World Service. This is the programme which explores the female perspectives and experiences of women doing incredible things around the world. The weaker sex, the fairer sex. The female body has often been viewed as less strong and less powerful than that of men. But today we are challenging that assumption and revealing the ways in which women's bodies actually come out on top. My first guest, Star Vartan, is from Australia and now lives in America. She's a science journalist and author of The Stronger Sex, a book exploring the different areas where women have the physical edge over men. And joining us from South Africa is Marlo Moller, Professor of Molecular Biology and Human Genetics at Stellenbosch University. Her research explores why women appear to be stronger when it comes to fighting off and surviving tuberculosis, and how the answer lies in our genes. Star and Marlo, a very warm welcome to the programme. Hello.
0: Thank you for inviting me.
2: Lovely to be here. Thank you.
24: Star, I want to start with you, first of all, because you do have a very personal interest in this topic. Growing up, you were often told that you must be weaker than men. Tell us a bit about that.
2: So I grew up my early childhood in Australia, and then I ended up being raised by my grandmother in the Hudson Valley of New York. And she was such a wonderful example to me. She raised me, and she was in her 60s and 70s, and she was out there chopping wood and building stone walls and doing a lot of hard physical labor that we needed to do around our property. And so I saw her as my example, and then I also was expected to do quite a lot of physical labor myself as sort of I aged, but really sort of learning the limits of my own strength at a young age. And during that time, I sort of understood my own strength, but I went to school, I went to summer camp, and I got this different message from the people around me. They told me to ask a boy or a man to help carry chairs or do something that I knew was so easy for me to do. And I got the message that I shouldn't maybe talk about the fact that I was able to do these things and that I knew I was perfectly capable to do them because I'd been doing all this sort of hard work at home. And so I got this sort of double message of what my own strengths were and how strong I was, and then that maybe I wasn't supposed to talk about it or show that to other people.
24: So you're actually very at ease with the capabilities that your body is able to do as a young girl, But you're being told a completely different message in the outside world, and you're having to mask it.
2: Yeah, a little bit. And then I had this example of my grandmother also. So it wasn't just my body. I also saw hers as an older woman who, again, I was taught, you know, old ladies are weak and frail. But she was not. I always say, you know, she died with her muscles on because she literally did.
24: Marlo, what about you? Were you also told that women were the weaker sex?
0: Oh, definitely. So my culture is Afrikaners, and their females are very much the weaker sex. And in fact, growing up, you know, in the church and the schools, the headmaster would be male, the preacher would be male, and women played a supporting role. I think where I was lucky was my dad was a teacher, and we were two girls at the time, his only daughters. So he treated us as equals and made us see that we could do anything a boy could do. And in fact, we even played rugby with the boys. So, yeah, I think, you know, we shouldn't underestimate the role models that we have in our lives, even if it's males.
24: Star, tell us about this route then, because you went around from running around in the woods, chopping wood with your grandmother, to then writing a book about how women have the physical edge over men in some areas. How did that come about?
2: So I was actually a geologist in my very first career, and that was really fun, but realized I wanted to communicate science more than I wanted to do the day-to-day work of science. So I turned to science journalism and sort of had a little bit of a winding path to get to where I am today, and I've been covering women's health and environment for about the last 15 years.
24: Before we delve into what both of your kind of research has found, Marlo, just tell us, what exactly is a professor of molecular biology and how did you end up in this role?
0: I ended up in this role because I wanted to study medicine, but I didn't end up getting in. And so instead I applied to do a bachelor's in science. And then usually the idea is that you then apply for medicine after the first year. But then I realized this is what I wanted to do. So I never applied for medicine again. And instead I did my honors degree and then my PhD in human genetics. So our division is called molecular biology and human genetics. And I'm more focusing on the human genetics part. So yeah, I'm lucky I get to do research on human genetics. I get to supervise students. Yeah, it's a very fortunate position to be in.
24: So I guess if we want to start looking at how women can be stronger than men when it comes to their bodies, we need to clarify what we mean by differences in sex, because two things are key here: chromosomes and hormones. So Marlo, why don't you tell us, what is the X chromosome and why is it an advantage to have two copies? Because that's what women have, XX.
0: Exactly. The X chromosome is one of the 46 chromosomes that humans have, and they contain the genes, so all the instructions that make us. And the X chromosome is special because females have two copies, men only have one, and then they have the Y chromosome. And men will always inherit the X chromosome from their mothers and the Y from their fathers, whereas females will get an X from each of their parents. So what makes the X chromosome special is that it also carries immune-related genes. We know that they play a role in how our immune system reacts to things. But it's also important because there's something called X inactivation. So because only one of your chromosomes should be activated at any time, the body can inactivate the one copy. But it happens randomly. So it means that females have the benefit of expressing both X chromosomes from the parents. And then generally because of the X chromosome, we see that females do have stronger immune responses.
24: So is it good that women have two X chromosomes? Because if one is faulty, then we have a backup.
0: Exactly, yes. So it's a good thing that women have two chromosomes because you have another copy of the gene that might be functional. So even if you are expecting to see both copies of the gene expressed, if the one is faulty, the other one is functioning and expressing half of what it should, that might be enough so that you don't have the disease or express the phenotype that is not good.
24: Star, women have greater longevity than men in almost every age group, from very young babies all the way through to the elderly. What's going on there? Why is that happening?
2: A good chunk of our longevity advantage
3: is due to that immune strength in female bodies. It's fascinating. I wrote a whole chapter on immunity. I actually focused on a researcher who looks at malaria, but we see similar things there as well, and also how to possibly treat malaria. We see that immune strength come up when we're looking at vaccines and a whole, you know, if you look at basically any bacterial or viral infection, any fungal issue, almost any pathogen that can attack the human body, that double X chromosome really helps fight off and keep women alive. Now, that can mean that, you know, what kills a man but keeps a woman alive makes her disabled from a disease, right? So there is sort of a flip side to that. And there's also autoimmune diseases, which are more common in women because of that more powerful immune system. But that is, you know, there's about a 5 to 7 year longevity advantage for women in most cultures, even in a culture where everyone dies younger or everyone dies older. Like I talked to elderly ladies in Okinawa, Japan, who are some of the longest lived people in the world. Even among them, that sort of longevity advantage persists for women. And part of that is down to immunity. Part of that is cultural. So men tend to choose to do activities that are more dangerous, like drinking and drugs and riding motorcycles and doing crazy sports like jumping off cliffs and things like that. But that's kind of a smaller part of it. And then some of it's unexplained. There are other advantages to XX chromosome strength besides immunity, probably is what we think. And then there's also the power of estrogen, which really gives the female body both immune strength, but also a lot of strengths in other areas that can promote longevity in female bodies.
24: Marlo, you see the effects of all of this when you're studying tuberculosis. Just remind us, what exactly is it as a disease?
0: So tuberculosis is caused by the bacterium Mycobacterium tuberculosis, and you get it by inhaling aerosol drops with the bacterium in it. It then moves to the lungs where it establishes itself. And in most people, it's contained in a granuloma or it's just cleared from the system and you will never get sick. But in approximately 5 to 10% of people who are infected, they go on to get active disease. And that's usually within 2 years after the first exposure or in their lifetime if something happens to the immune system. For example, if they acquire HIV, if they get diabetes, if they maybe get cancer and they get immune suppressant treatment. So at the moment, it's the leading infectious disease in the world. It's a big problem, and it affects children. Anyone who breathes can get infected and get the disease.
24: How do men and women experience tuberculosis differently?
0: So we do see that more men will develop active TB, and this is seen worldwide. So it's not just seen in areas where females don't have access to equal healthcare. And we also see that males tend to have more severe TB. So it can be a star set because they take longer to seek healthcare, but this seems to be true even if people have the same delay to access care. I always find it fascinating to see that this ratio holds across the world.
24: You're listening to The Conversation from the BBC World Service. I'm Dashiani Navanayagam, and my guests today are exploring the different strengths of men and women, science journalist Star Vartan in America and Marlo Moller, Professor of Molecular Biology in South Africa. Star, the X chromosome is not the only factor in play here. How do female hormones like estrogen give women an advantage over men?
3: So estrogen is this absolute like wonder substance. Estrogen really promotes strength, especially in bone and muscle health, but it also helps with immunity. And estrogen also assists with brain health, heart health, and cardiovascular and pulmonary and all of the other sort of bodily systems in female bodies. A really fun little side fact is that researchers looked at ultra marathon runners, and the sort of ultimate capacity of human endurance is about 2.5 times the resting rate. This is what a human body can sustain over the long term. Well, the human body, when pregnant, is actually operating at about 2.2 times. So a pregnant woman is metabolically doing an endurance race. And that's just one of the challenges that a female body has to basically be able to do. We do have our cycles as well that we go through each month if we're premenstrual, and how that affects our health and how important that is something we don't yet know. So there's a lot still to learn about estrogen and progesterone and our other female hormones, as well as testosterone.
24: Marlo, what does all of this mean in terms of the research that you're doing?
0: So just before we get to that, Star, you're so right. You know, in lots of research, people tend to exclude female animals, for example, because it's just so much harder to work with. And we see the same that in genetic studies, we used to treat males and females just exactly the same. But there are so many other factors that play a role, and people are only now coming to terms with it. And in fact, the earliest genetic analysis methods didn't even consider the X chromosome because it was too difficult to deal with, because men only had one copy. So, you know, it's things like that that's actually quite laughable when you look back, but it's expedient at the time. You were asking me what it means for TB research. Is that, yes, we hope that if we can learn from female bodies what protects them against TB, that we can apply that as a treatment and something that can help men fight off the bacterium or be treated better or for shorter periods of time.
24: So just take us through the nuts and bolts of your research. Whose DNA are you collecting, and what do you do with that?
0: Right. So what we do is we go to TB clinics, and this is where in South Africa we have a programmatic system where everyone gets treated at clinics. So we will ask people if they want to take part in our research study. We'll explain what DNA is and what research is. And then people are usually kind enough to give us either a blood sample or just saliva. And we are then able to extract DNA from these fluids. And then in South Africa, we're lucky. We have now a couple of big sequencing platforms, and we can then sequence the whole genome of a person and look at all of the variation that they carry.
24: What happens if someone finds out that they do have a propensity to develop TB?
0: So at the moment, we are still figuring out exactly how that works. So for TB, it's not just going to be one gene that causes you to be susceptible. We know that it's multiple genes and multiple variants in these genes that contribute to TB. So it's not as simple as just one variant. We do have some exceptions. The one is Mendelian susceptibility to mycobacterial disease. And these people tend to have specific very rare mutations in genes in the IL-12 interferon gamma pathway. And this thing usually means that TB runs in the family. So it will be inherited by the children. But this is a much rarer form. And if we find these, we can report back to them. What it means is that we can put people on prophylactic treatment. And in TB, this is isoniazide. And it's usually given for 6 months, for example. If you know that you've been exposed to someone with TB, you can take it. What's interesting, in Europe, if someone has TB, they will track down every contact of the TB case and put them on prophylaxis. But in South Africa, TB is so rife that it's just not feasible to do. And at the moment, what they'll rather do is, if someone is immune compromised, then they will put them on INH.
24: We've talked about the ways that women are better than men at fighting disease, but I'd really like to turn to thinking about some of the physical activities that women actually excel at over men. Now, Star, you know, the average man does tend to be taller and bigger than the average woman, but women do have better endurance, it seems. So just tell us, what exactly does that mean, and which activities show this off?
3: I was really interested to find the work of Sandra Hunter at the University of Michigan. And she looked at the capacity to hold an isometric muscle hold. So she had, you know, students of all different kinds, men and women, come into her lab. She tested what their max ability was to lift a weight and then halved it. So everyone's half weight max was different. And then she said, how long can you hold this? And she found, shockingly to her, she was totally not expecting this, that the women were able to hold that isometric exercise for 25, 30, 45 minutes, 50 minutes. And guys would come in, strong guys, big bulky guys, and they would last for 2 to 5 minutes. So she was thought, wow, this is a real sex difference I'm seeing here in muscle ability that isn't your max explosive capacity, which is what men's bodies tend to be a little bit better at. That running really fast for a short distance, that sprint, that lifting a heavy weight a few times, which is a great and wonderful strength. But well, there's this other strength that is an endurance strength, being able to lift and hold a lower weight for a longer time. And she saw this in all sorts of other body parts as well. At 40 to 80% of your max, women were able to maintain this muscle. The answer is fat. So women preferentially fuel their muscles with fat and men with carbs. And so we see that in endurance races and even in marathons that are a little bit shorter, where men tend to have less even pacing and can crash and burn out more easily, whereas women have nice even reports. So we also see that in the real world, where we see women doing a lot of work of humanity that requires this like walking long distances, carrying a child or carrying water, which is always considered women's work, or gathering firewood, gathering heavy things and lugging stuff around. Tanning hides, which is a multi-hour effort of just continual exercise. We see women's bodies sort of really great at this endurance exercise. And we see this in athletics, but we also see it in the real world. And it's not that like everybody's body uses both carbs and fat, but women sort of preferentially will use the fat over the carbs, which gives them this nice long burn.
24: And you mentioned that men are good at very explosive activities like running or throwing a ball. And those are the areas that we tend to think of as men being much stronger. But actually, that has also turned out to be more of a social conditioning. We don't raise girls in the same ways as boys that allow them to go for those sorts of activities.
3: Yeah, I mean, that was the thesis of my book, was just that, you know, that strength is defined by what men's bodies do well, because they've defined what strength is thus far, and that their bodies are great at things and women's bodies are great at things, and ours have just been sort of very overlooked. And that starts in childhood. So we really, you know, expect and play with young girls in general in different ways than we do with young boys. Young boys are encouraged to kick and do very muscular activities, whereas girls are encouraged to do gymnastics and flexibility organized things and precision type activities like ballet or gymnastic moves, right? And so what your body does when you're young actually trains you for the rest of your life. So I was actually trained to do this like heavy muscular activity when I was a kid. I also took ballet and rode my bike a lot, but I was doing this heavy lifting. And so now I really enjoy weightlifting today. But you know, what you do as a child trains you for the rest of your life. As your body is growing, your body is developing at the same time. And so having this disparity between what boys and girls do sets them up for a lifetime of different ability.
24: Star, how important is puberty and the types of activities that we do during it?
3: So some really interesting research has found that time of puberty is especially important in terms of determining what our strengths may be when we get older. We see this in, for example, gymnastics. Girls are training through puberty because they start at a very young age. And we see, you know, female bodies just excelling at gymnastics. But there's so few sports where girls are starting before puberty and training through it. And this goes for boys as well. So boys training through puberty also gives their bodies an advantage at whatever that is that they're training to do. So let's give the example of football or soccer camps or basketball, or most training camps when kids start getting really serious about a sport. They start at the beginning of puberty for boys. They start in the middle of puberty for girls, because girls go through puberty a little bit earlier than boys, as we all know. So those boys are training through their puberty, and that gives them a real advantage over the rest of their lives as their bodies are developing with their hormone regime coming into play. And girls are getting sort of short shrift because they're starting a little bit later, except in the few sports where girls are starting earlier, like gymnastics or ballet is another really good example of that. So that's really important to think about when you're considering what strong means and how good people are at sports. What were their earlier advantages or disadvantages?
24: So the strength of men and women's bodies can also be deeply conditioned by social factors, what we're encouraged to do, what we're influenced by. Marlo, I just wondered, how is TB affected by social factors? Are men much less likely to seek early treatment compared to women, say?
0: Definitely, it seems to be the case. We also see that men who might be working and not staying at home, it's harder for them to go to the clinics, and that's why their diagnostic odyssey can be a bit longer. And I just have to look at my husband. He never likes to go to the doctor, right? And I'm sure others can say the same. So there seems to be that fear of the white coats. And even in our research participants, if we ask for saliva, everyone is happy to participate because, you know, it's just spit into a tube. But as soon as we start asking for blood, we tend to see that less males will take part.
24: Really?
0: Yes.
24: Why is that? A fear of needles?
0: I have no idea. Maybe it's also just because that females are more used to dealing with blood, right? So not only with their periods, but if children fall, you know, we're more likely to be the caregivers. I'm just speculating. I can be completely wrong. But we have definitely seen the participation rate thing falls in men if they have to give blood.
24: That's a very interesting observation. I started this program by saying that many people do still believe that men are the stronger sex. So I'm very curious as to what reaction you get when you tell people that actually your work shows the opposite.
0: I think because of the communities that I'm part of, mostly scientists, people don't seem to be that surprised. I think in my family setting, people are quite surprised to hear that, you know, that men can be more prone to infections. But yeah, in general, I think there is wide acceptance that the sexes do differ and that we can look at people in this manner and yeah.
24: Star?
3: So there's definitely some pushback and, you know, I make the argument that, hey, this is looking at all of the strengths of a body, not just these very particular kind, because we have all been sort of trained to think about strength as meaning this very narrow set of ideas. And so the project behind my work is to expand what strength in the human body means. And I truly believe if men's bodies had this incredible immune strength or this longevity power, we would probably hear about it a lot more as a strength, right? Or this flexibility or the sensitivity. These would be considered much more exciting things to talk about and recognize. And so I'm just really trying to lay that foundation.
24: Marlo and Star, thank you very much for that conversation. That was really interesting.
3: Thank you, Dashi. This was so fun.
0: Thank you.
3: Thank you, Marlo. It was so great to meet you.
24: My guests today have been science journalist Star Vartan, author of The Stronger Sex, and Marlo Moller, professor of molecular biology and human genetics at Stellenbosch University. The conversation from the BBC World Service will be back next week. Thanks for listening.
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8: 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Hello and welcome to Newsday on the BBC World Service with Anne Soy in Nairobi and Rob Young in London.
10: The price of oil has fallen after the US and Iran paused tit-for-tat military strikes.
8: Weeks of escalating violence had led to rising oil and gas prices, but now a US decision to focus on peace talks has seen a reversal. We'll ask what it could mean for the cost of energy and goods everywhere.
10: Also coming up, in Germany, the police have shot dead a man accused of carrying out a deadly attack at a gay pride event in Berlin. We head live to the city.
8: And as this year's International AIDS Conference opens, we'll speak to Brazil's health minister about bringing Latin American and Caribbean nations into a deal for cheaper HIV drugs. But first, a bulletin of the latest world news.

0: it remain unresolved, which means no respite when it comes to higher costs for millions worldwide.
1: There's been a shooting at a street food festival in the US city of Seattle, close to the landmark Space Needle. Reports say two people have died and several others are injured. It's still unclear exactly how many people have been hurt or if any arrests have been made. The Bite of Seattle Food Festival is an annual event attracting hundreds of thousands of visitors. German police have shot dead the man accused of carrying out a deadly attack at a pride event in Berlin on Saturday. Abdul Balu's death brings a huge manhunt to an end. Here's Joe Inwood.
2: Abdul Balut was a 21-year-old German-born but of Lebanese heritage. He's someone that's been interested in Islamist terrorism for at least back since 2024. That's when he first, as far as we know, came into contact with the police. He's then been found travelling to Lebanon, and the police say that he wanted to join the Islamic State group. He was arrested at that point and sentenced to 3 months in prison. He then returned to Germany and was released, but then arrested at Brandenburg Airport. He got given a 1 year sentence, but that was commuted and he was supposed to go through a de-radicalisation programme.
1: President Macron of France will hold a crisis cabinet meeting in the coming hours as wildfires continue to scorch swathes of the country. A blaze is closing in on the city of Bordeaux. More than 300,000 people have been told to leave their homes in France and neighbouring Spain. With more, here's our Europe correspondent, Sarah Rainsford.
3: A giant wall of smoke and the flames beneath are still approaching Bordeaux. These are the worst wildfires in France in decades. Hundreds of firefighters are battling night and day, dousing the flames, trying everything to stop the advance. But the wind keeps changing and the fire changing course. And Spain too is still battling a disaster. Here, close to Madrid, the fire has eased a little, but it's still burning. The Interior Ministry calls it the most aggressive that Spain has ever seen.
1: Sarah Rainsford reporting. World News from the BBC. The Venezuelan opposition leader Maria Corina Machado has said she won't take part in US-backed talks with the government next month. The United States has described the discussions as an important step towards political reconciliation in Venezuela, but Ms. Machado suggested the opposition hadn't been involved in the planning process. She remains in exile. China's leading memory chip maker has seen its share value soar by almost 500% on its market debut in Shanghai. CXMT briefly became China's most valuable company and raised close to $10 billion. The firm wants to expand its production and development, especially of chips used in smartphones and laptops. Britain's second busiest airport says its water supply has been restored after hours of disruption on Sunday. Bars and restaurants at Gatwick were forced to close. Passengers faced long queues for toilets and were unable to wash their hands. The airport has apologised and says facilities will be open on Monday. In cycling, Slovenia's Tadej Pogacar has won a record-equalling fifth Tour de France title, despite being beaten in the final stage by Mathieu van der Poel. The Dutchman broke clear of Pogacar in the final climb of the Butte de Montmartre and then fended off a pack of chasing sprinters on the Champs-Élysées in Paris to win the final stage by a whisker. But it is Pogacar who writes his name into the history books, as Danny Eberhardt reports.
4: Tadej Pogacar's victory in this year's Tour fuels the debate about whether he's the greatest cyclist of all time. Only four other cyclists have become five-time winners. Two Frenchmen, Jacques Anquetil and Bernard Hinault, Miguel Indurain of Spain and the Belgian Eddy Merckx. But the Slovenian is the youngest to have achieved this. And Merckx, among many others, believe he'll go on to win a sixth title. Pogacar spoke of his incredible pride at pulling off what he called his big goal.
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5: Thank you very much indeed for that bulletin of news. Hello, you're with Newsday from the BBC World Service, live from Nairobi with Anne Soy, and from London with me, Rob Young. Thank you for joining us today.
6: Coming up this half hour, we've got stories for you from Kuwait, Germany and Brazil.
5: In business, Nick Marsh will give us the latest on the price of oil after the US and Iran paused military strikes.
6: In sport, Isaac Fannin with Luke Littler, the 19-year-old darts player who has defended his world match play title in a sensational style.
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0: Now, the US-Israeli war on Iran has rocked the Middle East and been felt around the world. The energy shock the conflict unleashed has led to the rising price of all sorts of goods globally. After a few weeks of respite, a series of tit-for-tat strikes had pushed oil back above $100 a barrel last week. Well, there has now been a pause in the escalating violence, and in the past few hours, the price of oil has fallen sharply, down by 5%. We can cross to Dubai now, speak to Dina Arakshi, who's an analyst at the global risk consultancy firm Control Risks. Welcome to the programme, Dina. Just put this price fall into context for us. How far back in time does it take us?
1: Good morning, and thank you so much for having me. It takes us back a bit. And just it reflects the pause that happened over the past 2 days, and the calmness and the expectations that this could be a pause in reciprocal strikes is a good indicator that that could bring some form of stability for the coming few days. However, it doesn't bring us back significantly to pre-conflict levels. And I think what these developments show that the Strait of Hormuz will continue to be a key flashpoint and has not only regional implication, but also global implications.
0: Because the price of oil on global markets is not being determined by traders because of the strikes the US and Iran are carrying out, but by the fact that the Strait of Hormuz is yet again effectively closed for shipping. Is it clear what is happening in the Strait at the moment?
1: So, yes, the disruption and the closure in the Strait of Hormuz is a key factor. And even if there has been, if there's a reopening of the Strait of Hormuz, that wouldn't necessarily mean that the traffic is going to back at pre-conflict level. Iran's continued intent and capability to disrupt and threaten the traffic flow through the strait will deter vessels and will deter a trade through the Hormuz at pre-conflict level. And at the moment, we're seeing diplomatic negotiations ongoing in the background. The Iranians and Omanis have been negotiating the management of the strait. The Iranians said that there has been progress in these negotiations. However, what that progress means or entails, it remains unclear. It's unclear whether the Iranians made a significant shift or adjustment to their stand. They were adamant before that about, you know, they having the upper hand on the Strait of Hormuz control, the management and the oversight of the strait. But at the moment, beyond these statements of progress and constructive talks, it's unclear what that, again, this progress entailed.
0: And we've seen that the price of oil surge and tumble and surge and tumble and surge again since the conflict began at the end of February. Prices are rising in the United States by double the rate that they're supposed to. Similar situations in many countries as well. What does what we've seen in recent hours and days potentially mean for the cost of energy and the cost of everything that is either derived from fossil fuels or transported going to happen? What's likely to happen of goods and services over the next few months?
1: I think the goods and services will continue to be impacted by the rise and fall of oil prices. And the prices of goods and services will not be directly adjusted because it will take time before oil prices fall at pre-conflict level. And again, as I mentioned, in the Strait of Hormuz and now Bab al-Mandeb, this will continue to impact oil prices, and that will trickle down on goods and services.
0: Yeah, Bab al-Mandab there, the Houthi rebels in Yemen have said they'll attack vessels entering the Red Sea. And so you're saying that the higher cost of living, the energy price shock, will be with us for some time?
1: Yeah, absolutely, at least for the short term.
0: All right, thank you very much indeed. Dina Araghchi there, analyst at the global risk consultancy firm Control Risks.
2: And staying with that, we can cross now to our Singapore desk. Nick Marsh is there. We've just been talking about the volatility of oil prices, and there's been a major investment in Kuwait's oil sector, $16 billion worth of infrastructure investment there, known as Project Peregrine. Tell us what it's all about, Nick.
3: Yeah, morning, Anne. Morning, Rob. Yeah, it's interesting. We were just hearing there about the day-to-day volatility of oil prices and, you know, the Strait of Hormuz and how that has basically proved to be a kind of intractable issue. But at the same time, while all these Gulf states are facing all these huge difficulties when it comes to, you know, production and transporting their oil, there has, you're right, been this big investment, $16 billion into Kuwait, in the background happening. And, you know, these are big investment funds, Blackstone, KKR, Brookfield. They've all basically entered this lease and lease back agreement, to do with Kuwait's oil pipelines. I'm joined now by Kawa Hassan, a fellow at the Middle East and North Africa program at the Stimson Center, which is a think tank organization. It looks at global security and foreign policy. Welcome to Newsday, Kawa. It's a little bit complicated. Would you mind just outlining the details of what's happening? Why are these big investment firms putting all this money into Kuwait's pipelines?
4: Yeah, good morning, Nick. Thank you for having me on. So this is indeed a very important deal for Kuwait. I mean, this is not the first deal of its kind in the Gulf. You know, Saudi Arabia and UAE signed similar deals over the past 5 or 6 years. But I think the importance of this is that, you know, Kuwait is, you know, signing this deal with these three giant equity firms, particularly now, as you rightly said, given, you know, the Iran war and the closure of the Strait of Hormuz. So I think Kuwait is, you know, needs to, and they have been planning for, you know, to attract private capital, you know, to in order to modernize the oil sector, you know, in order to increase capacity, you know, production capacity, crude capacity from 2.45, I'm saying right now, up to 4 million, you know, by 2035. So, you know, Kuwait needs this because it has been lagging behind compared to other Gulf countries. But at the same time, for these, you know, giant equity firms, it's also an important deal, you know, having this, the formula of 49-51. So I think it shows that despite the, you know, the big uncertainty in the Gulf region, still these private equity firms are interested in signing an important deal with a country that needs, you know, this private capital to absorb the economic shock of the war, but also later on to you know, to pay for, you know, to fund the reconstruction.
3: Yes, exactly. Well, look, Kawa, thank you very much for joining us. Unfortunately, we're really, really pushed for time. Just to clarify, this deal basically is big investment from these firms to lease effectively these oil pipelines. The Kuwaiti National Petroleum Company will keep control of it, and these investment firms essentially, in return for their big investment for the development and increase of oil production, they get this steady flow of income in return, which shows, you know, that there is still faith in the Gulf as a major oil producer beyond this conflict, and beyond all these difficulties with the Strait of Hormuz. So, yeah, very good news for Kuwait.
2: Nick Marsh, many thanks.
0: To Germany now, where the authorities say a man suspected of carrying out what's been called an Islamist terrorist attack at the Berlin Gay Pride Parade has been shot and killed by the police. Officers opened fire when Abdul Balut, a 21-year-old German citizen of Lebanese descent, rushed at them with a knife in the western neighbourhood of Spandau. It brought an end to a massive manhunt that was launched after a van was driven into a crowd of people near the Tiergarten Park on Saturday evening, killing one woman and injuring at least 29 others. The BBC's been speaking to some of those caught up in the chaos.
5: We just heard a loud bang, so we definitely knew there'd been a collision. And then we looked over and saw countless patrol cars driving past us, around us, and right next to us.
6: There was a dull thud, followed by a few loud screams. At first, we couldn't tell what was going on because of the party, the music, and the atmosphere. And we only realized later exactly what was happening when the police, armed with machine guns, cleared the park.
0: Well, let's go live to Berlin now and speak to local journalist Malika Fashru. Welcome to the programme, Malika. Just tell us what we know about the attacker and what the authorities say may well be a motive behind the attack.
7: Thanks for having me, Rob. So for listeners around the world, let's put everything into perspective. We have had over the weekend a beautiful Pride parade taking place in Germany's capital, Berlin, with people flocking to the streets, you know, celebrating the LGBTQ community across Germany. Then we have had a 21-year-old suspected with an Islamist, radical Islamist motive, taking a van and running to the crowd. One person unfortunately dying, over 20 people severely injured. That person of Lebanese descendants came back a couple of years ago from Lebanon, and he was under a 2-year counter-Islamism program. He was planning to join ISIS, but I think that radical anti-radicalization program that he was under, you know, looking at the attack that happened, was not very successful.
0: Well, no, clearly. And so there must now be big questions for the authorities about the effectiveness of these anti-radicalization programs and the extent to which they keep tabs on people who've been flagged to them previously.
7: Yeah, unfortunately, this was not the first of this very violent Islamist motive attacks that we've had in Germany over the last few years. We've had someone in a similar situation as well in the car, like running into a Christmas market. What happened afterwards was high security on Christmas markets, people being actually scared to attend Christmas markets. Now we have the question, do we have similar security now going to increase in Berlin? Because Berlin, you know, we have a number of LGBTQ friendly bars. The LGBTQ community across Berlin or Germany as such is very, very scared. And the questions as well, can the police offer shelter? Can the police, can the government offer more security?
0: Well, was this event well enough protected? Were there barriers in place? Were there police officers at the beginning and the end of the parade?
7: Of course, there was some police there at such events. However, it was not a high security event. There was not high security, so it was very easy to attack. But as well, like, this is something that the German society as such has not experienced, at least not with the LGBTQ community. We've seen someone attacking a synagogue a few years ago. Then we've increased high security around synagogues. We've seen people attacking in a very violent way as well, Christmas markets. But this was fairly unexpected, I would say, and has taken the German society in a grip hold at the moment, a grip hold of shock.
0: And as you mentioned before, this is not the first time there have been these kinds of attacks in Germany. How are people feeling about the changes they may well need to make to public events such as this?
7: I think people across Germany are feeling at the moment a mix of security in a weird way, because the German police within 24 hours managed to track down that young man who you know, went with a van into a crowd, killed one person, injured severe others. So thanks to the German police, who's done a very, very great job in managing the situation as good as they can. But on another note, people are scared. As mentioned a few years ago, I've had friends and I started to be scared to attend Christmas markets. And I was wondering, okay, is there enough high security? And the same with the LGBTQ community as such, you know, people are now scared. Are they scared to attend bars? Are they scared to attend parties? Are they scared to be openly, you know, LGBTQ? So that is definitely a question. I do believe that the German society and also Chancellor Friedrich Merz has said nothing will scrutinize our freedom. People should live the way they are, be it their religion, be it their sexual identity, be it their faith. And this is something the German government is trying to protect as much as they can.
0: Thank you very much indeed. That's the Berlin-based journalist Malika Fashri.
2: And at 21 minutes past the hour, time now for some sports news with Isaac Fennin.
8: The Women's Africa Cup of Nations kicked off on Sunday. We had two games. Algeria beat Senegal in the opener, with hosts Morocco sweeping aside Kenya 4-0. Tadej Pogacar won a record-equalling fifth Tour de France title, as Mathieu van der Poel won the shortened 21st and final stage around Paris. Pogacar joins Jacques Anquetil, Eddy Merckx, Bernard Hinault and Miguel Indurain as the most successful riders in Tour history. Britain's Lando Norris has won his first Grand Prix of the season as he started on pole and took the checkered flag in Formula One's Hungarian Grand Prix, finishing ahead of Red Bull's Max Verstappen and the championship leader, Kimi Antonelli. Rob, I know you love your darts. Luke Littler won the World Match Play title, and he did it by breaking a record of the darts icon Phil Taylor. Over the course of the week, Littler averaged 111.04, which beats Taylor's record of 106.31 in 2010 at the World Match Play.
0: Incredible. 19 years old, already won about $4 million in prize money.
8: Yeah, not bad, is it?
0: A dart sensation. Isaac, thanks very much indeed. Now, the United Nations has an ambition to end HIV as a public health threat by the year 2030. In September last year, a landmark deal was struck to significantly reduce the cost of a key HIV drug known as lenacapavir, made by the pharmaceutical company Gilead. It is nearly 100% effective in preventing HIV infection and was made affordable in 120 low- and middle-income countries. What was until then a treatment costing up to $28,000 for one patient for 1 year would now be available for as little as $40 a year per patient. Well, at the time, Newsday spoke to the head of UNAIDS, Winnie Byanyima, on the significance of the deal.
9: It's fantastic news, but there is a whole region, Latin America and the Caribbean, which is still excluded. This region, we are seeing new infections rising. So we need Gilead to move quickly and license companies there to make generic lenacapavir that can also be priced at $40 per person per year. Then we'll know we are on our way to controlling new infections.
0: Well, today Brazil is hosting the 26th International AIDS Conference, and the focus of the event is to try to bring affordable access to that drug you heard mentioned there, lenacapavir, to the Latin American and Caribbean regions. Well, I've been speaking to Brazil's lead negotiator, Dr. Drauio Barreira from Brazil's Ministry of Health, and he joined me from the site of the conference in Rio de Janeiro.
10: Most of Latin America are middle-income countries. That's the problem. So we are trying agreement with Gilead to produce lenacapavir in Brazil. And then if we achieve this agreement, all the drugs produced in Brazil would be commercialized with the same price for all Latin America, except the 13 low-income countries, because they got a cheaper price. But all the other countries would receive the drugs with the same price.
0: Are you hopeful that the agreement you'll be announcing on Monday will spur further discussions with Gilead, that you may be able to get their twice-a-year injectable medication more cheaply?
10: I am very positive with the technology, but I'm not optimistic with the agreement this week. we reached the agreement with the Viv company, but we are negotiating with Gilead and Viv for more than 1 year. And until yesterday, both denied all proposals we made. Now, with all the pressure of the civil society, the government, and the 7,000 people meted here in Rio, I think they are worried about the repercussion to not have any agreement with the Brazilian government or the Latin American countries.
0: You mean from a public relations perspective?
10: That's it. That's it.
0: What do you make of the fact that you have not yet been able to get an agreement?
10: Lena Capavir, we don't know when we will achieve any agreement because they didn't get the price we offered. And this is an important thing. Brazilian government offered $400 for annual treatment. They use two shots, two vials per year, one each 6 months. We offer $400 for two shots. And the price of the voluntary license is $40. So we proposed to pay 10 times more what they are selling to developing countries, low-income countries, and they didn't agree. So now we are working with the other manufacturer, and I hope in the future, as they will not sell. I am head of the HIV department. I talk to many colleagues from many countries, even Europe. I was with the head of the AIDS program in Spain last week, and Spain is not going to buy Lenacapavir due to the price. So even rich countries are not buying. Then the reality, the market, will oblige them to decrease the price. That's my hope.
0: Pharmaceutical companies regularly say, when they are asked to provide discounts, that they spend huge sums of money, often many hundreds of millions of dollars, researching complicated medications, and they need to charge high prices to be able to get the money back to invest in new drugs. What do you make of that argument?
10: Well, this is the argument they need to use, but the development of these drugs were not private only. They had a lot of money from Gates Foundation, from the U.S. government, from other donors. So it's not really private investment. It was public and private investment. So, of course, they always will use this argument. It's fair. But it's, what is fair for the government, especially in a country where the people doesn't pay for medicine, it's totally unsustainable to pay 40, 50 times more than other countries are paying currently.
0: Brazilian Dr. Drario Barreira.
11: This is the BBC World Service, where people fixing the world meets the people finding surprising new answers to life's biggest challenges.
12: Who does the majority of housework in your home? The cooking, the cleaning, the laundry, childcare. For millions of women around the world, the answer to that question is, I do. And when one person ends up carrying most of the responsibility, it can take its toll, leading to stress and resentment. But in some countries, things could be slowly starting to change. We'll be hearing from fathers in Indonesia who are challenging generations of tradition by learning to cook and care for their children. And in Croatia, men are confronting long-held ideas about masculinity and family life.
11: People Fixing the World, Tuesday at 14 and 21 GMT.
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2: A protected area for migratory animals has become South Sudan's first ever World Heritage Site.
0: The head of the Anglican Church, the Archbishop of Canterbury, has begun a visit to Ghana and Cameroon.
2: And we hear from Ebony, a leading Brazilian rapper. First, this news.
13: BBC News with David Harper. Oil prices have fallen by about 5% in the wake of the United States pausing military strikes on Iran. The US said President Trump wanted to give diplomacy more time. However, some media reports suggest concerns about dwindling supplies of missile interceptors may also have influenced the pause. At least two people have been killed in a shooting at a street food festival in the US city of Seattle, close to the landmark Space Needle. At least five people have been injured. German police have shot dead the man accused of carrying out a deadly attack at a Pride event in Berlin. Police had been searching for Abdul Balu after a van was driven into crowds on Saturday, killing a woman and injuring nearly 30 people. President Macron of France will hold a crisis cabinet meeting in the coming hours as wildfires continue to scorch swathes of the country. A huge blaze is closing in on the southwestern city of Bordeaux. Syria's president says he's working to reach a security agreement with Israel. Ahmed al-Sharaa said any such deal would not compromise Syria's claim to the Israeli-occupied Golan Heights. China's leading memory chip maker has seen its share value soar by almost 500% on its market debut in Shanghai. CXMT briefly became China's most valuable company. At least 10 people are feared dead after a gold mine collapsed in the Solomon Islands. The Chinese-owned Gold Ridge mine on the island of Guadalcanal is a significant contributor to the Solomon's economy. The Venezuelan opposition leader Maria Corina Machado has said she won't take part in US-backed talks with the government next month. The United States has described the discussions as an important step towards political reconciliation. The Women's Africa Cup of Nations football tournament has got underway in Morocco, with the hosts thrashing Kenya by 4-0. Earlier, Algeria beat Senegal 2-0. A record 16 teams are taking part. BBC News.
0: Cheers, David. Thank you very much indeed for that summary of the news. Hello, you're with Newsday from the BBC World Service with Anne Soy in Nairobi and Rob Young in London. Thank you very much for joining us today.
2: Coming up this half hour, we've got stories for you from South Sudan, Ghana and Brazil.
0: In sport, Isaac Fannin on Luke Littler, the 19-year-old dart sensation who has defended his world match play title in fantastic style.
2: And as ever, we welcome your messages on anything you hear on the programme. Our text and WhatsApp number is +44 77 86 20 50 85. We start this half hour in South Sudan and the announcement that the nation has secured its first ever UNESCO World Heritage Site. The world's youngest sovereign nation is being recognized for the extraordinary wildlife and ecological importance of the Boma Badingilo migratory landscape. The government hopes that the designation will strengthen efforts to protect the area from poaching, development and the effects of climate change. Joining us now is Yayoi Segi-Vicek, the UNESCO country representative to South Sudan. Welcome to the program. So tell us about this migratory landscape. What does it look like and why is it so important?
14: Yeah, thank you very much. Good morning. So this is a very historic milestone, as you mentioned in your introduction. So South Sudan's first inscription on the World Heritage List. Then, of course, we would like to congratulate the people and the government of South Sudan. It's a recognition of the country's extraordinary natural heritage. So those of us who are here may be very familiar with where it is, but maybe those outside, it's a Boma Badingilo migratory landscape is somewhere that may not be many people outside of the region have heard of, and landscape is home to the Great Mile Migration, one of the world's largest land mammal migrations. So more than 6 million mammals, including white-eared knob, tian, and mongara gazelles, all these animals move across the landscape each year. And as name has it, the landscape includes the Boma National Park, Badingilo National Park, and areas around connecting them, covering more than 37,000 square meters. And of course, there are many, many communities who live across the landscape. They are the custodians of the land for generations and, of course, the future generations who depend on it for survival and landscapes and livelihoods. So basically, the World Heritage Committee inscribed the site yesterday at about 3 a.m. South Sudan time for its outstanding universal value. And it is important not only to South Sudan, but also to humanity as a whole. And it's a super proud moment, of course, for the people of South Sudan.
2: And what does this designation mean then?
14: So this designation means it's a international recognition, and of course it's a start of the intense work that the government and the people have to work together, together with international partners to protect, to preserve this outstanding universal nature of this inscription. So as I mentioned, like 6 million mammals just migrate across the landscape each year, and as you may have read, this area is very much affected by climate issues and also the conflict for the many parts of it, and also other issues that really affect the landscape and the communities. So it's an opportunity for international cooperation, and more research is needed to establish the scientific base for the need for conservation and also potential future financial support to protect the wildlife and also to work with the communities.
2: It sounds that like a very important migratory route. I mean, if you have the largest migration of land mammals, why has it taken so long to recognize it?
14: Well, as you know, the South Sudan is still the youngest nation in the world, and South Sudan, as a government, signed what's called the 1972 World Heritage Convention only in 2016, and this site, the Bomba Manigra Migratory Landscape, has been on the list for universal recognition for quite some time. But as you can imagine, South Sudan has been going through quite difficult challenges for quite some time. So the time doesn't mean that, and the fact that it has taken such a long time doesn't mean that it's, you know the government and the people and also UNESCO and other partners have been working on it. It takes a while to make sure that communities have been consulted, all parties come together to recognize and also understand the responsibilities that this universal recognition carries. So it's a start of the work, and it's a very important and exciting moment for South Sudan.
2: Indeed. Many thanks for speaking to us. Yayo Isegi-Vicek, the UNESCO country representative to South Sudan. And as she says, an exciting time for many people, including, I believe, many South Sudanese, Rob. And you've been looking at some of the pictures of Boma Badingilo migratory landscape.
0: Just astonishing. Some of the images. I do recommend you head on the BBC website and read the story and check out the pictures there. Just some of the most breathtaking images and astonishing place. It's great. It's got recognition. Let's hope it doesn't draw too much attention to it, though, so we don't trample all over the place. We're going to head to West Africa now, where the head of the Anglican Church, the Archbishop of Canterbury, has begun a visit to Ghana and Cameroon. The Archbishop is the first woman in the job, and that comes with controversy, including vocal objections from some of the more traditional elements of the church in Africa. And add to that that Dame Sarah Mullally is a champion of same-sex unions being blessed in church, as was her predecessor. The BBC's Paul Henley has been speaking to Reginald Frimpong Ansa Adjei, who is the International Communications Director for the Anglican Church in Ghana.
15: It means so much to the Ghanaian young lady to aspire to any heights that they want to go in this life. And so the women and young ladies in Ghana are really excited and are counting themselves blessed and lucky.
16: Now, it's fair to say, isn't it, that not everyone in the church in Ghana shares your joy over the fact that the Archbishop is a woman?
15: I mean, you should expect that in life there's diversity, but majority of the people from Accra, Mampong, Kumasi, Cape Coast, Sekendi, Tamale Diocese, there's joy. There's a lot of joy.
16: What do you say to the Global Fellowship of Confessing Anglicans, a group of Orthodox churches that expressed clear displeasure over her appointment simply because she is a woman?
15: We say to them, let's come together. Whatever God does is good in His sight. So let's come together. This is God's doing. There's nothing we can do about it, and we should be excited about it.
16: It's testing differences, not just her gender, but the fact that she champions same-sex couples, which is obviously a source of contention in the global Anglican community. Same-sex marriage is not recognized in Ghana. Homosexuality has been redeclared illegal there.
15: That is an ongoing issue, and we would want to focus on the positive and leave those conversations to those who want to have that conversation. But so far as we are concerned in Ghana, we're excited she's here and we are receiving her with a lot of joy.
16: Okay, but in the past, Dame Sarah Mullally has actively wanted those conversations. She's among the people who wants to talk about homosexuality.
15: I think that we would create the time, we would create the opportunity, and we would have that conversation when the time is really right.
16: When will the time be right?
15: Very soon. God's time is always the best.
16: If she chose to raise this issue during her visit to Ghana, championing same-sex couples, how would it go down?
15: I think that it is one of the things that we would want as much as possible not to destroy the joy that she comes with. There's timing for everything. In Ghana, we have our own way of doing a lot of things. So that when the time is right, this conversation will be had and will be had by the Anglican Church Ghana.
16: No, I'm not, but I'm not talking about an internal conversation among the church. I'm talking about this conversation we're having now. Is the Anglican Church in Ghana, does it stand against homosexuality, or is it something that it is open to?
15: The Anglican Church is in the middle. God's creation is God's creation. We do not condemn, we do not praise.
0: That was the spokesperson for the Anglican Church in Ghana, Reginald Frimpong Ansa Adjei.
2: You're listening to Newsday from the BBC World Service with me, Anne Soy, in Nairobi and Rob Young in London. I look now at the main headlines this hour. Oil prices have fallen after the US and Iran paused their attacks against each other over the weekend. Police in the United States say multiple people have been shot at a food festival in the center of Seattle. And President Macron is due to hold a crisis meeting as huge wildfires continue to burn near Bordeaux. Time now for some sports news with Isaac Fennin.
0: He is not quite here, and he's legging it into the studio as we speak, so we'll get to Isaac a little bit later on, practicing a bit of sport of his own before the bulletin. We are going to talk now, though, about artificial intelligence. The headlines last week dominated by the story of that AI system that went rogue and hacked into another company. We're going to hear now, though, from somebody who says that AI can be used for good. Alex Gladstein, the Chief Strategy Officer at the Human Rights Foundation, says that the power of artificial intelligence can be harnessed as a tool for liberty. I spoke to him earlier from California.
17: I think people might be surprised to hear that AI is awesome for human rights. And in order to get exactly why, let me just break it down. It gives human rights activists superpowers. So if you consider dictators, they already have infinite numbers of law firms, top research units, design studios at their fingertips. They have all these resources. But who's actually making human rights happen? Who's advancing human rights on the front lines? It's journalists, opposition groups in difficult political environments, labor and environmental groups. You know, and these organizations or individuals are typically underfunded. They don't have a lot of resources. So AI agents put essentially, you know, law firms and design firms and top research into their pockets. And it can dramatically scale the effectiveness of their work. I mean, potentially exponentially. I mean, obviously dictators and governments are using AI, but, you know, they already have a lot of resources. I've seen firsthand how this can completely be life-changing for the average human rights activist.
0: Okay, give me an example then of a situation where artificial intelligence has recently changed an individual's, a nation's human rights situation for the better.
17: Sure. So there was just a horrific earthquake in Venezuela, as I'm sure you all know. And, you know, a lot of the people trying to work to help the individuals who've been hurt are being hindered by the dictatorship there. So some of the opposition groups who normally, when you're trying to launch a crowdfunding campaign, it would involve hiring a web firm, you know, figuring out a banking portal and all this stuff. A friend of mine who is a very well-known opposition leader there, Lillian Tintori, you know, she was able to use her agent to essentially create this crowdfunding platform in a matter of hours instead of weeks and weeks and weeks and thousands of dollars of expenditures. You know, these activists can do these things and they can react to real life events and they can do things by themselves. And it's extremely liberating.
0: Do you regard artificial intelligence in the round then as something that is good for society, that, that we will all benefit from?
17: It completely depends on what kind. So, and this is where you all have seen in the news this week, a huge letter being signed by all the major tech companies in the United States, with the possible exception of Anthropic. And this relates to open weights versus closed AI systems. Open weights are super important. Open weights are just AI models that anybody can download and customize and own. And closed weights are the ones that, for example, Anthropic uses, where you have to pay them and you can't access it yourself. You can't have it on your own terms. Open weights are the ones that we're going to need for the human rights struggle. They're the ones that people can actually control their own intelligence. This is super, super important. So the way you're going to see this play out is activists are either going to be able to access open weight models privately through encryption schemes on the internet. You can already do this now through things like Maple and Tinfoil. Or they can use AI locally by downloading the intelligence onto their phones. A lot of people don't know this, but you already have an intelligence if you have an iPhone. It's built into your phone by Apple. And it just lives entirely on your phone. Nothing leaves your phone. It's fully private. And with an app like Atomic Chat, you can download it and start using it as a chatbot without having to go pay ChatGPT and leak all your information to this company.
0: But these systems still need access to the internet, don't they? And what we saw during, for example, Iran earlier this year, when the mass anti-government protests took place, is the government simply flicked a switch and turned off the internet.
17: So that's the cool part. The local AI does not need the internet. So if you use Atomic Chat, you'll have a model that lives on your phone. You can be on airplane mode and it can help you with complex research and, you know, anything that, you know, more or less ChatGPT can do. It can do, you know, sort of 90 cents on the dollar. It's pretty good for something that's completely free, lives on your phone, and is fully private. So I think that when we're talking about the struggle for human rights, we got to think more about local AI and sovereign AI and AI that we control. There's another app you can download called Jan for your MacBook or your computer. Do the same thing. You can run models at home. And this is just like the personal computing revolution. In the 1970s, people would have to go to the library or their company to use a computer. And then it came into their home and they got to own it. The same thing is happening with intelligence, with these AI models. And it's only going faster and faster as the amount of memory you need to run intelligence is shrinking and shrinking and shrinking.
0: Have you seen artificial intelligence being used in a way by governments, and perhaps in particular authoritarian governments, which has unnerved you?
17: Well, at the Human Rights Foundation, we've supported research into, for example, China, which has in place all the ingredients for a very dystopic AI system. They have hundreds of millions of cameras in public places. They have mobile phone tracking. All of this big data analysis can be used to do pre-crime tracking, sophisticated real-time tracking of ethnic minorities, censorship, you know. But the thing is, you can't fight a computerized dictator with a typewriter, and you can't fight an AI-powered dictator without AI. You just can't. So it's really important that human rights activists figure out a way to embrace this tool on their terms, with their philosophy, where we're talking about anti-authoritarianism and intelligence that they control.
0: You mentioned China there. Of course, anybody using an AI system in China would be doing so within the Chinese internet firewall, wouldn't they? Or are you saying that these systems could allow people in China, for example, to read about the Tiananmen Square massacre, which they can't do on the open internet?
17: Right. So there are ways to get these local models on your phone and you don't need the internet to use them. And you could drop these into North Korea if you wanted to. We've done a bunch of work there with getting information into that country. It's like an offline sophisticated encyclopedia. Essentially, it's a chatbot that doesn't need the wider, you know, the World Wide Web. Those could work in any situation with no internet. And, you know, at the end of the day, China's playing a risky game here with supporting all of these open AI systems, ironically. It's great for human rights, but in the long term, I don't think it's going to be great for the Chinese Communist Party, because they're pushing out into the world systems that people can control. And I understand they're doing that right now to try and break up America's economic monopoly over AI. But I think it's going to come back to bite them. And I think it's just inarguably good for humans, for open weights to spread around the world, regardless of who makes them.
0: Alex Gladstein there from the Human Rights Foundation, what he thinks could be a benefit from artificial intelligence.
2: 10 minutes to the hour. Isaac Fennin joins us now with sports news, and it's a heartbreak for Kenyans like me, Isaac, after the WAFCON, and especially for my 15-year-old daughter, who's a big, big supporter of Harambee Starlets.
8: Yes, indeed. Yeah, the Women's Africa Cup of Nations kicking off on Sunday. Two games, Algeria beating Senegal in the opener 2-0. But as Anne said, a difficult match for Kenya. They lost 4-0 to the hosts, Morocco. First time Kenya have played at an Africa Cup of Nations since 2016. Didn't go very well for them. We're going to have more on that story a little bit later on. Plenty of hope, I'm sure, for the Harambee Starlet, Anne. So, commiserate your daughter. They will bounce back, I'm sure. In cycling, Tadej Pogacar won a record-equalling fifth Tour de France title as Mathieu van der Poel won the shortened 21st and final stage around Paris. Let's hear from Pogacar.
18: If it's fifth or the first, doesn't matter. It's unbelievable to wear the yellow jersey and cross the line in Paris winning it. So I will just enjoy the moment, not thinking about any history, about any clubbing or whatever. I just want to live this moment.
8: Britain's Lando Norris has won his first Grand Prix of the season. He started on pole and took the checkered flag at Formula One's Hungarian Grand Prix, finishing ahead of Red Bull's Max Verstappen and the championship leader Kimi Antonelli.
19: The car was beautiful to drive and I felt very confident, so a great race, and to get it back in terms of going long, which is certainly not what I was expecting, but the pace was so good I could always extend the stints, and fresh tyres then always won me the race. So just happy to be back and see the number one again.
8: It's been confirmed that Malaysia will host a Grand Prix in October on behalf of Bahrain. The Gulf State race was called off earlier this season because of the war in the Middle East. Now, this is a sport we don't often do on Newsday, but it involves a curse being broken. So how could we not? It's the Irish sport of Gaelic football. And these were the scenes at the end of the final of the All-Ireland Championship match between Kerry and Mayo.
20: This is unbelievable. 3 points down. Kerry have got to go for goal. The ball is over the sideline. The linesman says no. He's dragged down. It's all over. Oh my God. I can't believe it. Mayo are the All-Ireland champions of 2026.
8: So let me give you a bit more context. Mayo is a county on the west coast of Ireland, and it ended 75 years of hurt, a curse that was allegedly put on them by a priest as they celebrated their last title back in 1951 has been lifted. And it led to a message from the former US President Joe Biden, who of course links his ancestry back to Ireland. He posted on X, "For the first time in 75 years, the Sam Maguire Cup comes home to Mayo Island. I said it 3 years ago when I was in Ballina, Mayo for Sam. And I meant it. I said it because I know what it means, not just to the county of Mayo, but to my own family's story. Today, the dream becomes reality. Congratulations to my friends in Mayo. You earned this victory. Enjoy every minute. Sam is coming home." And we're going to have plenty on this story, but there is a BBC World Service podcast on this curse. If you search Amazing Sports Stories, The Curse of County Mayo, it's 3 episodes. I'm about to tuck in to it myself.
2: Many thanks, Isaac. Now, traditionally, Brazil's hip-hop scene has been dominated by men. Now, on the domestic and international stage, it's women who are at the forefront of the genre. Ebony from Rio de Janeiro is one of them. Adopted into a white religious family in what was once one of the country's most dangerous areas, she has captivated listeners with her high-energy storytelling. She spoke to the BBC's Phoebe Hopston ahead of her first show in London, and a warning that this report does contain references to alleged abuse.
21: When I was like 16 to 17, I had this like really dark teenage moment in my life. I was struggling a lot with my sexuality.
22: Raised in a strict church, the music Ebony could listen to growing up was restricted, and so was her identity as a bisexual woman.
21: We couldn't hear any music that wasn't like allowed by the leaders. When I was like 11 or 12, I got like super mad at this rule. I was like, I felt betrayed. I was like, music is such a good and powerful thing and has the capacity of like changing us, changing what we believe, changing our perception of the world. I would not follow this rule. Like, I don't connect with it. I need to see the world. I need to listen to more music.
22: Her path to becoming a professional musician was set when a song she recorded on her phone went viral.
21: A lot of people on the internet was like, you need to release this for real. I knew that, like, this is my life now. This is what I want to do. I'm not lost anymore. I don't have any more questions anymore. I found my place, you know.
22: A few years later, her breakout track Intrusive Thoughts threw her into the mainstream. Now, with several albums under her belt, she gets millions of listens and is a key player in the Brazilian hip-hop scene that's being transformed by women. But in a genre that's often associated with feuds, Ebony tells me from her home in São Paulo that the leading women are choosing to support each other.
21: Especially when you think about the USA female rap scene, it's like a lot of fighting, and like, we were very quick in thinking like, we represent something. Either you like me or not, represent the same thing. So are we gonna like be sneak dissing each other, or are we gonna sit down and talk like grown women? We understood very quickly that this was an opportunity that will not be given to us twice. If someone tried to pace less than you deserve and you say no, I will not be the girl that will accept it. No, because that's how you like bring things to another level.
22: In her most recent album, Que Me Dois, she focuses on how she grew up, a black child adopted by a white religious family. The album cover shows a church and a gay couple, two overarching themes that have shaped the person she is today.
21: This cover is a reflection on how I felt like the adults were paying way more attention about kids discovering their sexualities, that they should be paying attention to adult grown men doing stuff with kids.
22: Ebony is upbeat when she talks about herself and her life, exuding positivity. She's resilient, but doesn't shy from the impact of the religious restrictions and the abuse she says she witnessed by the church's leaders.
21: I remember changing churches like 4 times because there was a lot of scandals, and the pastor like did something with the kid, and someone that was really relevant did something with the kid, and nobody seemed to care. It was like normal.
22: When she started her career and was open about her sexuality, she became largely estranged from where she grew up. But this has now changed with her parents.
21: My dad is like my number one fan. He knows all the lyrics, even the sexual ones. I feel like it was such a breakthrough for him, seeing like, oh my God, nothing that I believe was right either. So like, can really connect about this, you know, like both of us were like, this is not right. And then now both of us love it.
2: Ebony there speaking to the BBC's Phoebe Hobson. You're with Newsday from the BBC World Service. There's plenty more to come.
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0: change. We'll be hearing from fathers in Indonesia who are challenging generations of tradition by learning to cook and care for their children. And in Croatia, men are confronting long-held ideas about masculinity and family life.
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2: Next on Outlook, the world as Ben West knew it came crashing down when he lost his younger brother Sam to suicide. So instead of pursuing his dream of being a helicopter pilot, he became a mental health campaigner.
3: He would have loved nothing more than to be able to use his story to help someone else feel less alone and be able to access treatment.
2: How Ben's remarkable work has had an impact on millions and even changed government policy. After the news.
4: BBC News with Fiona MacDonald. The Indian youth movement behind huge protests that forced the education minister to resign has warned that demonstrations will resume unless those arrested are released soon. The cockroach junta party said hundreds of students were still in detention in breach of an agreement with the government. Britain's new Prime Minister Andy Burnham has met Ukraine's President Zelensky at a naval base in Portsmouth, his first meeting with a foreign leader since taking office last week. He said Britain would hand Ukraine the intellectual property rights behind its new Stone Cloak electronic warfare system so Kyiv can produce it at scale. Russia says it struck ships carrying military supplies at the Ukrainian port of Mykolaiv. Ukraine says the ships have been stranded since Russia's full-scale invasion. President Trump says he's prepared to go back to what he called very strong military action against if diplomacy takes too long. He told Axios that the US was in deep talks with Tehran, that diplomacy would either go fast or not at all. At least 30 deaths have so far been confirmed in northern Nigeria after gunmen attacked a village in Kaduna state. Residents say the gunmen went from house to house, opening fire as people were sleeping. Firefighters in France say they're still not in control of an unprecedented wildfire that's spreading towards the southwestern city of Bordeaux. The city's mayor says he's preparing for all eventualities. In Spain, officials fear conditions are worsening in the fire-hit region of Castellón. The Prime Minister has warned that difficult hours lie ahead. And FIFA's head, Gianni Infantino, has lashed out at critics of his handling of the recent World Cup, telling them to meditate, pray, or watch a football match. In a social media post, he downplayed several of the tournament's high-profile controversies. BBC News.
2: Welcome back to Outlook, with me, Asya Fuchs. Ben West is a mental health campaigner in the UK who went into this line of work 8 years ago after his 15-year-old brother Sam died by suicide on the evening of January 21st, 2018. Ben was 17, and though he knew Sam had been diagnosed with depression a few months earlier, his understanding of mental health was limited. And honestly, he didn't really get what the big deal was until that January evening. When morning came, Ben was in a strange daze, his brain and body unsure of how to process the horrifying reality.
3: I started thinking so rationally. I was like, well, no one's going to be able to walk the dog today. So I'll take the dog out for a walk. I just walk and walk and walk. And then I would scream and cry and then walk. And then everything was just awful. And also, I just really didn't want to be in the house. I mean, we had police around and all these people kept turning up with flowers, which was obviously lovely, but it's just like, why are you here? Mm. You know, it's like a Monday morning. Why is everyone at our house? And then I came back from that walk and got in my car and went to school. And I remember walking in and everyone at school had been told that day what happened. And I walked in, I ran over to my friends and I was like, hey everyone, how's everyone doing? As if nothing had happened. Ah, what a surreal feeling. And even looking back at that and thinking about that time, it just feels so weird and fuzzy in my head of working out what's real and what wasn't. And that sort of felt like a bit of a mirage, all of it. It was really, really odd. But slowly over time, it sort of sinks in. You start to realize that this awful, awful, awful thing has happened. And life will never, ever be the same again.
2: I'm so sorry, Ben.
3: Thank you. I appreciate that. It was bad. And that happens to thousands of people every week around the world. And it's traumatic and it's awful. And one of the police officers that attended that night, subsequently a few years later, told me that he had to leave the police because of the effects that that night had on him. The sort of impact that this sort of stuff has is just horrific. I mean, it's absolutely horrific. You know, life became two chapters. The first that was great. And then suddenly the second, which was what I'm in now, which is a very, very, very different world to the one I grew up in.
2: Yeah. Then how did you begin to adjust to the, you know, to the second chapter, to the after?
3: Slowly. Yeah, there was a lot of anger, huge amount of guilt, because like I mentioned, I had this argument with Sam before dinner. And so very soon afterwards, I realized that, oh, this is me that's done this. Like, we had an argument. That must have been what caused it. And so that was very difficult to deal with and come to terms with, because I suddenly developed this real dislike for myself and like real feeling of I was his older brother. I should have done more. So much of, I mean, just emotions that are so intense that no one deserves to feel that guilt and shame and anger and sadness to the extremes that I was feeling it. But yeah, you slowly sort of get on with ordinary, go to school. It took me about 4 days before I managed to eat something properly and keep it down. And then obviously over the next few weeks, you know, we had Sam's funeral and we had like a memorial assembly at school. And, you know, I was asked if I wanted to say something at the memorial assembly. And that was about 3 or 4 weeks after Sam died. And I said yes. And I got on this stage in school. And before I got on the stage, everyone was messaging me saying, so sorry about what's happened. Is there anything we can do to support? And I got on this stage and I just spent 10 minutes talking about mental health and how we all just need to be a little bit better to each other and be better to ourselves and kinder to ourselves and how important this issue is. And every message became, I'm not okay. I need support. This is what's going on for me. I've got this diagnosis of something. Thank you so much for standing up there in front of the school. And that was overwhelming, but it also was so powerful because I felt like in a really small way, I'd help those people feel a bit more seen in a way that Sam really wanted to be seen and understood. And that was such an important moment in what's ended up being so far 8 years of work. And you can really trace all of that back to that 10-minute chat to my school 3 weeks after Sam died.
2: Did you ever receive any insight or clarity into, you know, why had happened to Sam happened?
3: Oh, I was so desperate. I was so desperate because you sort of, you know, you know about suicide through what you read about or seen in TV shows, and you sort of expect like suicide notes or some sort of explanation that goes, oh, it was that, right? We didn't get anything like that. And actually, the vast majority of people that take their own lives don't leave anything like that. The only explanation that we can give is that Sam's brain was incredibly unwell. And through that pain and that distorted perception of reality, you know, that suicide became an option that he slowly became closer and closer to being able to take. And that is an unwell, irrational process rather than, you know, someone choosing anything. That's just not how suicide works. But you don't know that at first, and it's a pretty awful situation to wake up into and go, wow, that's how could anyone do that to us? How could he do that to himself? And it's all you can think about.
2: Pretty quickly, all things considered, after Sam's death, you were driven to do something, to take some kind of action. It was that summer that you organized this incredible walk. Tell me about it.
3: Yeah. I mean, look, life for me in 2018 was grief or A-level revision. And I sort of wanted a third option. my mum and dad set up a fundraiser and I was quite inspired by that to sort of do my own sort of positive thing. And I sort of chatted to my friends. We were like, well, what if we do our own fundraiser? and we do a big challenge, and we could walk from our school in Southeast England to London. And it worked out about 200 kilometers. So we were like, okay, we'll do 200 kilometers over 10 days and we'll try and invite as many people to walk with us as possible. And so Walk to Talk was this amazing event. We did it in September 2018. 450 people walked it.
2: 450 people?
3: Yeah. And
2: raised teachers and students.
3: Teachers, and my friends, people we'd not really spoken to at school. And the impact of that was enormous. So, you know, some people came on that walk and told their family about diagnoses or things they were going through for the first time ever. We had people go to counseling and therapy and access treatment for the first time ever because they came on that walk. And they just sort of added to this feeling of, we can do something about this. And I loved it so much that I just went, let's keep going. This is brilliant. How positive and wonderful is this to be able to create change in someone else's life? And desperately sad that it's come from Sam dying, but he would have loved nothing more than to be able to use his story to help someone else feel less alone and be able to access treatment.
2: Yeah. It was during that walk that you spoke to some teachers who told you that mental health training wasn't part of the sort of teacher curriculum at all. What did you do with this information?
3: Yeah, I was quite shocked, actually. We were talking to our teachers about mental health on the walk, and a lot of them were like, yeah, we see it all the time. We don't really know what to say. And because we don't know what to say, we don't want to say anything because we don't want to say the wrong thing. And I just thought so fundamentally that that was wrong. They deserve to know how what to say or what to do. Felt like quite a fundamental part of being a teacher is being able to understand the sort of emotions of the people you're teaching. So I'm like, why aren't we putting that as part of the teacher training process so that every teacher in every school has gone through this vital training? And so we started a petition because at 17, that's all we knew of political engagement. That's what we'd seen. So we were like, well, we'll start a petition for mental health to be part of teacher training. And that sort of started this journey. And that petition ended up with about 60,000 signatures in one day, which climbed to 200,000 and slowly towards 300,000. We met the Prime Minister, who at the time was Boris Johnson, went to Downing Street, met Department for Education, working with them, working with schools, working with a lot of work with charities that sort of understood this issue. And then from September 2025, we have a new initial teacher training and early careers framework in England, and that includes mental health for the first time ever.
2: Wow. Let's talk about reasons to stay. Tell me about it. What is this project?
3: So, in January 2026, on the 21st of January 2026, I launched a website that I've been working on for a couple of years now, called Reasons to Stay. And essentially what it is a space for anyone in the world to write a letter to someone thinking about suicide, where they can give someone a reason to stay. We have a very strong clinical moderation process so that we make sure letters that get delivered to people are safe. And I put it out in January. Very low expectations. I thought we might send 100 letters in the first week. And we sent 33,000. And then the sort of February comes and we've sent 1 million letters. And as I sit here now, we've sent 3.6 million letters to people in 180 countries in, I think, 16 different languages.
5: Hello. I'm glad you stopped by. Life can be tough.
6: Ciao.
5: Each day
6: sono così felice che questa lettera ti sia arrivata.
7: Hey you. E voglio I'm writing this letter because I want you to know how worthy you
8: are. Hola amigo.
7: Konnichiwa. And I know it may not seem
8: encantada de conocerte. He estado en tu misma situación.
9: Que tenga amiga, anata ni todo koto o negate imasu.
10: Me alegra que nuestros caminos se hayan cruzado de esta manera.
11: Sé que puede resultar difícil y que te sientes perdido.
7: You matter.
5: You are a good soul.
7: You need to stay.
5: You are loved.
7: For all of what is yet to come.
12: Sei degna di cura e gentilezza come sei.
7: Love from someone that cares.
12: Ti mando tanto affetto e compassione.
5: I hope you stop by again. Barry.
7: Para siempre. Harriet.
3: The impact is just quite incredible to think about. I've been doing this 8 years. You very, very, very rarely understand impact. It's very, very difficult to associate a thing you've done with an outcome. It's just the nature of mental health. And with this project, it's been so special because for the first time in my career, really, you can link a moment that I've helped make with a really crucial moment in someone's life. And I've heard from a number of people now that have survived moments because some wonderful stranger has given them a reason to stay. One of which was an email I got in February from a lady that was really, really, really, really not well. And she just by complete chance found reasons to stay on social media and then followed a link and read a letter. And it said something that was so profound and so important for her that it actually meant that she stopped what she was doing and spoke to her family for the first time and spoke to clinical services for the first time. And then for the first time in her life, engaged with clinical treatment and is doing much, much better now. And I remember reading that and just thinking, oh, that's so powerful, because this idea, this little idea I had and this passion I've had, and even thinking back to 17-year-old Ben saying to his friends, like, how do we stop this from happening to one other person? And it's taken 8 years really to sit with an email and go, goal achieved.
2: Earlier this year, you ran the London Marathon for reasons to stay.
3: Yeah.
2: You ran with a flag.
3: I did, yeah.
2: What was on that flag?
3: It's basically a dedication flag, and it starts with Sam in the top left corner, and then we populated it with the names of 5,341 people who have died from suicide. And that's been amazing as well, because all these families feel so like they're part of this project and their loved ones part of it. And that, you know, I've ran with the flag. It was just the most incredible experience, because people in the crowd had names on that flag. People that ran past me had names on that flag. We were running together trying to find them, and then they found them. And, you know, you could see in their eyes this sort of like, they just felt so happy to see their loved one on this flag. And obviously, like, gave it to them to run with for a bit, which they loved. And one of the most difficult things to feel as someone that's lost someone to suicide is pride of the person that's died. It's a really difficult thing to feel proud of them. And you could see that people felt really proud of their loved one for being on there. And I remember people found their names and sort of teared up and smiled and laughed. You know, like, how special it is to give someone something to feel proud of them for. And likewise with Sam, you know, like, to see him on that. You can be proud of people knowing his name, and you can be proud of him being involved in the work we're doing. And I've got the flag, and I take it everywhere. It's in my bag in the corner. Like, it's everywhere with me because it's so
2: special.
3: You
2: have it with you.
3: I have it with me. I take it everywhere.
2: Let's see the flag.
3: Yeah, yeah, yeah. It's quite worn. I do take it everywhere. It's quite overwhelming as well, because also the number ends up, it's completely by chance. Ends
2: Ben's
3: up
2: away from the mic, so it's kind of hard to hear. I'll explain. The flag has over 5,000 names on it, which coincidentally nearly matches the average number of people who die by suicide each year in England. The flag itself is pretty big, and you really have to squint to read each name printed on it.
13: Oh my goodness.
3: I know. Yeah, the scale.
2: Oh, just, wow.
3: Suddenly the scale sinks in of like, how many people?
2: Of how many people, because yeah, those names are teeny tiny.
3: I know. It starts there, and then there's so many people. And also what's been nice is like, I keep showing it to people and going to events, and they'll show me the name. Like, we've got Callum here. I met Callum's family the other day, and you learn about Callum. And like, there's so many names on here that I've like met since I've done the flag. It's quite a very like profound thing to spend time with quietly, just looking at, to understand that, you know, everything we've spoken about in this interview is that. And wow, suddenly you realize like why this is important if you scale up everything. And, you know, some of these people have been lost like decades ago, some months ago. So yeah. But it's hopeful, you know. This shouldn't be a sad thing. This should be a happy thing. Yeah. You know, this should be we're proud of these people. But if anything gives you a reason to stay, it's the fact that people loved them enough to put them on this flag. Yeah. And there's always love. So there it is. Mm. It's pretty incredible thing.
2: Thank
3: it was
2: you
3: quite
2: for
3: difficult to run with as well.
13: How were you? Were you holding it?
3: I initially was going to tuck it in my shorts, and I realized like that no one sees it, so I ran like that.
13: Which was the whole marathon
3: with it. Yeah. Well, I took it out.
2: Ben's website is reasonstostay.org. 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That was Ben West. I'm Mossy Fuchs. The producer for today's episode was Emily Naylor. If you have any thoughts you'd like to share, our contact details are on our website. 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The program will be back with a new episode, same time tomorrow.
14: BBC World Service, and now Witness History with me, Stefania Gotzer. I'm taking you back to the 1970s in Spain, when a grim execution device known as the garrote was used for the last time. This story includes strong language. It's the 2nd of March 1974, and in Spain, the last execution by garrote is about to take place. The garrote was a feared instrument. It consisted of a metal collar tightened by a screw, designed to kill by crushing the neck. Inside a prison in Barcelona, four young siblings are spending the night together. They sit, talk, and look at old photographs. But mostly, they wait. They wait for a pardon that could save Salvador Puigantic, the only brother among them, from being executed in the next few hours.
15: It's what they call the final vigil. It's a night when, unlike during normal visiting hours, you can touch him. There are no bars between you.
14: That's Carme Puigantic, one of Salvador's sisters. She's here to tell us how her brother became a symbol of resistance to Francisco Franco's regime.
16: The new ruler of Spain rides into the city of his conquest. Behind him is Moors, his army lines the route.
15: Generalissimo Franco became a dictator in 1939, when the Spanish Civil War ended. He wanted everyone to submit to his authority, or they would be taken to jail or a police station where everyone was tortured. There were six of us. My eldest brother in the US, then came my sister Irma, Salvador, my sister Monse, me, and my younger sister Marzona. My parents were Republicans. They had opposed Franco in the war. My father was first in a concentration camp in France and then in a prison in Spain. He was also sentenced to death, but later pardoned. So in our house, we never discussed these things out of fear.
14: And although Salvador kept that silence at home, outside, he wasn't afraid to speak out.
15: Salvador hated injustice. He couldn't stand it. When he was at school, he used to tutor a boy with learning disabilities. One day, he heard a teacher call the boy a retard. He stood up and punched the teacher.
14: As he grew older, this defiant streak led him to join an anarchist group.
15: It was called the Iberian Liberation Movement. They robbed banks and then gave the stolen money to working class people.
14: It was a tiny, short-lived group with no more than a dozen members.
15: He didn't want us to know.
14: But the family began to notice changes in his behavior.
15: We would never see him. And when my mother died, he came home to say goodbye with glasses that had no lenses and a suit instead of the jeans he always wore. He had gone underground. He'd say, "Relax, girls, it's going to be okay." He was 25.
14: We're now in September 1973, when Carme and one of her sisters were passing a newsstand.
15: We saw his face in the newspaper and read there had been a shooting and that he was in hospital. He had been shot in the shoulder and the mouth, so he couldn't speak.
14: Salvador had been detained when he was meeting members of his group. The circumstances have never been clear, but he was accused of resisting the arrest. There was a struggle and shots. Some of them injured Salvador. Others killed a young police officer whose death was blamed on Salvador. Because Salvador's father was very ill, it was his four sisters, aged 12 to 27, who visited him in prison twice a week.
15: We thought he'd be locked in for a while. But the death penalty?
17: Spain was plunged into political turmoil following the assassination of the nation's second most important man, Admiral Luis Carrero Blanco, president of the government and General Franco's most trusted lieutenant. The 70-year-old admiral was blown up by, it is believed, left-wing terrorists who planted a bomb either under a drain cover or beneath the presidential car. Which
14: the attack had been carried out by the Basque separatist movement, ETA. Even though Salvador had no ties to this militant group, many in Spain, including Salvador and his sisters, believed the regime wanted to revenge the assassination of President Luis Carrero Blanco, and that Salvador would be the target. A military court tried Salvador and handed him not one, but two death sentences.
15: Cada viernes, every Friday, we had to tell the lawyer where we would be, in case the ministers decided at their weekly meeting to carry out Salvador's sentence. He called us Friday the 1st of March, 1974. We went to the prison without our younger sister because she was 12. They set four chairs and we sat with Salvador for 11 hours.
14: Salvador's lawyer spent the night in a frantic bid for clemency.
15: Every time we saw the lawyer, his face looked worse than the time before. But 5 a.m., we knew it was bad.
14: But the worst news was to come.
15: My siblings went to the toilet and I came out to the corridor. A prison officer asked me, "Do you know what the garrote is?" And I said, "No." And he explained. My face must have been a picture. I didn't say a word to Salvador. I refused to believe it was true.
14: The sisters weren't allowed to stay for the execution. They were dismissed at 6 a.m. 3 hours later, Salvador was taken to the mail room where the executioner was waiting. The garrote hadn't been used in almost a decade, so like everyone else, he was expecting a firing squad.
15: He walked in, saw the garrote, and
14: he swore. He used a Spanish word with no real equivalent in English, something you say when someone, or life, has played a dirty trick on you.
15: We were stunned. The garrote, like in the Inquisition, it's completely barbaric. In 1974. We couldn't say goodbye, or kiss, or hug. We just couldn't admit we wouldn't see each other again. Nope. We just said, "See you outside."
14: The news crossed the globe. Here's a New York Times report.
18: The execution of Puch was the first with political overtones, and the first by guillotine, since two anarchists were put to death in 1963. But as if to emphasize that politics had nothing to do with the case, the government this morning also executed a 33-year-old stateless person named Heinz Xe in the prison in Tarragona, south of Barcelona. Xe shot a security guard for no apparent reason in a cafe near Tarragona in December 1972.
14: That was the last day the garrote was used. Only a year later, Franco died.
19: Españoles.
14: And his regime with him.
19: Franco ha muerto.
14: Today, Salvador's death has become a symbol of the regime's cruelty and the resistance that was crushed beneath it.
15: La gente. People still remember. When I go to a place like the bank, I try to only say my father's surname, Puch. But then they ask for my mother's, and when I say Antique, they remember. They grab my hand and say they're so sorry, or they give me a hug. It's mind-blowing.
14: That was Karma Puch Antique, the sister of Salvador Puch Antique, the last person executed by garrotting. She was speaking to me, Stefania Gotzer, for Witness History.
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20: I'm Josephine Cassily, and I'm in Kenya following a nurse and a lawyer who are taking on multinational agrochemical companies, as well as the Kenyan government and regulator in the courts. They claim that pesticides sold in the country could be affecting farmers' health.
21: Assignment, Tuesday at 8:30 and 19 GMT.
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23: A 19-year-old is set to become the most expensive African footballer of all time. We'll discuss Yann Diamandé's move to Real Madrid after the Ivorian agrees personal terms and bring you the latest from the Commonwealth Games with 27 more gold medals to be won.
22: The newsroom is next. 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
24: Hello, welcome to the newsroom. I'm Ankur Desai. Reaction and analysis on the European wildfires as firefighters in France and Spain struggle to contain the spread.
25: People are complaining. The town that's been burnt, Le Porge, they're saying, well, it's because the firemen went off to the Cap Ferré, because that's where all the rich people have these magnificent houses. They were trying to save their houses instead of the other people's.
24: The Indian youth movement, responsible for huge anti-government protests, has threatened to restart the demonstrations, accusing authorities of breaching a deal to end the dispute. The head of World Football accuses his critics of spreading hate and false rumours after his handling of the recent World Cup. And the man known as Dr. Death has died. Gunther von Hagens was understanding of the criticism of his exhibitions that show detailed displays of dissected bodies.
26: Very natural when it comes to our own mortality, our own lifespan, that we are mortals. It becomes very emotional. Not everybody has thought about it and is comfortable with this idea.
24: It all follows this world news update.
4: BBC News with Fiona MacDonald. Firefighters in Spain have been battling to contain some of the worst fires in Spain's recent history before another forecast heat wave makes matters worse. Temperatures in parts of the country are predicted to reach 40 degrees Celsius from Tuesday. The Prime Minister, Pedro Sánchez, has warned that difficult hours lie ahead.
27: What we are living in is not a succession of isolated events. It is the most painful expression of a climate emergency that is making wildfires more voracious, heat waves more frequent, and as a result, our territory more vulnerable. This is no longer an exception. It is the new reality. Summers are becoming increasingly difficult, destructive, and deadly.
4: France is facing similar difficulties. Firefighters there say they're still not in control of an unprecedented wildfire that's spreading towards the southwestern city of Bordeaux. The Indian youth movement, behind huge protests that forced the education minister to resign, has warned that the demonstrations will resume unless those arrested are released soon. The Cockroach Junta Party said hundreds of students were still in detention and others were being harassed. Anbarasan Etirajan reports.
28: Representatives of the Cockroach Janta Party, an online youth movement, said the government had assured them that no punitive action would be taken against protesters who held rallies across India for more than a month, demanding the resignation of the education minister and reforms to the examination system. The continuing arrests and harassment of the participants, it said, were a complete breach of an agreement with the government to end the protests over the weekend. It has warned it will relaunch demonstrations if the demands are not met.
4: Britain's new Prime Minister Andy Burnham has met President Zelensky of Ukraine at a naval base in Portsmouth on the south coast of England, his first meeting with a foreign leader. Mr. Burnham said the visit sent a clear message that UK support for Ukraine would continue for as long as it took. The head of the International Football Federation has defended his conduct following criticism of various issues at the recent World Cup. Many critics question Gianni Infantino's leadership of FIFA and his relationship with Donald Trump. Nesta McGregor reports.
29: In a 15-slide post on Instagram, Gianni Infantino addressed those who he claimed were hiding behind pens, papers and screens. Restrictions to the movement of the Iranian team, visa issues, claims of political interference, high ticket prices and hydration breaks were just a handful of issues which courted bad publicity. Infantino, though, remains defiant, suggesting his critics should meditate, pray or watch a football match instead of spreading hate and false rumours.
4: You're listening to the World News from the BBC. President Trump has said he's not willing to give diplomacy with Iran much time and is prepared to go back to very strong military action. In an interview with the Axios news website, Mr. Trump said the US was in deep talks with Tehran, but diplomacy would either go fast or not at all. The United Nations says Venezuela's decision to withdraw from the International Criminal Court is gravely concerning and will reinforce impunity for human rights violations. The country's foreign minister announced it was pulling out last week over what it said was a geographical bias. Chad is the latest country to announce plans to leave the institution. Air raid sirens have been activated in southeastern Romania for the second time today, after a drone briefly entered the country's airspace this morning. Romania has expelled a Russian embassy employee in what it called a firm response to repeated Russian breaches of the country's airspace. With more, here's our Global Affairs reporter, Mimi Swaby.
0: Romania is one of several NATO members to have had drone incursions in recent months. Three drones crossed into Romanian airspace over the weekend, all alleged to be Russian, all shot down. Romania's foreign ministry said it had notified the Russian ambassador that it had expelled a Russian embassy employee, stating that they must leave within 5 days. The Romanian president, Nicolae Ciordan, described the incursions as unacceptable and intolerable. They came as Russia stepped up its attacks on Odessa, the Ukrainian city closest to Romania's border.
4: The German anatomist Gunther von Hagen, sometimes known as Dr. Death, for preserving and displaying human bodies, has died. He was 81. Dr. von Hagen became famous for developing a technique called plastination, whereby the fluids and fat in donated human corpses are replaced with rubber or polymers, allowing them to be preserved and dissected in remarkable detail. BBC News.
24: Hello, you're listening to the newsroom from the BBC World Service with me, Ankur Desai. Welcome to the programme. Now, wildfires are continuing to sweep across parts of France and Spain, forcing more than 325,000 people from their homes. Businesses have been forced to close. Transport links have been disrupted and hundreds of thousands of people have been evacuated at the height of the summer holiday season. In France, President Emmanuel Macron has held a crisis cabinet meeting and says that he will visit the southwest of the country as wildfires threaten the city of Bordeaux. There, the authorities have been criticised for redirecting the flames away from more upmarket areas such as Cap Ferret. Our first report is from France and our correspondent there, Hugh Schofield.
5: All day, the fire crews have been out again, backed by soldiers, gendarmes, forestry workers and farmers. Overnight, conditions improved slightly, so much of the effort today has been on creating fire breaks, long swathes of pine forest which are destroyed, either by machines or, in some cases, by tactical burning. Because everyone knows that the reprieve may be only temporary. More very high temperatures are already making themselves felt, and that can only spell more danger. And if the fire once again bursts out of control, well, Jean-Luc Glaize, who's president of the Gironde Departmental Council, is not sure there are the means to fight it.
6: We would need, I suppose, more planes and a lot of more people. It's not possible now to put firefighter trucks every 100 meters or 300 meters all around the fire. It's not possible. We don't have enough people and enough trucks. And even, I think, France don't have enough.
5: No more evacuations today, but overall since Friday, some 220,000 residents and holidaymakers have had to move out. And amid the charred woods are empty towns, villages and campsites, occasionally patrolled by police to ward off thieves. Claire Carter, who's lived in the Gironde department for 40 years, had to leave her home last week.
7: The amount of people who've been evacuated, this hasn't happened since the Second World War. The firemen are working like all day, all night. There are people helping. I've got a nephew's helping with water and stuff. So, no, it's just disastrous.
5: Biblical, apocalyptic, infernal, dantesque. Today, the prefect for the Gironde department, Sophie Brocker, herself a novelist, added another to the list of adjectives used to describe the fire. Homeric. She means it's like something from another age. Or maybe from the new one that's beginning.
24: Meanwhile, in Spain, the government says the country is facing a decisive 2 days to control wildfires burning there before a new heatwave is set to send temperatures soaring. Prime Minister Pedro Sanchez has warned of difficult and complex hours ahead. Here's our Europe correspondent, Nick Beek.
2: The next 48 hours are critical, according to those at the coalface. Spanish firefighters are looking to gain a level of control over the blazes, something that's eluded them so far, before the onset of the fourth heat wave of the summer. The advance of the fire towards Madrid has slowed in the past day, but there's heightened concern on Spain's east coast in the province of Castellón, where authorities described the latest inferno as out of control. Visiting the area, the Prime Minister, Pedro Sanchez, said once again an urgent new response was needed to combat all that climate change was bringing.
3: Lo que estamos viviendo no es una sucesión de episodios aislados.
8: What we are living is not a succession of isolated events. As has been said before, it is the most painful expression of a climate emergency that is making sixth-generation wildfires more voracious, heat waves more frequent, and as a result, our territory more vulnerable. This is no longer an exception. It is the new reality. Summers are becoming increasingly difficult, destructive, and therefore deadly.
2: While the immediate future may look bleak, Spain's past is threatening to exacerbate the situation. The fire chief of the Valencian regional government explained that unexploded ordnance from the country's civil war is buried in the ground. He warned munitions could explode if the flames find them.
24: Nick Beek. So is Southern Europe reaching a permanent ecological tipping point for forest regeneration? Justin Rolat is our climate editor.
9: Climate change, as we know, is making summers and springs hotter and drier. And obviously, high temperatures and low rainfall create the conditions that allow these fires to burn and burn extensively. But it's also combined, actually, interestingly, with the quite wet winter. Now, that isn't necessarily a climate issue because rainfall varies quite dramatically year to year. But the wet winter allowed lots of vegetation to grow. Then when we had a very dry spring, very dry summer, the vegetation dries out. You've got loads of fuel, loads of tinder. So when a spark comes and lights a fire, there's much more fuel to burn. And that's why we're seeing such hot fires with these extraordinary meteorological phenomena, these pyrocumulonimbus clouds that are rising above some of the fires, literally creating their own weather. So they draw in huge amounts of air as the plume of smoke rises into the high atmosphere. So create these unpredictable winds, often dramatic downdrafts, which can change the direction of the fire, fan the flames, but also lightning, which can spark even new blazes. And then sometimes it can be beneficial, you get some rain, but often the fire's so hot, the rain actually evaporates before it hits the ground. So we're seeing some really unusual, really dramatic things.
24: And something else I've heard you talk a lot about as well, the abandoned land, which can also provide fuel to these fires.
9: Yeah, it's really interesting. Spain and France both have seen this exodus from rural areas as agricultural techniques have changed and the jobs have drawn people in. So as older people die, they've been leaving the countryside. And that means there's a lot of abandoned land, as you say. And often that grows, turns to scrub. It's kind of the management of our landscapes that needs to be addressed if we're going to begin to tackle that, cutting fire breaks in exactly those kind of conditions.
24: What can we do now to help prevent these fires becoming a regular occurrence?
9: Well, we've talked a bit about that fuel accumulating and these forest management methods often are about reducing that. And there are quite interesting things they can do. For example, putting big grazing animals in there to eat it, goats maybe, cows. Back in the old days, you'd have aurochs, these huge buffaloes in the forest. So maybe bringing some of those animals back to reduce the amount of scrub and grasses and brush there is there. But also they could be cut back by human beings. And also they're talking about controlled burns, something we do see in other forest areas in North America and in Canada. You sometimes see that in dry seasons, but when the ground's quite wet, so it's quite controllable, you can burn some of that brush away. And that means there's less fuel for the fires. But it's something else rather more dramatic that they're talking about doing, not just in Spain and France, but as far north as the UK and into Scandinavia, is cutting big fire breaks to allow an opportunity for fire services to get in and control the fire. It doesn't immediately jump to the next trees. And that may really change the way that our natural environment looks. You know, the wild spaces, the natural parks that we've got may have these rather brutal kind of lines cut through them to prevent the whole lot going up in flames in the future. Because as the climate continues to warm, we can expect even drier summers and therefore even more fire susceptible landscapes.
24: Well, climate editor Justin Rolat. Now, the head of FIFA has launched a scathing 15-page social media post attacking critic

0: Trump wouldn't be able to put on a great show, which was never the point being made by any of the critics. The critics pointed out that the humanitarian and the geopolitical complexities of putting on that show had brought FIFA closer towards Donald Trump and had abandoned what they are supposed to stand for as a governing body, which is being apolitical. And his statement hasn't really answered that. He says things like, you talk about the people who didn't get visas. Well, I'm talking about the millions who did. Yes, Gianni, but the point is we have to talk about those that didn't, because FIFA is supposed to be, as you keep telling us, standing up for all and standing up for what's right. It's a screw the haters message. It's a, you told me I couldn't do this and look what I just did. But actually, it doesn't really answer any of the points that people were making both before and during the tournament. This is another play of self-promotion and self-preservation and a power play. And we know already that that is the positioning that Infantino is taking. The reason he announced his plans for a 64-team World Cup was because it's fair to say during the tournament that his PR took a bit of a hit, certainly around the Trump intervention with the Folarin Balogun red card. And so he announced these changes to appease his support bases, which sit largely in Africa and South America, who will do better out of a 64-team World Cup than anyone else. And I think this is just the final statement of that. This is the, my fingers are in my ears. I don't care what anyone says about me. I'm walking off into my 2026 World Cup sunset, happy that I've done the best job in the world because I'm Gianni Infantino. And I think we just have to let him get on with that. I think it's almost a question of there's an oxygen and publicity argument here that if we start taking everything he says seriously, we'll drive ourselves mad.
1: Football journalist Daniel Story. You're listening to the newsroom from the BBC World Service. A reminder of the main news. Firefighters in Spain and France are struggling to dampen wildfires ahead of another rise in temperatures forecast for Tuesday. President Trump has said he isn't willing to give diplomacy with Iran much time and is prepared to go back to what he called very strong military action. Mr. Trump said the Washington was in deep talks with Tehran, but diplomacy would either go fast or not at all after a pause in the fighting. However, reports in the US suggest that there have been warnings from military chiefs that they're running out of credible targets in Iran and that weapon stockpiles are now dwindling. So what are the president's options? A question I asked our defense correspondent, Jonathan Beale.
2: He's asking for tens of billions of dollars more. Around about $80 billion, and more than $60 billion of that for what's been going on in Iran. The US has continued its military build-up. It still has significant forces in the region. But there are clearly worries in the US military about the campaign, which are a contributory factor to the reason for the pause. I mean, Donald Trump has just said that the US and Iran are now talking, but he's also said he's prepared to resume the bombing campaign if those talks don't get anywhere. But US military commanders, first of all, CENTCOM, Admiral Brad Cooper, telling President Trump essentially, from what we've heard from US sources, that the list of targets that the US has now in Iran has diminished to the extent that, you know, it's questionable as to what difference more bombing from the air would make. That doesn't mean that he's closing off military options, but the bombing campaign has pretty much taken out, I think he said 20% targets remain, but that wouldn't make a huge difference to Iran's behavior. And the other warning is from the US military chief, General Dan Kane, who said that he's concerned about stockpiles of particularly the more expensive, complex weapons, things like long-range cruise missiles and Patriot air defense systems, which have been used in their hundreds throughout this campaign. Now, these complex weapons are very expensive. Production rates are not high. We don't have official figures because that's classified information. But estimates, for example, about Patriot air defense interceptors, the US has probably got a stock of around 2,500. They've used about half that in this campaign, and they produce, or they did produce before this war started, about 600 a year. So if you're the overall commander of US military forces like General Kane, you're going to be concerned not just about what's happening in Iran, but other theatres where there could potentially be a conflict in the future, like Pacific Command, for example. What would happen, hypothetically, if China invaded Taiwan? What would be the US response? Do you have enough ammunition? So I think US military commanders always concerned about stockpiles. It doesn't mean the US has run out, but it does mean they're worried. If you look at historical examples, you know, the Americans under President Biden spent the best part of a year trying to

0: to destroy the Houthis. They eventually got some kind of deal, but they never actually destroyed everything the Houthis had, and the Houthis still now have the capability to fire at Saudi ships in the Red Sea. That's another concern, the fact that this conflict could widen. It'll be interesting to see what happens when Israel's prime minister goes to see Donald Trump at the White House later this week. But I think Donald Trump has plenty of domestic advice, raising concerns that the longer this war goes on, the more costly it will be for the US.
1: Our defence correspondent Jonathan Beal. The man known as Dr. Death has died at the age of 81. The German anatomist Günther von Hagens became famous for developing a technique called plastination, allowing him to preserve, dissect and display human bodies in remarkable detail. Danny Eberhard reports.
2: Günther von Hagens invented plastination in the late 1970s, perfecting it over the years. He'd seen human bodies encased in plastic blocks, but wanted instead to preserve them from within. He developed techniques to replace the fluids and fat in donated human corpses with rubber or polymers. For him, it opened up anatomy to the wider public. The incredibly detailed specimens showed organs, the cardiovascular system, and parts of the nervous system too. They've been used as teaching aids at universities or by research institutes. They've also been displayed to millions worldwide in his touring Body Worlds exhibitions. So the fascination is clear. But many recoiled. Some religious leaders were outraged by what they saw as a desecration of the human body. Other viewers found them ghoulish or sensationalist, all charges von Hagens rejected. He thought outrage, though, was a natural response, as he told the BBC.
3: Very natural. When it comes to our own mortality, our own lifespan, that we are mortals, it becomes very emotional, and not everybody has thought about it and is comfortable with this idea.
2: Von Hagens, a showman who wore a trademark black hat, certainly did not shy away from controversy. There was a plastinated body of a pregnant woman, her belly cut away to reveal her fetus, and a graphic coupling of adults having sex. The controversies extended beyond the displays. After accusations in a German magazine that von Hagens had used bodies of Chinese people who'd been jailed and executed, he said it was highly improbable, but that he couldn't rule out that, unknowingly, some such bodies might have been delivered. He agreed to return 7 Chinese bodies for burial. The institute he set up, it says well over 20,000 people have signed up worldwide to be plastinated for posterity. As for Dr. von Hagens himself, in a statement, his family said that, at his request, his body will be plastinated too.
1: Danny Eberhard reporting. Still to come, why beaches in northern France have been given special status. But first to North Korea. Celebrations have been taking place to mark the 73rd anniversary of the armistice agreement that halted fighting in the Korean War. North Korea calls the date Victory Day, claiming it won the war, an assertion disputed by South Korea and its allies. The country's leader, Kim Jong-un, paid respects at memorials and attended marches alongside his daughter. In the 7 decades since the armistice, North Korea has significantly increased its military might, including developing nuclear weapons. Many foreign policy experts believe that the Hermit Kingdom is now in the strongest position it's ever been in strategically. The BBC's Sarah Montague spoke to Edward Howell, a lecturer on North Korea at Oxford University.
4: Kim Jong-un has been, unfortunately for the West, the most successful North Korean leader to date. He has become extremely emboldened simply by providing Russia not just with over 12 million rounds of artillery, but also with ballistic missiles and a total of 15,000 approximately troops, numbers which are likely to increase. And in return, we know that he has been getting humanitarian assistance. We know that he has been getting supplies of oil, ideological support. The United Nations Security Council has been reduced to impotence. And crucially, about which we know the least, missile and military technology to strengthen the scope and sophistication of his nuclear and missile programs. So this is a big win for Kim Jong-un.
5: Right. So the sanctions that have been in place from all other countries, they are are what made redundant by the support from Russia and China.
4: Exactly. The last set of UN Security Councils imposed on North Korea were imposed at the end of December 2017. Sanctions thenceforth imposed by other countries individually. Again, Pyongyang has become very skilled and adept at avoiding them, in no small part owing to the assistance not just from its new ally of Moscow, but crucially its old ally and still its ally of Beijing.
5: Right. So in terms of what the options are for those who might want to restrain North Korea, are there any?
4: I think that we need to recognise that North Korea is never going to give up its nuclear weapons, but that does not mean that the West should abandon denuclearisation as a long-term goal. The key challenges for the West is that North Korea does not want to come to the negotiating table at the moment, not least with the US, but particularly it does not want to negotiate with South Korea. So that makes any kind of arms control negotiation very difficult at the moment.
1: Edward Howe from Oxford University. The Normandy beaches used for the D-Day landings have been added to the UN's World Heritage Site list. Allied forces landed on the beaches in June 1944 to fight Nazi troops and go on to liberate France. Becoming a UNESCO World Heritage Site means an area has been recognised as having outstanding universal value and is given special legal protections. All of those who died in the fighting will be commemorated, including around 200,000 German soldiers. It's unusual to make a battleground a World Heritage Site. So why here? The BBC's Rebecca Kesby spoke to the Second World War historian Kate Vigers about why UNESCO made this decision.
6: They originally thought of them as symbols of division, you know, where something bad happened, people were against one another. They're now saying that the way that the sites have developed, the way we're looking at them, bears a message of freedom, peace and unity among the nations. And I guess that's reflected in the numbers of people who visit these sites from all over the world for various reasons. So the rule has changed, and I, for one, am very pleased about it.
7: And how significant is it that German soldiers are also going to be properly commemorated now here at the same site?
6: I think it's a very interesting decision. And as a historian, you know, it's a slightly contentious one in that the battle was only fought because Europe was under an enemy occupation. That said, the soldiers on the beaches were your ordinary fellows. You know, they weren't fanatical. They weren't SS. These are your normal soldiers. And actually, the more I've thought about it, the more it's right that they are commemorated in this number. They lost their lives too.
7: And many would have been conscripts, of course, as well.
6: Yes, that's right. I mean, a lot of these people had absolutely no choice whatsoever in what they were doing or who they were fighting for.
7: So officials have said that they're going to improve the information and also signage around the sites. Why is that important?
6: I think that's important for anyone going to the site who maybe doesn't have a broad knowledge of it. And when you know where you're standing and what happened there, it can have such a profound impact on you. So to improve that signage and visitor information is absolutely phenomenal that they're going to be doing that.
7: And there are so few remaining veterans of that particular battle still with us. I guess that makes the preservation of this site more important. And do we know how they feel about this new status that these sites will be getting?
6: Their numbers are dwindling massively now. You know, we're talking dozens rather than thousands. I think the veterans will feel that this is a really important thing. There's going to be no more development in the area. Nothing can spring up now. These beaches will be preserved as a site of history and peace and commemoration.
1: Kate Vigers speaking to the BBC's Rebecca Kesby there. Thanks so much for listening to the newsroom from the BBC World Service with me, Ankur Desai, and from the team.
8: We're glad to have you with us. In half an hour, we hear thoughts from our own correspondent.
9: Whether it's food, football, or even the accent, Argentina is deeply proud of its Italian heritage. But some Argentinians would now like to take it further and live and work in Italy. In Buenos Aires, we see how they're looking for ways back.
8: That's followed by Discovery, exploring the work of South African chemist Thobela Nyokong.
10: I like gold because gold can be used to treat cancer because it's called photothermal. It's a photothermal therapy. It heats the cancer cells. So if you use gold, you are doing double killing.
8: And at 21 GMT, the interview is joined by film director Rohan Kanawadi.
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12: A 19-year-old is set to become the most expensive African footballer of all time. On Sport Today from the BBC World Service, we'll discuss Yann Diamandé's move to Real Madrid after the Ivorian agrees personal terms. Just what are the Spanish giants getting for their money? There are 27 gold medals to be won on day 4 of the Commonwealth Games in Glasgow, and we'll bring you all the latest. Plus, the curse of County Mayo is laid to rest. That's all to come in 2 minutes.
13: BBC News with Andrew Peach. Firefighters in Spain are battling to contain some of the worst fires in Spain's recent history, amid warnings of an intensifying heatwave that could exacerbate the situation. France faces similar difficulties with an unprecedented wildfire spreading towards Bordeaux. The Indian youth movement, behind protests that forced the education minister to resign, has warned that demonstrations will resume if those arrested aren't released soon. The Cockroach Janta Party says hundreds of students are still in detention. Britain's new Prime Minister, Andy Burnham, has met Ukraine's President Zelensky in Portsmouth, his first meeting with a foreign leader since taking office last week. Britain is handing Ukraine the intellectual property rights behind its new Stone Cloak electronic warfare system so Kyiv can produce it at scale. President Trump says he's prepared to go back to very strong military action against Iran if diplomacy takes too long. He told Axios the US was deep in talks with Tehran, but diplomacy would either go fast or not at all. Chad has become the latest country to announce plans to withdraw from the International Criminal Court. Of the 13 investigations launched since the court came into force in 2002, 9 concern African states. At least 30 deaths have been confirmed in northern Nigeria after gunmen attacked a village in Kaduna State. Gunmen went from house to house, opening fire as people were sleeping. FIFA's head, Gianni Infantino, has lashed out at critics of his handling of several high-profile controversies during the recent World Cup. He accused them of negativity, saying they should meditate, pray, or watch a football match. The French beaches, used for the Second World War D-Day landings, have been named a UNESCO World Heritage Site. The Normandy assault marked a crucial turning point in the fight against Nazi Germany and the liberation of Western Europe. The UN said the beaches formed an exceptional cultural landscape. BBC News.
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12: At 19 years old, Yann Diamandé looks set to become the most expensive African footballer of all time. Welcome to Sport Today, I'm Mike McCarthy. Much more on the Ivorian teenager who's agreed personal terms with Real Madrid to come. Also coming up... We'll explain why that sporting victory on Sunday meant more than any other over the weekend. But we start at the Commonwealth Games in Glasgow, where there are 9 swimming and paraswimming gold medals to be decided later on. 3-time Olympic champion Adam Ramsay-Peaty will be giving his all in the men's 50-metre breaststroke in what's likely to be his final Commonwealth Games individual event. The first ever Commonwealth medals in the men's 800 metres freestyle will be awarded as well. And Shabnam Yunus Jewell is at the Tollcross International Swimming Centre. And Shabnam, take us through what's happened so far going into a packed evening session.
19: Yeah, good evening, Mike. Pretty loud inside tonight. Everyone excited about the night ahead. We've got started with the women's 400 metres individual medley final. They do 4 strokes in the following order. It's butterfly, backstroke, breaststroke and freestyle. And it's been a good night for the Australians so far. 2 of them ending up on the podium. Jennet Forrester took gold, Ella Ramsey bronze. Silver went to England's Amelie Smith. And this is a great story because she's 16, making her Commonwealth debut. So amazing for her to pick up that silver. And remember, there was no Summer McIntosh, the reigning Olympic champion, in this event because the Canadian has opted to skip these Commonwealth Games for next month's Pan Pacific Games instead. After that, we had the semi-finals of the men's 100 metres freestyle. Australian Kyle Chalmers, who is the defending champion, he was fastest in that. After that, the women's 100 metres freestyle final. Again, Australia's night. Well, 1-2-3 there. Meg Harris taking gold, Molly O'Callaghan silver, and a bronze for Shayna Jack.
12: And Shabnam, for some of the competitors, it's about more than just glory in the pool. There are some great stories tonight.
19: Yeah, one that I've got my eye on tonight, Mike, is para swimmer Husna Kukundarkway. And Lee James spoke to her for the World Service on the weekend, did a lovely interview with her. And we are following her progress because she is a great role model in her country. She wants to make history here in Glasgow by winning Uganda's first para swimming medal at a Commonwealth Games. Now, a little bit about her. She was the youngest athlete at the Tokyo 2020 Paralympic Games. She competed in the women's 100 metres breaststroke SB8, age just 14 there. She made a Commonwealth Games debut at Birmingham 2022 as Uganda's only para swimmer, and that was in the women's 100 metres freestyle S9. And now she is aged 19 and Uganda's team captain, and she's arrived at Tallcross, a two-time competitor at the Paralympic Games and with several World Para Swimming Championships to her name. This morning, I watched her come third in her heat, a very close one, in the 100 metres breaststroke SB8, and she's got a real chance, Mike, to get on the podium later when she races in the final. She's had some really vocal support in here as well. It sounded brilliant when she was out there. And when I spoke to her, I asked her whether she felt any pressure.
15: I believe it is big motivation. And going by what I did this morning, I believe I can even push much higher than third place.
19: How much would it mean for you to just get on that podium?
15: A lot, not just for me, but for my country. I've been training really, really hard this year, and be able to reap that and make the most out of this moment at the Commonwealth Games, in my second Games. Yeah, it would mean a lot for me and my country, and the future of swimming in Uganda.
19: And you've spoken about just how much it would change your life, and it would change perceptions in your country of people with disabilities in general.
15: Yeah, swimming or para sport in Uganda isn't really seen as a huge sport, and funding is really, really limited. Not only that, the perceptions towards para sport or just disability in general are really, really narrow-minded. And me being able to perform really well will open up the eyes of maybe government or national sponsors to keep investing and invest more in para sport, and also just opportunities for people with disabilities.
19: Husna Kukundarkway there trying to make her dreams come true tonight by winning a medal for Uganda. It'd be their first para swimming medal. What else is happening tonight? What else have I got my eye on? Duncan Scott, Mike, he might be Scotland's golden boy going into the men's 200 metres butterfly later, but I think the loudest applause from the home crowd will probably be saved for Archie Goodburn. Now, the 25-year-old who has terminal brain cancer is in the men's 50 metres breaststroke final. He was diagnosed just over 2 years ago and has amazingly been swimming faster since. He broke his own 50 metre breaststroke record after managing to secure life-changing treatment on a new drug program, and it's actually managed to slow down the growth of his inoperable tumours. He's also graduated from Edinburgh University with a first in chemical engineering. A really inspiring story. And of course, he's going to be competing against Adam Ramsey-Petey tonight. Now, it's his title defend, and he's qualified third fastest for this final. The 31-year-old, you may have seen, broke down in tears after taking bronze in the 100 metres on Saturday night. And he's now going to have to close the gap on South Africa's Michael Hooley, who set the pace with 26.61. Australia's 100 metre breaststroke gold medalist Sam Williamson and Jersey's silver medalist Philip Nwaki will also line up in this final this evening. Exciting one ahead.
12: Shabnam Yunus-Jewell, thank you so much. Well, let's head from the pool to the arena, where across a mixture of disciplines, it is Canada who have been scooping up medals. Well, today's Sophia Hartley has been watching the action for us, and it's been quite the medal rush for Canada today.
20: That's right, Mike. Canada jumped from fifth to second in the medal table today after a stunning gymnastics final session. Three silvers and three golds. That's six medals from five events, making the Canadian team the nation to beat in Glasgow today. They started the session strong with a silver in the men's floor. René Canova delighted to better his qualification score. And they ended even better. A double podium finish in the men's rings with Felix Dulcie winning gold and William Emard claiming silver. One of their breakout stars is 16-year-old Leah Monica Fontaine. She's been in the spotlight after a successful couple of days here in Glasgow. She secured the bronze in the all-around event over the weekend, silver in the team event, and today she completed the collection, winning gold in the vault, her strongest discipline.
21: Honestly, before vault, I don't really think much. I just run and go, so yeah.
20: That's the fearless element of it, which is how I've heard you be described. At just 16 years old, it's no mean feat to be here. What does it mean to you to compete in the Commonwealth Games?
21: Honestly, it feels really good to compete at my first Games. Like, it's pretty crazy. Like, there's other sports that you can look at, so it's a really big competition, and I'm just really happy to be here.
20: What's it been like competing alongside gymnast like Ellie Black and getting all the experience and knowledge from her as well?
21: Yeah, it feels really good to be like with the big girls, I guess I could say. Ellie's just an amazing person. I love training with her. She's really positive and I'm really happy to be here. Yeah.
20: Can you just give me a little glimpse of into your life? Because at 16 years old, competing in elite sport, what does that look like as a 16-year-old? Balancing school, trying to find a social life and gymnastics all in between?
21: Honestly, I would say it's pretty hard to balance like gymnastics and like real life, but honestly, it's fine because like that's the sport that I picked and I'm ready to like put gymnastics first and like put other things to the side, but I feel like I still have a pretty good life out of gym and I'm really happy, yeah.
20: Leah Monica Fontaine there. But what's so impressive about Canadian gymnastics is the depth in their team. Many of the younger gymnasts, like Leah Monica, have been under the guidance and leadership of legendary Canadian gymnast, four-time Olympian and most decorated female gymnast in Canadian history. Quite the build-up, Ellie Black. After winning silver in the team event alongside her peers, Black competed in the uneven bars today, taking home another silver, and she absolutely nailed the dismount with big punches thrown into the air to celebrate. But it's also worth a mention of the home nations of the United Kingdom. The identical Roper twins created a slice of history for Team Wales as the gymnasts both won Commonwealth Games bronze in Glasgow within a couple hours of each other, while Scotland's Cammy Lynn and Reuben Ward picked up bronze and silver respectively in the pommel horse.
12: Many thanks, Sophia. Well, nine medals we heard about in the pool earlier. Nine medals to be won in athletics and para-athletics as well on day four. It's the first day of action at Scotstoun Stadium. Addy Adedoyin is going to be keeping across the action. And Addy, the men's 3,000 metre steeplechase, is going to feature the reigning world champion, Jordi Beamish.
22: Yes, who produced that brilliant finish in Tokyo to stun the double Olympic champion, Soufiane El Bakkali, who went into that race as the man to beat. And he's going to need another really, really good performance tonight if he's to become New Zealand's first ever gold medalist in the event, because he'll be up against a very strong East African contingent led by Simon Kiprop-Koech of Kenya. Been in really, really good form. He's the only one in the field who's run under 8 minutes. He ran his personal best this year. He'll be hoping to maintain Kenya's dominance in the event. You also have Leonard Kipkemboi-Bett and Edmund Serum, a world bronze medalist and the second fastest man in the field. They know about Jordi Beamish that tactically he's very good and he has this sprint finish. And they'll be aware of what he did to Soufiane El Bakkali at the Worlds last year. So I'm sure they're going to push the pace quite early, try and run the sting out of him. In the women's 10,000 metres, Elish McColgan was the defending champion, but sadly she had to pull out over the weekend because of an injury. But her Scotland teammate, Megan Keith, has been in a really good form in the build-up to these games. And remarkably, Kenya have not had a gold medalist in this event for 12 years. Their charge will be led by Diana Wanza and Miriam Chebet. Uganda have a strong contingent as well, with Joy Cheptayek, who is the world cross-country silver medalist. And as far as the sprints are concerned, we've got the 110-meter hurdles for men in the final. Historically, Jamaica are very strong in this event, and the national champion, Demario Prince, looks like the man to beat. He's one of the fastest in the world this year. His compatriot, Jerome Campbell, also looked good in qualification. Englishman Sam Bennett headed into that final as the fastest qualifier, so he potentially could be the one to spoil the Jamaican party.
12: And what should we be looking out for in the para athletics as well?
22: We've got the men's T38 and women's T38 100 meters finals. This is for athletes with a coordination impairment. As far as the men's event is concerned, you've got the Paralympic champion Thomas Young making his highly anticipated Commonwealth Games debut. He's already won Paralympic and world titles. He enters this field as the man to beat, as the fastest in it, with a time of 10.91. He'll be up against a rising star from Australia, an 18-year-old called Tom McGough, who comes into Glasgow as ranked second in the world over the event. He has very, very good top-end speed, and he could potentially spoil Young's golden ambitions. And as far as women's event is concerned, Sophie Han has to be the heavy favourite. She looked brilliant in the qualification this morning. Multiple Paralympic champion, world record holder over the event. She clocked a time of 12.75 seconds. The defending champion is Olivia Breen of Wales, 30 years old now, trying to make it back-to-back goals, having claimed that victory in Birmingham in 2022. Fresh off celebrating her 30th birthday, she cruised into the final with a time of 13.05, which equaled her season's best. And she hinted afterwards there could be just more to come as well. But Sophie Han will be the heavy favourite going into that one.
12: We will wait and see. Addy, thank you.
22: Thanks, Mike.
18: Live on the BBC World Service, this is Sport Today with Mike McCarthy.
12: So let's talk about the teenager set to become the most expensive African footballer of all time. Ivory Coast international Yann Diamandé has agreed personal terms with Real Madrid, with the Spanish giant set to pay his current club, RB Leipzig, around $133 million. Well, let's get more on this from Juan Castro, football journalist at Spanish sports newspaper Marca. And Juan, this isn't a done deal yet, but what's the reaction from Real Madrid fans to this story?
0: I think in general, here in Madrid, Real Madrid fans don't know this player because he was playing in Spain, it's true, in Leganés, but he's not a well-known player. He's not a popular one in the sense that he has not been playing in big clubs. So I don't think Real Madrid fans has an opinion, but if he's an exchange with Vinicius, I don't think Real Madrid will be happy.
12: Well, this is one of the big question marks, isn't it, about Vinicius Jr. into the last year of his contract. Does the addition of Diamandé impact Vinicius Jr., do you think, and whether he stays at Real Madrid?
0: Well, I mean, if Diamandé is coming, it's going to be quite difficult that Vinicius will stay, because could be same position. Also, Diamandé can play on the right side, that is true, the right winger. So it could be Diamandé right, Vinicius left, and Mbappé striker, that could be. But in terms of financial position, I think that Real Madrid will have to sell something, and probably could be Vinicius. But is everything this Vinicius stuff is really on the air? Because as you know, Vinicius is ending contract in one year time and has no agreement with the club, so it's really on air. But so far, and even before that, I think Real Madrid will sign Diamandé anyway.
12: And well, let's talk a bit more about him, because he would be joining a wealth of attacking talents at Real Madrid. How would you see him fitting in? He could be on the left or the right, but Jose Mourinho has got so much talent to squeeze into this team.
0: Yeah, I mean, with Vinicius, the only solution is on the right. He has played on the right and on the left. Personally, I like him more on the right side, on the right striker. But if Vinicius stays, no other solution than Bellingham number 10, Diamandé right winger, Vinicius left winger, and Mbappé striker. But you have to consider also that Rodrigo is coming. He's now injured, but he will be fit in some months. So it's another option for Real Madrid, and also Brahim, and so a lot of options for Jose Mourinho.
12: And what about the fee itself? $133 million is what is being suggested. A huge fee for a 19-year-old. And it was interesting to hear what the European champions Paris Saint-Germain had to say, because they were in the running, but they pulled out, saying the transfer fee and the salary demands were completely disproportionate. But Real Madrid clearly don't see that as a problem.
0: No, because they're going to pay that. I mean, Diomande, we all know that is going to be the next 100 million euros transfer in this summer. We knew it because we saw a lot in Leipzig, and this was really clear. But it's true that it's a lot for 19 years old. If Real Madrid has the money that they have the money, it's not a problem. I mean, if he's having a real incident, real power into Real Madrid game. But it's true that if you see like a cold figure, it's a lot. It's true for a 19 years old player.
12: Juan, thanks so much for your time. Really appreciate it. Thanks for joining us.
0: Thank you.
12: Well, we've already seen plenty of big money moves in the English Premier League, including Morgan Rogers' transfer from Aston Villa to Chelsea. Let's bring in our football reporter, Manny Jasmi, because we've been hearing from the new Chelsea boss, Xabi Alonso, about how he plans to make that move work.
2: Yes, Chelsea are in Sydney for a couple of pre-season friendlies, and Alonso has been speaking about Rogers, who at around $155 million is a real statement signing.
3: In that position, we needed an important player, and I'm sure that there were not many more better options than Morgan, so we are delighted. I think that it means a lot for everyone and for the players that are already here as well. They have good feeling and looking forward to have him in a few weeks. One of his best qualities is that he's flexible in that pocket position, close to the striker, close to the other 10. But he's played as well on the right side as well, but I'm sure that he will have good connections with the other players that he can have around him. So if we get those connections right, I think that it will be a great step forward in our quality of our game.
2: On Saturday, Chelsea faced Tottenham, whose defender Mickey van der Ven says he's feeling a lot more optimistic about the coming season after Spurs just escaped relegation under coach Roberto De Zerbi in May.
5: The feeling of the team is really well, to be honest. Obviously, I know the gaffer from a little bit of the end of the season, so I really enjoy working with him as well, and that's what we're doing from this pre-season as well. And the guys who are coming in are unbelievable as well. They fit in well to the group, so that's really good. I think some really good signing for us. Unbelievable players, so I think they can bring a lot to our team, yeah. We're going to do everything about it to make it a different season as last season, because obviously last season was a bit unacceptable from our side. It's really good that you see that the club is making some changes and that they bring obviously a new manager in, a really good manager in my opinion, and some really good signings. And I think in this way you can see that the club has some new ambition. That's also really important for players who have been there for a longer time now.
12: Mickey van der Ven there. And Manny, 8 days after the World Cup final, the FIFA president Gianni Infantino has posted a staunch response to the heavy criticism he and football's governing body received throughout the tournament.
2: Yes, on Instagram, Infantino accused critics of, quote, spreading hate and false rumours about his leadership, FIFA and the World Cup. There isn't enough time to go through all of the controversies, but he says that Iran's involvement, despite their ongoing conflict with the United States, was a success, even though the Iran coach described the team as the most oppressed at the World Cup. Iran's players faced visa delays before their games as they flew to America from Mexico, and some of their backroom staff weren't allowed into the US at all. Fans from Iran and three other countries were also not allowed into America, but Infantino brushed that off, saying, quote, "You mentioned the few people denied visas and overlooked the millions who were approved, after all, from all parts of the world, because football unites the world. And it was an impressive demonstration this summer." Addressing the decision to defer Falarin Balogun's suspension, the first time that's ever happened at the World Cup since red cards led to automatic bans, he claims that similar rulings are, quote, routine and widely accepted in some of the biggest leagues worldwide. Finally, he continues, "To those spending time and energy hating us, please take a moment to reflect, meditate, pray, or watch a football match."
12: Manny Jasmi there. Now, if a team goes a few years without success, often it's the players or the coach who get the blame. But when a barren run stretches into multiple decades, trying to explain why takes on new dimensions. In the 1970s, Australia's Socceroos were supposedly cursed by a shaman they failed to pay, with a string of misfortunes costing them multiple appearances at the Men's World Cup. The curse of the Billy Goat apparently kept the Chicago Cubs from winning baseball's World Series for 71 years. And on Sunday, the so-called Mayo curse, lasting 75 years, came to an end.
4: It's all over! Oh my God! I can't believe it! Mayo are the All-Ireland champions of 2026!
12: Mayo winning Gaelic football's All-Ireland Senior Football Championship. Over 75 years, they'd lost no fewer than 11 finals. I've been speaking to Mayo fan Sean McAndrew, who's the son of John McAndrew, who won two All-Ireland football titles with Mayo in the 1950s. He started by explaining the story behind the curse.
6: They initially won an All-Ireland in 1936, and in 1948 there was a controversial game where they lost out as well, and my father's brother Pat played in that game. After then he went to New York. But my father started playing in 1948 and got spotted. And it was the 1950 championship season that they progressed to the final, and they won that. And then returning the following year, 1951, they won there. And apparently on the way back, apparently they're traveling back on a flatbed lorry back through the country. And they got to Foxford in County Mayo. And apparently there was a funeral on that day. And the legend was that they didn't stop or didn't show enough reverence or whatever to the actual funeral party. And apparently the priest there put a curse on it. You know, any of the remaining players, whilst they were still alive, they would never win another senior All-Ireland football final.
12: In your life, how have you experienced it? When you first heard about the curse to literally yesterday, how much did it play on how you thought about these matches?
6: There's been about 11 finals where Mayo have got to the final and not won since then. And in the early years, we'd go over to matches and nothing was mentioned about a curse. But I think by the nature of the losses on the day, there was no lack of effort from any of the players in Mayo across all the years. But there'd be either bad luck or I think two earned goals in a game, which, you know, just doesn't happen really in Gaelic football. And just bad decisions at the final whistle, you know, just before the final whistle. I think it started putting a seed in people's head and somehow the legend of this curse came out. Where it sort of manifested to was, again, after my dad couldn't travel back for one of the finals, I went over with my young son. And we'd lost, I think, to Dublin. And we were walking back from the game. We got outside Trinity College in Dublin. We were waiting to cross the road, and a lady in about 60s sort of looked down. My son had his green and red scarf on. She sort of nodded her head and went, "Oh, maybe next year." And then we were waiting a little bit longer, waiting for the lights to change. And then she whispered to me, sort of, "We might have to get rid of a few before then." And I think at that time there was probably three left, including my father. And I sort of half jokingly sort of put whole earnest, sort of went, "What do you mean, his grandfather?" And she was taken aback. I think she was shocked. And then she was sort of saying, "Well, what's his name?" And I said, "John McAndrew." And then she was a bit shocked. I think she might have upset me. And I didn't take it that way. I was just almost having a bit of fun, but it sort of set a seed that you think, well, maybe people are superstitious, and obviously Ireland's a very sort of religious country, but maybe they did put some credence to this curse.
12: And look, the celebrations were tremendous to watch. It's been absolutely fascinating to just digest it all and the joy that we saw from all the County Mayo fans. But it's not just in County Mayo where people will have celebrated this win, is it?
6: No, exactly. I mean, along with the counties like Donegal, you know, emigration's probably hit Mayo as much as any other county, you know, in Ireland. And so you've got people from Mayo in every corner of the earth, and they see the Gaelic football as a connection to their home, even if they can't travel. And I don't know the figures, but I'd reckon in Dublin there's probably more people with some sort of connection to Mayo than they're actually living in Mayo at the moment.
12: Sean McAndrew, as the Mayo curse is laid to rest. Just time to tell you about the latest from the Women's Africa Cup of Nations in Morocco, continuing with Group B underway today. 2022 winner South Africa in action against Tanzania, and deep into stoppage time, it is Tanzania who lead by 2-1. Ivory Coast taking on Burkina Faso later. Both of those games taking place in Casablanca, but we could be on the verge of a big upset early in the tournament. That is as far as we go. Thanks for your company. We'll see you next time.
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23: We're telling the story of chemist Tabello Anyaukong. After sheepherding in Lesotho opened doors to an education, Tabello studied overseas and was introduced to a new cancer treatment. Now Tabello is working to develop this therapy, all whilst fighting to make Africa a science superpower.
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24: On From Our Own Correspondent after the news. Inside the protests which have rocked Delhi.
25: There are way more protesters around me than this area can handle. It's heaving, with thousands of mostly young Indians contained by barricades, rows of police officers and riot vans.
24: The backlash after a missile strike on Iran.
26: The government has made the school one of the defining symbols of the war. There are billboards with photos of the dead children plastered across the country. Politicians invoke Minab in speeches.
24: And how Ukrainians have pushed back against a military recruitment drive.
27: Lately, it's turned violent. In April, several military recruiters were stabbed. One was even killed. Police have recorded more than 600 attacks on recruiters so far.
24: All that and more on From Our Own Correspondent with me, Pascal Harter, after this bulletin of BBC World News.
28: BBC News with Fiona MacDonald. Firefighters in Spain have been battling to contain some of the worst fires in Spain's recent history amid warnings of an intensifying heat wave that could exacerbate the situation. Temperatures in parts of the country are forecast to reach 40 degrees Celsius from Tuesday. France is facing similar difficulties. Speaking after a government crisis meeting, France's Interior Minister Laurent Nunez said the situation in that region remained unfavourable.
29: We currently have an unprecedented fire. It's a fire affecting the forests of southwestern France. It's what we call a convective fire. In fact, it has a life of its own. It takes advantage of the conditions and the density of these forests to have a completely erratic behaviour. It's autonomous. It feeds on itself. It spreads in all directions.
28: The Indian youth movement behind huge protests that forced the education minister to resign has warned that the demonstrations will resume unless those arrested are released soon. The Cockroach Junta Party said hundreds of students in some states were still in detention and others were being harassed, which was a complete breach of an agreement with the government to end the protests. Britain's new Prime Minister Andy Burnham has met President Zelensky of Ukraine at a naval base in Portsmouth, his first meeting with a foreign leader. Mr. Burnham said the visit sent a clear message that UK support for Ukraine would continue and that Britain would stand with Kyiv for as long as it took.
30: Overall, it was a very warm meeting. I thought I would get on well with him, and I did. We got on very well indeed, and this is going to be a close partnership. I intend to visit soon, and we will build this, and we will work through the different issues that President Zelensky has, many of which we've gone into today.
28: President Trump has said he isn't willing to give diplomacy with Iran much time and is prepared to go back to very strong military action. In an interview with the Axios news website, Mr. Trump said the US was in deep talks with Tehran, but diplomacy would either go fast or not at all. Here's our White House correspondent, Bernd de Busman.
31: As of now, there's no confirmation that any sort of direct talks are happening. The only talks that are confirmed are between Iran and Oman over the future of the Strait of Hormuz. In the past, the White House has explained this discrepancy by saying that the Iranian government is doing one thing in private and saying another thing in public. But as of now, there's really no indication that there's any sort of direct talks. And when those do take place, there's, of course, still very serious issues about the future of the Strait of Hormuz, for example, and whether Iran will have any sort of control over it that the White House sees as kind of a non-starter.
28: That was the White House correspondent, Bernd de Busman. You're listening to the latest world news from the BBC. At least 30 deaths have so far been confirmed in northern Nigeria after gunmen attacked a village in Kaduna State. Residents said the attack happened in the Kauru district late on Sunday. The gunmen went from house to house opening fire as people were sleeping. Several homes were set ablaze. A local preacher says most of those killed were children. Air raid sirens have been activated in southeastern Romania for the second time today after a drone briefly entered the country's airspace this morning. Romania has expelled a Russian embassy employee in what it called a firm response to repeated Russian breaches of the country's airspace. The head of football's world governing body, FIFA, has defended his conduct following criticism of various issues at the recent World Cup. In a 15-page social media post, Gianni Infantino said critics of the tournament had missed the joy and togetherness experienced by millions of fans. Mr. Infantino's governance and his close relationship with Donald Trump have come under close scrutiny. The French beaches used for the Second World War D-Day landings have been named a UNESCO World Heritage Site. The UN said the five beaches in Normandy formed an exceptional cultural landscape shaped by both the events of 1944 and their enduring remembrance. The assault marked a crucial turning point in the fight against Nazi Germany and the liberation of Western Europe. Dr. Kate Viger said the beaches had come to signify unity rather than conflict.
8: They originally thought of them as symbols of division, you know, where something bad happened, people were against one another. They're now saying that the way that the sites have developed, the way we're looking at them, bears a message of freedom, peace and unity among the nations. And I guess that's reflected in the numbers of people who visit these sites from all over the world.
28: BBC News.
24: Hello, you're listening to From Our Own Correspondent here on the BBC World Service. I'm Pascal Harter. Welcome to the programme, recorded on Friday, the 24th of July. Coming up, searching for the truth about an airstrike on a school in Minab and how Iran's government has turned the bombing into a rallying cry. In Ukraine, we hear how a military recruitment drive is being met with increasingly aggressive resistance from the Ukrainian public. And some Italian lessons for Argentina, as a growing number of Argentinians with family roots in Italy look for ways back to Europe. But first, tens of thousands of young people turned out to protest in India's capital, Delhi, over the last week in an unusually strong expression of dissent against the government. The demonstrators have dubbed themselves the Cockroach Movement, in a satirical response to remarks by India's Chief Justice. But the seriousness of their demands for accountability in India's education system shouldn't be underestimated. These have become the largest protests seen in Delhi's tightly controlled central district for over a decade. Azadeh Moshiri was in the thick of the crowds there when the authorities responded with force.
10: Long live the revolution. It's a chant I would hear throughout the day inside the outdoor Jantar Mantar venue, which for years has served as a designated space for demonstrations. But this time, there are way more protesters around me than this area can handle. It's heaving, with thousands of mostly young Indians contained by barricades, rows of police officers, and riot vans. There's a stage, and I can see the leaders of the Cockroach Junta Party, a satirical political movement formed only a couple of months ago after the country's Chief Justice described young Indians drifting towards social media or journalism as cockroaches. He insisted his words were taken out of context, but the comments went viral. They're leading chants against Prime Minister Narendra Modi and are adamant they will march towards Parliament despite a police ban on them doing so. I see one group sitting on the floor in front of the officers. They're wearing black face masks. I ask them if I can join them for a while. We're happy to talk to you, one of them tells me. We just don't want our parents to know we're here. Why not? I ask him. They wouldn't let us come, he says. He explains his parents would be too worried about the risks and keenly aware of how Indian police can react to protests. That tight control in the capital is why there haven't been protests of this scale in recent years. As we talk, none of us knows those fears will become reality just a few hours later. Education is the main reason people have shown up in such huge numbers.
25: Everyone I speak to keeps saying they won't stop protesting until the education minister, Dharmendra Pradhan, resigns after the leak of a national entrance exam to medical colleges. More than 2 million students were forced to resit the exam, and this isn't the first time there have been alleged exam leaks. I leave the group and start talking to a young woman. She tells me she's a doctor and passed the entrance exam a few years ago. It's a long process, she explains. People spend 2 or 3 years studying for that exam. Asking them to resit is a big deal, she tells me. People have lost their lives. She's referring to one of the biggest allegations the Cockroach Junta Party is making, that 20 students took their own lives after learning they'd have to resit the exam. Some of the families who say they've lost loved ones have turned up at the protest. So far, the Indian government has not responded to the allegation. Unemployment is extremely high for young Indians, especially among graduates. Nearly 40% of 15 to 25-year-olds with at least a primary education are unemployed, according to one study. So in a country with so few opportunities, some families spend all their savings trying to help their children pass this exam. As the afternoon wears on, frustration begins to boil over. None of our phones can connect to the internet, so we join a long queue to leave through the barricades. Police are only allowing people to enter and leave through a small passage that can fit 2 people at most, and we start worrying there will be a stampede. Once we finally leave, we realize there are thousands more people out on the nearby streets. They're restless, and the mood is changing. The police want everyone out. Then, explosions, the sound of tear gas being fired. People are confused, unsure what is happening. Word starts spreading that there are clashes between police and protesters near Parliament and back inside the venue. A crackdown is underway. But we don't fully grasp the scale of it until the next day, when internet returns. Online videos show officers beating protesters with batons, using water hoses, and young students choking on tear gas. Police say dozens of their own officers were injured as well, and that the use of force was justified. We return to Jantar Mantar the following morning, alongside thousands of students. It's a smaller crowd this time, but the people here are shell-shocked and adamant their protest has become even more important. I see an older woman standing on the side, watching the crowds. After seeing the scale of the crackdown, she felt she needed to come here too. I'm here with my children, but all these protesters are my children, she tells me. The anger people feel is also directed towards the national broadcast media, whom they accuse of being pro-government and portraying a false narrative of the protests. I see the crowd rush past me and catch sight of a journalist stumbling, looking terrified, his shirt completely unbuttoned. There's a lot of anger here, but amidst the fear, the exhaustion, there is also joy. People here feel they have a voice. One young student, Samar Jahan, travelled from outside Delhi to join her peers and help hand out food and drinks for the crowds. This is about democracy, she tells me.
24: Azadeh Moshiri. Now to Iran. While the US continued with new strikes this week and Tehran launched attacks on Bahrain, Kuwait and Jordan, as well as vessels in the Strait of Hormuz, we return to an event from the opening hours of the conflict back in February. A strike on an Iranian school turned an ordinary Saturday morning into one of the war's defining tragedies. Nawal al-Makhafi has been to the scene of the strike in Minab, a small city in southern Iran. Her reporting from the country was permitted on condition that none of her material be used on the BBC's Persian service. These restrictions apply to all international media organisations operating inside Iran.
0: As a journalist, there are some stories that are difficult to leave behind. Weeks after I left Iran, I still find myself thinking about the Shajar al-Tayyiba primary school in the southern city of Minab, the brightly coloured classroom walls that were somehow still standing, the children's art on the walls, drawings of balloons and flowers now covered in dust, school books scattered beneath broken concrete, and the drilling which shattered the eerie silence as the search for one little boy's body continued. I spoke to one of the teachers who survived, Amina Nadimi. She taught first grade girls for 6 years. She walked us through what was left of the school. Here was the prayer room, she told me. Here was the head teacher's office. Here was my classroom. You can't call it a school anymore, she said, her voice almost breaking.
26: On the 28th of February, in the opening hours of the US-Israeli war with Iran, this primary school was hit during a series of strikes. 156 people, including 120 children, were killed. Independent experts who reviewed video satellite imagery for the BBC said that available evidence indicates the school was struck by US forces during attacks on an Islamic Revolutionary Guard Corps compound next door. President Trump initially claimed, without evidence, that Iran was responsible. Then in June, he said nobody purposefully attacked the school, stressing that an inquiry was ongoing and he would accept its results. US media have reported that a preliminary inquiry they've seen says US military investigators believe US forces carried out the strike unintentionally. Families in Minab, however, are still trying to understand how an

0: she was killed in the strike. She told me she ran to school as soon as she heard what had happened. There was no school, she said, only smoke. Her daughter wasn't identified until the early hours of the next morning. By her socks, she told me quietly, cream-colored socks. Sateish herself had wanted to become a teacher. At home, her mother said she would line up her dolls and pretend to teach them. Iranian officials were keen for Western media to visit Minab. The government has made the school one of the defining symbols of the war. There are billboards with photos of the dead children plastered across the country. Politicians invoke Minab in speeches. The message is clear. A campaign presented by Washington as targeting Iran's military instead killed children. It's easy to dismiss that as propaganda, but although the attack has served the government's narrative, it did happen. Those children were killed. Spending time in Iran, I realized the picture is more complicated. Before the war, many Iranians had told me they wanted change. Some had taken part in protests, others quietly hoped military pressure might weaken the Islamic Republic after years of repression. Then Minab happened. Several people who opposed the government told us they found themselves feeling conflicted. They still wanted political change. They still blamed the authorities for years of crackdowns, but they also feared the human cost this war brought. The strike hadn't erased the deep anger many people still feel towards their government, nor had it suddenly united the country behind its leaders. What it did was unite many people in grief. For the government, that grief has become politically powerful. For the families I met, a profound loss. Before we left, I asked Masumi what she wanted people outside Iran to understand. She looked towards the rows of children's graves. What was their crime? She asked. They carried pencils, books, school bags. They only came here to learn.
1: That was Nawal Al-Maghafi. You're listening to From Our Own Correspondent here on the BBC World Service with me, Pascal Harter. As in India, Ukraine has also seen an unusual level of public protest over the past fortnight. Crowds of thousands gathered in Kyiv and other cities to demonstrate against President Zelensky's decision to fire a popular young minister of defence. Although Ukraine seems to be in one of its best positions for months on the battlefield, several scandals have rocked the reputation of its armed forces recently. They've included alleged abuses of conscripts, absenteeism in some units, and shortages of kit in others. Add to that an unpopular recruitment drive, and Ukraine has a problem on the home front. And while Russia's advance has slowed this year, its troops are still pressing in on strategic areas, like the so-called fortress belt of cities in the Donetsk region. So whoever ends up in charge of the Ukrainian military has several crises to deal with all at once. Sarah Rainsford.
2: When Vladimir Zelensky sacked his defence minister last week, he must have thought he was solving a problem. But he underestimated Mikhailo Fedorov and the depth of his public support. The minister was at loggerheads with Ukraine's commander-in-chief, Oleksandr Syrsky. The president had to choose, and he plumped for Syrsky. Fedorov's fans then protested in several cities for several days, waving cardboard signs, calling the president an idiot. They slammed Syrsky as Soviet, and they praised the 35-year-old defense minister for his high-tech, hands-on approach. Zelensky could have ignored them. He might have warned that such open division was a gift to Russia, dangerous in the middle of a war. Instead, he sacked Syrsky too. The political turmoil isn't over, which isn't ideal mid-war. It is a reminder that Ukraine is a democracy, though, unlike Russia, and that's what people are fighting to protect. But the power struggle has laid bare problems within Ukraine's military that can no longer be ignored. Among the worst is the struggle to recruit new soldiers. In Kyiv, I went to the funeral of Maxim, a friend's son killed by a Russian FPV drone just months after he was conscripted. In the cemetery where Max was buried, the area set aside for soldiers is already full of young men like him. So he lies in a new alley of heroes that gets bigger every week. It is not surprising that the flow of volunteers to fight has almost dried up. but it means the hunt to find those avoiding

0: conscription has intensified, and lately it's turned violent. In April, several military recruiters were stabbed. One was even killed. Then, this month in Lviv, a crowd surrounded a military patrol car, smashed it with bricks, and overturned it. Police have recorded more than 600 attacks on recruiters so far. The aggression isn't only fueled by fear of the front line. Many Ukrainians think it's a response to violence by the draft patrols themselves, who now swoop and grab men in the streets and then bundle them into buses. A university teacher I met called Kirilo told me how he was scooped up in a raid, even though he's exempt from conscription because of his job. He was beaten, and when he protested, another punch broke his nose. The draft squads are often formed of veterans who've been through hell on the front lines themselves and then are sent to hunt for those desperate to avoid the same fate. One recruiter called Vasil told me he still has nightmares about the battles he survived and the friends he's lost. But as long as Russia continues its invasion, Vasil sees no alternative to forcing others to fight. "Nobody wants to die," he was blunt, "but the country needs defending." The conscription crisis is one reason Ukraine is pushing harder than ever on the battlefield and in the war in the skies. Kyiv wants to force the Kremlin into peace negotiations, but not on the surrender terms that Moscow first proposed. The talk these days is of peace through strength. So Ukrainian drones have been turning Russian oil refineries into giant balls of fire in Moscow itself and as far away as Siberia, causing major fuel shortages. They've been targeting sites in Crimea too, the peninsula Vladimir Putin stole and that is so dear to him. And now drones are targeting the warehouses of Wildberries, the Russian online marketplace. It stocks items used by the Russian military, yes. But as people in Kyiv, and they stress the economic and the psychological impact of this tactic on Russian civilians. It's about taking the war back to Russia and to those who've managed to ignore it until now. Mikhailo Fedorov, the defense minister Zelensky sacked, was closely linked to that campaign. His task was making sure the troops got all the drones they needed to do their job. In Kyiv right now, there is a sense that Russia is not invincible. And that's new. What's not new is the response. While I was there, Russian ballistic missiles killed almost 60 people in the city in just 2 nights. Those missiles smashed directly into blocks of flats, as they have for almost 4.5 years now.
1: Sarah Rainsford there. And finally, to Argentina. It's often been said by Argentinians and other Latin Americans that the country isn't really in South America at all. Rather, it's a bit of Europe that just happens to be located on another continent. It's a joke, but one based in a deeper truth. Today, around 2/3 of Argentina's population can trace their roots back to Italy. Their ancestors arrived in waves during the 19th and 20th century, when Argentina was one of the richest and fastest growing countries in the world. But today, with its economy stuttering, Jane Chambers finds that more and more Argentinians with Italian heritage are hoping to make a return journey.
2: The Immigration Museum in Buenos Aires is an imposing building with well-trodden marble staircases. It sits near the shores of the estuary, Rio de la Plata. Between 1911 and 1953, this was a hotel used by some of the thousands of immigrants, mostly Italians, arriving by transatlantic steamship looking for work. When I visited, I saw a room full of rows of painted white iron beds with thin mattresses that could accommodate up to 250 people in a single dorm. The Argentine state paid for their stay, which included medical care and food, and helped them find jobs. This was part of a strategy to encourage European immigration to build the country's workforce. The old hotel's not just of interest to tourists, it's now useful for Argentinians with Italian roots who want to make the return journey. It houses all the original records of who arrived and when. You can either visit the archives in person or look for the information online. And once armed with this valuable evidence, Italian descendants can use it to apply for citizenship, and after that, the precious European passport. But Italy's citizenship laws are tightening. These days, only Argentines with at least one Italian parent or grandparent, rather than more distant relatives, are eligible, and those who marry an Italian. Martina Oderis is one of the lucky ones. She managed to get a passport because of her grandfather. She and her family moved to Italy in 2018, first settling in Tuscany and now near the Adriatic coast. We chose Italy because of family ties and because we love the language. I have relatives living in Rome, she tells me. She goes on, in Argentina, it was difficult to balance my work as a teacher with having a small child, and I found it frustrating. Another factor was safety. After being robbed a few times in Buenos Aires, Martina says she was always on the alert. Before she left, Martina practiced her Italian at the Dante Institution in Buenos Aires. La Dante, as it's known locally, promotes and teaches the Italian language, culture and heritage. In a spacious office, I meet the institution's education and culture director, Gisela Vomaro. She tells me about other students looking to leave. Many of them go for a short time as part of an exchange program, but others want something more long-term. The subject of security crops up again. Gisela explains that although safety has improved recently in Buenos Aires, in the outer suburbs things are getting worse, with frequent muggings and robberies. In some areas, residents have built fences and can't enjoy their gardens anymore. In the evening, they lock their doors and stay inside. Part of this is due to organised crime, police scarcity and economic insecurity. Unemployment recently rose to 7.5%. Now it's Italy, not Argentina, where people hope to find brighter prospects. But this isn't just a middle-class migration. Gisela's colleague, Lucila Villacora, tells me about some of her other students. In the last few years, we've had groups of mechanics, builders and lorry drivers doing courses here because they need to show they have a basic level of Italian to work there, she explains. Regions around Italy are actively looking for skilled labourers and talking to recruitment companies in Argentina because, like many countries around the world, Italy has an ageing population. During my short time in the city, I stumble across Argentines toying with leaving on a daily basis. There's a special WhatsApp group of Argentine Italian lifeguards who swap tips on where to find free Italian classes and how to navigate the passport paperwork. One group member, called Gabriel, says he wants to try his luck in the same town in southern Italy his grandparents came from. Daphne Caccione, who had an Italian father, fondly remembers speaking Italian in their neighbourhood when she was little. She's now nearing retirement age and wants to up sticks. I want to see the beautiful countryside in Italy, she says, and to be surrounded by centuries of history. There's nothing like it. The move to Italy isn't a tidal wave, more of a thoughtful stream. But for some Argentinians, their European ancestry has become a valuable form of psychological insurance, reassuring them that they, like their forebears, have an economic escape route.
1: Jane Chambers. And that's all for today's programme. Thank you for listening. I'm Pascal Harter. The producer was Polly Hope. And we'll be back next weekend with more of the stories of the real lives behind the global headlines. So do join us again then, here on the BBC World Service.
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7: And I'm Dr. Ella Hubber.
6: And today on Unstoppable for Discovery, we're telling the story of chemist Tabella Anyokong.
7: After gaining her education by herding sheep in the mountains of Lesotho, Tabella realised she could do anything a boy could do and so developed a love of chemistry.
6: While studying overseas, Tabella was introduced to a new groundbreaking cancer treatment. We learn how Tabella is using nanotechnology to get this therapy off the ground, all whilst fighting to make Africa a science superpower.
7: That's Unstoppable for Discovery after the news.
8: BBC News with Fiona MacDonald. Firefighters in Spain are battling to contain some of the worst fires in Spain's recent history amid warnings of an intensifying heat wave. Firefighters in France say they've still not in control of an unprecedented wildfire spreading towards Bordeaux. The Indian youth movement behind protests that forced the education minister to resign has warned that demonstrations will resume if those arrested aren't released soon. The cockroach junta party said hundreds of students were still in detention. Britain's new Prime Minister Andy Burnham has met Ukraine's President Zelensky in the UK, his first meeting with a foreign leader. Britain is handing Ukraine the intellectual property rights behind a new electronic warfare system so Kyiv can produce it at scale. Russia says it struck ships carrying military supplies at the Ukrainian port of Mykolaiv. Ukraine says the ships have been stranded since Russia's full-scale invasion and weren't making commercial voyages. President Trump says he's prepared to go back to very strong military action against Iran if diplomacy takes too long. He told Axios the US was in deep talks with Tehran, but diplomacy would either go fast or not at all. The UN body fighting AIDS says the world risks a resurgence of the HIV epidemic after global funding was cut by nearly a fifth last year. UNAIDS said funding fell to around $7 billion, its lowest in nearly two decades. Chad has become the latest country to announce plans to withdraw from the International Criminal Court. Of the 13 investigations launched since the court came into force in 2002, nine concern African states. And the French beaches used for the Second World War D-Day landings have been named a UNESCO World Heritage Site. The Normandy assault marked a crucial turning point in the fight against Nazi Germany. BBC News.
9: In the mountains of Lesotho, a young girl walks through the fields, book in one hand, staff in the other. In front of her are a few dozen sheep that she gently guides towards their next grazing spot. To passers-by, this may be an odd sight. Normally, only boys herd sheep. But for the young girl, this is giving her the chance to get something she's determined to have. An education. An education that will see her become one of Africa's most eminent scientists. And while she's shepherding on the grassy hills, she's learning the lessons that will help her fulfil that dream.
10: You know, it's science. Believe it or not, it's science. If you understand your environment, you're actually doing science without realizing it. And also it made me feel I can do anything a boy can do, even better.
9: I'm Julia Ravey.
7: And I'm Ella Hubber.
9: We're scientists turned radio presenters.
7: And these are the stories we wish we'd known when we were starting out as scientists ourselves.
9: This is Unstoppable for Discovery on the BBC World Service. Ella, the quest at the heart of this week's story is about improving therapies for cancer and how one woman defied the odds in an education system built against her to help revolutionise treatment. And her name is Tabelo Enyokong.
7: Okay, so you mentioned an education system built against her. I have to assume that this is the one where she has to herd sheep in order to go to school?
9: You'd be surprised, but it wasn't, because that system actually allowed Tabelo to go to school. It was the one she was in before that, which was actively working against her.
7: Okay, and what was that?
9: So it was the segregated schooling system in South Africa. In the 1950s, South Africa had been under apartheid for a few years. So this was the segregation of black and white people. And it caused huge discrimination towards black South Africans in terms of their rights and their earnings.
7: An immensely difficult regime to live in if you're a black South African. But in terms of schooling, what did this mean for black South African children?
9: Yeah, really hard. And one of the biggest impacts of apartheid was actually on education. So in 1953, the Bantu Education Act was brought into force, which meant black South African children could only attend very specific government-run schools. And the whole ethos of these schools was to train children for either manual labour or menial jobs. And this was the regime that Tabelo, who is a black South African, was born into. And to learn a bit more about her experience, I was able to catch up with her for this episode.
10: Okay, my name is Tabelo Enyokong. I have too many titles, which I don't deserve, but I am a distinguished professor at Rhodes.
7: So, I mean, she had to overcome a lot of barriers, clearly, to get to this place. How did she do that?
9: Thankfully, first and foremost, her father was a huge believer in education.
10: Oh, my father was my role model. He believed strongly that education can sort out the apartheid South Africa. So there was no joking in my house about education.
7: Yeah, it's pretty incredible that her dad could see that this was a systemic issue that could be fixed by education. But, you know, he's just one man. He can't change that on his own. So how could Tobello actually go on to get the education her father believed that she deserved?
9: With all these restrictions in place in South Africa, there was really only one thing for Tobello and her family to do, and that was move.
10: I had a paternal grandmother who was working as a farm worker in Free State in South Africa. I first lived with her, but the school for black people was like 2 hours walk. So that's why my parents decided to move to Lesotho to improve the education.
9: So yeah, they moved to Lesotho, and Lesotho is a small landlocked country actually within South Africa itself. So even though it's on the same landmass and literally within the same country bounds, it was not under apartheid.
7: Wow, so Tobello could go to school then?
9: Exactly, but it wasn't a very typical school experience.
7: Okay, yeah, this is where the sheep herding comes in.
9: Yes.
10: You know, sheep are supposed to be headed by boys. So when a girl is involved in herding sheep, it's not easy. The boys tease you. We were not herding sheep every day. It was alternative day, so we can still go to school one day, head sheep on the other. But the boys are naughty, very naughty. They give you food in the morning at home. Then when you come back, they'll give you food. In between, you have to sort yourself out in the field.
7: Over half of her time was taking up looking after sheep, the other half in school.
9: Yeah, but it would have been like tough, I guess, being out all day. You've got to fend for yourself to find food to eat. And then the next day you've got to get up and go to school and let in. But as I mentioned before, Tobello now sees this experience as something that really, really helps her develop her work ethic.
7: And Tobello mentioned something really interesting there. This was supposed to be a boy's job. I like that instead of making her feel inferior, she said it taught her she could do anything a boy could do.
9: Yeah, and I think it's really different from just the, you know, you can do anything a boy can do as a message. Like, she was actively doing the same job. But Tobello still did have gender stereotypes thrown her way.
10: You know, you are brought up to bring children and get married and all that. In those days, the culture was such that you don't even have a choice. Society was just for girls shouldn't get so much education, they should get married. I was the first to go to high school in my whole village. Imagine.
9: Despite all of this going on and despite all of these sort of gender stereotypes and expectations, Tobello really did thrive at school, and she always wanted to do well.
10: One day I didn't get 100%. I was angry. You know, I'm a 100% kind of person. I'm a perfectionist. I like discipline. In order to overcome the poverty, you've got to be disciplined. You've got to know that you can change your life. And you don't change it by not being disciplined.
7: I mean, the start of that, speaking straight to my soul, I was so, anytime I didn't do my, like, perfect, my absolute best, I would find it devastating. Although Tobello has a much greater drive and reason for it than I did, certainly.
9: Yeah, same. I hated it if I like got a question wrong. I'd be like, why? That's the only thing you'd focus on, wouldn't it? And Tobello was like, she had this perfectionistic streak in her, and it served her really well in school. So when she was in high school, she decided to study humanities subjects, as this was more in line with what girls were doing at the time. But she very soon realised that these subjects were not the ones for her.
10: When I was asked to write an essay, I could say those things in one paragraph. When I'm asked to write 10 pages, I don't know how to talk too much. So the sciences were in for me, and I even did advanced mathematics.
7: I also didn't really like humanities, probably for quite a similar reason. I liked being able to just put, like, here's a definitive answer for a science question. Of course, we now know that even science doesn't actually have definitive answers, but it's too late. We're stuck here now.
9: We are firmly stuck. So after 2 years of high school, Tobello realised her brain was much more geared towards maths and science. So she made the switch and had to catch up quick.
10: The teachers were insane to allow me to do that because I had to do something in 3 years, which others would have done in 5 years.
7: Wow.
11: compressed, very compressed. That is dedication.
9: But that's her work ethic, again, just driving her through. And this made her want to actually go to university and study science to become a high school teacher. So she ended up going to the University of Lesotho and focused her studies on her new favourite subject, chemistry.
11: Okay, as someone who has had a distaste for chemistry in the past, I have to know, why was this her favourite?
9: Well, Tavello told me the reason why she took this class.
10: You are going to laugh at this, because I was going to do the sciences, there's no doubt about it. So I chose chemistry because I found it challenging. But in addition, the lecturer, who has a Peace Corps from America, was cute.
11: That's so funny. I'm glad that helped her find her passion.
9: Yeah, I mean, it led her to be a chemist. She also said there, like, she loved the challenge and chemistry gave her that. So these classes are what made her want to be a scientist rather than, say, a doctor, because she said scientists were the people who were, like, developing the drugs of the future to help people, and she really wanted to be a part of that.
11: Okay, so the goal is set for her from this point. Tabello wants to be a scientist.
9: Exactly. But reaching this goal, it was not going to be easy, because it involved an entire uprooting of her life. Firstly, the University of Lesotho didn't have higher degrees than the one she'd done, and so she couldn't pursue a further education as a scientist there. And then at this time in South Africa, there was yet another restrictive act in place.
11: Another restrictive act. That's not surprising, but what was it?
9: Yeah, so this was the Extension of University Education Act, which meant it was a criminal offence for black students to register at open universities in South Africa. And these are the schools that admitted students based on merit and academic achievement without the written consent of the Minister of Internal Affairs.
11: Wow. I mean, yet another education-based tactic to keep black South Africans down.
9: And moving elsewhere at this point in Tabello's life, she came from quite humble beginnings, so it would have been really, really expensive. So basically, she stuck. But then an opportunity came her way.
10: Canada had what is called Canadian International Development Agency that helped Lesotho because of the situation of being completely surrounded by South Africa, and the fact that in South Africa, we couldn't do postgraduate school. They were reserved for certain colours, not for us.
11: So she moved to Canada. This is halfway across the world, a completely different culture than what she'd be used to. That must have been a very difficult transition for her.
9: Yeah, really hard. And Tabello said there were two things that made this difficult. The first thing was her family life.
10: I already at that time had two children, and I left them behind to go and study. It's a sacrifice no woman should make, because I nearly went mad. You know, leaving your children with relatives is not an easy thing at all.
11: No, I don't have any children, but I can't imagine how difficult that is. And also, it must make you feel quite isolated moving to another country and leaving your whole family behind.
9: Yeah, leaving your children as well, who obviously are really young and need you. But for her PhD, they did come over to Canada and live with her. She said another really hard thing as well when she moved to Canada was people's expectations of her.
10: People assuming, because you are from Africa, your education is not good enough. Even though you come for masters, they would make you do undergraduate courses because they didn't quite believe your education. But I did what I felt I had missed. I refused to do the others.
11: Good for her not doing anything more than she needed to do.
9: Yeah, and there's no point in resitting basic classes that she's already well superseded. So Tabello was just like, I'm not going to do anything that I've already got the qualifications for. But even under these circumstances, Tabello pushed on. And this is where she would learn about something which has the potential to change millions of lives, as well as her own. You're listening to Unstoppable for Discovery on the BBC World Service, the programme exploring the backstories of some of the most innovative brains on the planet. And today we are diving into the life of world-renowned chemist Tabello Enyokong.
11: Yes, and we've heard how Tabello was born in South Africa during a time when black people couldn't access a top education, leading her and her family to move to Lesotho. Here, she was able to attend school, but had to herd sheep on alternative days. This taught her she could do anything a boy could do, and she ended up finding a love for chemistry while studying. After finishing her degree in Lesotho, limited opportunities and continued segregation meant DiBello had no choice but to move again to fulfill her dream of becoming a scientist, and she ended up in Canada.
9: Yes, so I'm going to take a step back here from DiBello's story to talk a bit about a method for treating cancer that she was introduced to in a sideways way during her PhD.
11: Okay, so in terms of cancer treatments, I know chemotherapy, radiotherapy, immunotherapy, any of them?
9: No, this is actually a treatment called photodynamic therapy.
11: Okay, I studied biomedical science and I have never heard of this. How does it work?
9: Same, I never heard of it either. So the principle of photodynamic therapy, or PDT for short, is using light to guide treatment to certain areas of the body. So it was actually first described over 100 years ago. And this came from research showing that if you treated little microorganisms like bacteria with certain dyes, you could sensitize them to sunlight. And so then when they were exposed to light, they die very, very quickly.
11: Brutal, but effective.
9: Yeah.
11: So how does this actually work in treating like cancer cells?
9: So what happens is the dyes get into the cell and they interfere with some of the chemical reactions that happen inside the cell. And this means light then can act as a trigger to stimulate these processes.
11: And these processes are things that kill the cell?
9: Yeah, pretty much. So all cells have mechanisms that trigger their own death, which is very important. If a cell in the body becomes faulty, it can sort of just take itself out of the equation. So the dyes either directly impact this process or they stimulate another bad chemical reaction in the cell, and that sets off all of the cell's alarms and pushes it towards self-destruction.
11: I mean, not something you'd want a healthy cell to do, but in a cancer cell, which, you know, is dividing uncontrollably, that would be an extremely useful kill switch to press.
9: Yeah, really useful. And over the years, the dyes have been refined and refined so they can attach to something like, say, a really specific breast cancer cell in the lab.
11: Okay, so if the dye is attached to certain cells only, then exposing those cells to light only kills them and leaves the rest alone.
9: Yes, and that's the idea. And it's what DiBello, who's our scientist in focus in this episode, thinks makes PDT really appealing compared to something like chemotherapy.
10: It's very tough on people, is because it goes everywhere. So we are trying to, you know, zoom in onto the cancer only.
11: If it's so good, why have I never heard of it?
9: Because the specificity that can be achieved, say, in a dish, is much tougher when we put these dyes into people. So the first dyes used clinically targeted the tumour and were relatively non-toxic, but they had quite severe off-target effects.
11: Oh, so it would accidentally get into cells that it wasn't meant to. I could see that being pretty bad if it was toxic.
9: Yeah, really bad. So in these patients, it would particularly affect their skin and they'd have to stay out of bright light for several weeks.
11: Okay, so where does DiBello's work come into all of this?
9: Right, so we're back now with DiBello, who's starting her PhD in Canada. So during her studies there, she got involved looking at these photosensitive dyes, and she remembers these projects well.
10: At that stage, it was very early. We're studying them, studying their structure, studying their behavior in solution, studying different metals in them.
9: So she's basically looking at these really closely and trying to figure out how exactly do they work. And after her PhD, and then she also did a postdoc in North America as well, DiBello wanted to bring her knowledge back to Lesotho and South Africa, because at the time there were really big problems in these countries with cancer due to high rates of untreated HIV.
11: How does HIV impact cancer rates?
9: So because HIV impacts the immune system, if a cancerous cell is made in the body, it's much less likely to be detected and killed by the immune system.
11: Okay, I see. And so DiBello wanted to do something about this.
9: Yes. She, of course, had very big goals upon her return to the African continent.
10: Lots of people had HIV. They end up having skin cancer. So you can put the dye on the skin, then you can shine light, and you let the patient go home.
11: Okay, so it sounds like a potentially great alternative, but I'm guessing, like we just heard before, the specificity just wasn't there to do this effectively.
9: Yeah, so Tobello set out to improve the dyes available using her specialist subject, which she'd acquired during her PhD, which is nanotechnology. And that's using some of the tiniest materials in the world, like atoms and other molecules, to solve big problems.
10: This is why we're doing now is using nanotechnology to take the dyes straight to the cancer.
11: Directing the dye straight to the cancer, it sounds great. How can nanotechnology actually do that, though?
9: The little nanotechnology agents act as almost transporters for the dye, so they guide them to the specific tissues and block them from entering other tissues around it. So initially, she moved back to Lesotho with the hope of bringing research into the therapy there, but she physically couldn't do a lot of her experiments.
10: You need a library that functions. You need a finance division that understands research. You need facilities. They were not there.
11: So no money to do experiments, no facilities to do them. What did she actually do next?
9: So what she did was she finally moved back to her original home country of South Africa and began working at Rhodes University in Grahamstown.
11: Okay, so I have to assume that by this point, the laws preventing Black South Africans from studying at university has been abolished.
9: Yeah, so this is the early 1990s and things were starting to shift. But Tobello said she still faced some challenges.
10: I always say I suffered academic loneliness, whereby you have no one to talk to because either people are men or they are different colour. So you had nobody to talk to, no one to bounce ideas with.
11: We've been talking about how difficult it was for her as a Black person getting this education and then getting a career. But actually, she's not just a Black person, she's a Black woman. So she's facing like a kind of double whammy of not only are people her own colour not reaching these positions, neither are women. So she's got no one to talk to.
9: And I think in science, having that ability to bounce ideas around is crucial for making progress. So back in South Africa, Tobello started testing a lot of these nanomaterials, so tiny molecules and atoms that can help transport dyes. She was looking at these in the lab to see if any could improve the selectiveness of photosensitive dyes that are used in PDT.
11: Did she find any hits?
9: Yes. So over the years, she's had loads of super successful results in the lab. But she said she had one particular favourite material.
10: I like gold because gold can be used to treat cancer because it's called photothermal. This is a photothermal therapy. It heats the cancer cells. So if you use gold, you are doing double killing.
11: First of all, who doesn't love gold? But not only does it look good, it also kills cancer.
9: I know, I wouldn't refuse a gold gift, but that is like a double effect, really, of like, it'll help transport the dyes to the cells, which will kill the cancer cells, but also because it heats up the cells, it almost gives like a dual effect.
11: Yeah, another reason to love gold. So with all these hits, did Tobello manage to get a treatment for skin cancer in South Africa like she wanted?
9: Unfortunately, it's still a work in progress because something stood in her way and Tobello told me more.
10: We applied to be able to introduce PDT into the country. Unfortunately, they were so slow in approving. That project didn't go because of that. But I'm telling my students they can still try again.
11: The protocol of like getting a drug or treatment to market is already so, so long and painful. So being let down by an application taking too long to come through, that must be so frustrating.
9: Yeah, exactly. So basically all the work before, like all the lab testing she'd done, had expired in the time it took for this application to go through. So a really big hurdle with Tobello's ambitions for PDT in South Africa are systemic. And this has inspired another aspect of her work.
10: I've already supervised 160 PhD and MSc students who have graduated.
11: 160 students. Why is she so keen to have so many students?
9: Well, firstly, she sees this as a really important part of her career beyond the lab.
10: They come from very rural areas, and I like to do that because I call it multiplying excellence. If you can multiply excellence in one village, it will multiply even more.
9: And then another big reason for why she takes on so many students is fighting something that she calls brain drain.
10: Brain drain is when people leave for better opportunities and you can't blame them. You can't fund research and fund it for 1 year. It's a long, long-term process. There's brain drain. You are actually punishing your own population by not investing in research. You are investing in other countries by training them to a certain level, and then they can't start research labs.
11: It's so, so important to have a really well-trained quality researcher pool in your own country.
6: Yeah, because research and development does come alongside economic growth, albeit a little bit more slowly.
11: Yeah, it's very slow to see the results. And I get that that's why it's so hard to convince people in government to actually commit to funding science, because it takes years to see results, often longer than the 4 or 5 year term that a government will be in power.
6: Right. However, slowly but surely, South Africa and other countries across the African continent are hopefully feeling the waves of Tobello's work.
10: Nigeria owes me 25 barrels of oil, maybe 30. I supervise so many students that are working in Nigeria. Every country, Kenya, Ghana, everywhere I have students.
11: I love that. How many barrels of oil is she owed from each country, I wonder? It's pretty incredible. She's not just doing it for South Africa or Lesotho. She's like training up African students across the continent.
6: Yeah, she's hoping that these brilliant students will stay in their home country to go on to be the next generation of scientists or work in science industry, and that will then help move these projects along.
11: I'm glad Tobello is giving other people all these opportunities, but what is next for Tobello herself?
6: Well, she now has the Institute for Nanotechnology Innovation named after her at Rose University. She said this is very rare because she said normally people don't get buildings named after them until they've died. She's like, I'm still here. But she told me a lot of her science work is now in the hands of the next generation. She still oversees everything, but is stepping back and sees herself
10: sitting in an island somewhere, retired, sipping champagne. I'm old.
11: I love her.
6: I know.
11: Well, she completely deserves sipping champagne on an island somewhere after everything she's done.
6: Here. And so that's how a young girl herding sheep in the mountains of Lesotho became a leading scientist in Africa, using nanotechnology to innovate the cancer treatments of the future and raising the next generation of South African scientists, all in the hopes of making Africa a science superpower. So from that, what are some of the key things that stood out to you hearing about Tobello's story, Ella?
11: First of all, I am in awe of the drive Tobello had to keep uprooting her life time and time again to pursue her education and career. But on top of that, she didn't just find her own success and say, I'm done, or pull the ladder up behind her. She then decided to try and change the system to benefit African science and the people in it, like her students. And yes, these changes maybe just started out as ripples when she was doing them, but they will become waves. It will just take time.
6: Yeah, I just loved the dedication to her students. And it made me think of that young Tobello, you know, herding sheep in the mountains, who saw the science in understanding her environment and how that beginning gave her the skills to fulfill her dream, despite being in a system which was completely working against her. And so I thought I would end on Tobello's advice for those in a similar situation.
10: You really have to find another way out of the system and not rely on these people called leaders. I don't know what they're called. But also really persistence, finding alternative ways of doing the same thing. Don't ever get defeated, never.
11: I really like that. You can't work with a system that is set up to work against you. You have to think laterally, find a way around it entirely. But it takes a lot of bravery to do that.
6: Yeah, and she did that in droves, and now hopefully she is, you know, just one person, but she is slowly but surely changing the system over time to hopefully allow more and more people to fulfill their dreams if they want to be a scientist.
11: Yeah. That's all we have time for, but thank you for listening to this episode of Unstoppable for Discovery on the BBC World Service. Join us next time for the story of the woman who discovered what really lies at the centre of the Earth. And she did it in her spare time.
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14: 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He reflects on growing up in Mumbai with parents who accepted his sexuality and making history as the first Marathi language film to premiere at the Sundance Film Festival.
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15: Welcome to NewsHour from the BBC World Service. I'm Regini Vaidyanathan. More than 300,000 people across Spain and France have now been forced to flee their homes as wildfires continue to spread.
16: Everything is black or burning, and you also see these faces in people. They are exhausted, they are angry, they are very worried about the future.
15: And with warnings of an intensifying heat wave this week, the worst might not be over. India's youth protesters threatened to restart their demonstrations a day after they ended. We explain why. And a few months away from the US midterm elections, how will President Trump's war with Iran impact the views of voters?
17: The polling clearly shows that this is an unpopular war, and it's been unpopular since day one, and it's only gotten worse.
15: All of those stories coming up after the BBC News.
8: BBC News with Fiona MacDonald. The French President Emmanuel Macron has promised to commit every available resource to fight raging wildfires, saying the crisis was the most severe to face France since the Second World War. On a visit to the worst hit region around Bordeaux, Mr Macron stressed that the priority was to save lives. He said France would draw lessons, including on the need to replant a different kind of forest due to changes brought about by climate change.
18: Doubtless, tomorrow will be more complicated than today. We will win this battle together. We'll commit every possible resource, adapt to changing needs, and continue to innovate alongside you to win that battle. The priority is, of course, saving lives. So when we need to relocate to save lives, we relocate. When we need to sacrifice forest or sometimes property to save lives, we do it.
8: Firefighters in Spain have also been battling to contain some of the worst fires in Spain's recent history, amid warnings of an intensifying heatwave that could exacerbate the situation. Temperatures in parts of the country are forecast to reach 40 degrees Celsius from Tuesday. Britain's new Prime Minister, Andy Burnham, has met President Zelensky of Ukraine at a naval base in Portsmouth, his first meeting with a foreign leader since taking office last week. Mr Burnham said the visit sent a clear message that UK support for Ukraine would continue.
19: Overall, it was a very warm meeting. I thought I would get on well with him, and I did. We got on very well indeed, and this is going to be a close partnership. I intend to visit soon, and we will build this, and we will work through the different issues that President Zelensky has, many of which we've gone into today.
8: President Trump has said he isn't willing to give diplomacy with Iran much time and is prepared to go back to very strong military action. In an interview with the Axios news site, Mr. Trump said the US was in deep talks with Tehran, but diplomacy would either go fast or not at all. Here's our defence correspondent, Jonathan Beale.
20: The US has continued its military build-up, but there are clearly worries in the US military about the campaign. US military commanders, CENTCOM, Admiral Brad Cooper, telling President Trump essentially, from what we've heard from US sources, that the list of targets that the US has in Iran has diminished to the extent that it's questionable as to what difference more bombing would make. And the other warning is from the US military chief, General Dan Kane, who said that he's concerned about stockpiles of particularly the more expensive complex weapons.
8: That report from Jonathan Beale. World News from the BBC. The Indian youth movement, behind huge protests that forced the education minister to resign, has warned that demonstrations will resume unless those arrested are released soon. The cockroach junta party said ongoing detentions were a complete breach of an agreement with the government to end the protests. Chad has become the latest country to announce plans to withdraw from the International Criminal Court, citing what it called its limited and uneven effectiveness and focus on Africa. Out of the 13 investigations launched by the court since it came into force, 9 concern African states. The UN body fighting AIDS says the world risks the resurgence of the HIV epidemic after global funding was cut by nearly a fifth last year. UNAIDS said funding fell to around $7 billion, its lowest in nearly two decades. Washington has accounted for three quarters of international HIV funding before President Trump's return to office in January 2025. The French beaches used for the Second World War D-Day landings have been named a UNESCO World Heritage Site. The UN said the five beaches in Normandy formed an exceptional cultural landscape shaped by both the events of 1944 and their enduring remembrance. More than 150,000 Allied troops took part in the Normandy landings. The assault marked a crucial turning point in the liberation of Western Europe. It's unusual for the UN's cultural organisation to award World Heritage status to a former battleground. The Second World War historian Kate Vigers considers.
0: Their numbers are dwindling massively now. We're talking dozens rather than thousands. I think the veterans will feel that this is a really important thing. There's going to be no more development in the area. Nothing can spring up now. These beaches will be preserved as a site of history and peace and commemoration.
8: BBC News.
15: Hello and welcome to NewsHour from the BBC World Service. Coming to you live from London, I'm Regina Vaidyanathan. Fires, which have been raging for days across parts of Spain and France, continue to intensify. Deep red flames, taller than trees, and thick black smoke line the landscape as planes try to douse the fires with water. But it's not easy. France's Interior Minister said a fire in the Gironde region has a life of its own. And that giant blaze is threatening the wine-growing region of Bordeaux. Meanwhile, Spain's Prime Minister Pedro Sanchez has warned of difficult hours ahead, with the situation there hard to control as well. He said that fires like these are likely to become much more common.
21: What we are living in is not a succession of isolated events. It is the most painful expression of a climate emergency that is making wildfires more voracious, heat waves more frequent, and as a result, our territory more vulnerable. This is no longer an exception. It is the new reality. Summers are becoming increasingly difficult, destructive, and deadly.
15: Well, hundreds of thousands of people in Spain and France have had to leave their homes, and it's unclear how long this will go on for. Our correspondent Sarah Rainsford's been watching developments.
22: The fire they're battling in southwestern France is the country's worst in decades. In the Gironde region around Bordeaux, the military are now helping firefighters and police, but still struggling to bring the flames under control. This firefighter says what they're facing is unusual. A fire that speeds up, then slows down, moves left, then right, he says. It is very hard to read. Locals are pitching in, trying to protect property and land. Using tractors with water tanks or just buckets, attempting to dampen down smaller fires before they can take hold.
23: It makes you want to cry. Honestly, it's horrible. We're overwhelmed. The firefighters are doing what they can, but there aren't enough resources, so we're helping them. But honestly, it's hard. It's really hard.
22: Because every time one fire is doused, it seems there are more sparks. Tens of thousands of people have had to abandon their homes for camp beds in sports centres and in schools. Michelle left Arcachon on the coast on Friday and says the road back is now impassable. She had been hoping to go home today, but the fire is still spreading. The mayor of Bordeaux has stressed reports the city itself is being evacuated are false. but France's interior minister called conditions unfavourable, and a regional official has warned tourists to stay away or to leave until this fire has been contained. In Spain, there are now a dozen fires blazing, including new ones near Valencia, where helicopters have been shuttling through thick grey smoke to empty sacks of water onto the flames. Outside Madrid, the immediate danger seems to have eased, but the interior minister called the fires there the most aggressive Spain has ever seen. And the Prime Minister, Pedro Sanchez, warned of difficult hours ahead. He said the flames had already torched six times more land than last year. One reason is all the vegetation produced by a very wet winter that's made more fuel for fires when the summer is as dry and as hot as this one. Michael Byrne is a climate scientist at St Andrews.
1: Is really the perfect storm for wildfires, and why we are very confident as climate scientists that this threat of wildfires is really only going to go one way, and that way is more severe, unfortunately.
22: In Spain and in France, the word used most often for these fires is unpredictable. And this week, once again, the temperature is expected to rise.
15: The BBC's Sarah Rainsford reporting there. Well, let's now look at the situation in Spain in a bit more detail. Wildfires have devastated parts of the Madrid, Avila and Toledo regions. Well, Juan Navarro is a freelance journalist who works for the news website El País. He's in Cebreros, which is west of Madrid, in one of the worst hit parts of the country. He's been telling me what he's seen.
16: Everything is black or burning, and you also see the same faces in people. They are exhausted, they are angry, they are very worried about the future because what's happening tomorrow or the day after tomorrow, and they also want to know what will be of them in the future. I mean, they live from the tourism, the first sector, the countryside, and now it's black, it's over.
15: Fear for the future. Right now, what support are people getting? I presume a lot of people, of course, are living in emergency shelters, for example.
16: Well, they are very pessimistic. They have been like this almost 1 week. Sometimes they didn't see firefighters and they have to deal with the fire on their own, with their volunteers helping the firefighters when they appear.
15: Just tell me about the weather in the last few years in terms of what you've seen as someone who lives a couple of hours from where the intense fires are.
16: It's obvious, at least for me or for many people, that there's a climatic change out there. And the more time you spend fighting with negationism is the time you are losing to find the solution of this phenomenon. And you can see that the summer is longer, the winter is not that cold, so that when the rain appears in winter, it's very celebrated. We like the rain, but the problem is that in May, in June, we have heat waves, so that in July or in August, I don't want to see the August that is coming, but in July, just in July, we have seen these crazy fires. Okay, we have had fires every single day in our lives. Okay, it's natural, but not never ever like this. This madness, this strength, because they are not only strong, but they are chaotic. They are erratic because of the wind. They generated their own climatic situation. So for the firefighters and the experts, it's very difficult to preview what are they going to do in the following day or that night or in a couple of hours.
15: You've written a book about wildfires yourself, haven't you? Do you think that the government in Spain is doing enough? How do you think they are managing all of this?
16: The central government is asking the other parties, the opposition, the right and the alt-right, to make a state agreement of the climatic change, but I think it will not prosper because they don't feel like that. Maybe the Conservative Party could do it in other times, but not nowadays. The society in Spain and many other countries need a solid response for this.
15: You talk about the flames, the smoke, the unpredictability of these latest fires. Do you feel scared yourself?
16: I think my mother did. he doesn't know where have I been these days, but I didn't feel scared because I work very close to the fire. I have to admit it, but I'm always in the back of the firefighters. I go with there and I say, hi guys, do your jobs. And if you have to yell me, go out of here, I will go out of here. Absolutely. I don't want to take a big risk. But in fact, when I feel kind of fear or I feel scared, is when I don't see the fire. If I see the fire, I know what to do. I know there's this way for going out or whatever, but it can appear and it can trap you in the car. I mean, I'm never very close to that situation, but your mind sometimes is tricky.
15: That's journalist Juan Navarro in Cebreros, west of Madrid in Spain. Now, let's go to France and the situation in the area around Bordeaux, where a huge fire is inching closer to the city. David Chazan, a France correspondent at the Times newspaper, is in the region and sent us this.
2: So I'm standing a few hundred metres from a fire. You can see huge clouds of noxious-looking black smoke billowing up into the air, and there's a water-bombing plane which is flying nearby. It's circling the area, presumably

0: What are the implications of inhaling that smoke from the fires?
1: What we know is it can transport some bacteria and fungi for a long distance, and it's also able to create some inflammation within the lungs due to particulate matter, which are small-sized particles which create and trigger inflammation within the lungs, and that inflammations can worsen or trigger some respiratory conditions or asthma.
0: So this is the same kind of impact as living in a very polluted city when you've got that particulate matter that's being inhaled?
1: It's associated with increased mortality when it's a chronic exposure to wildfire smoke.
0: Are you anticipating to get many more people coming into the hospital as that fire approaches Bordeaux?
1: Yes, that's what we are preparing for. It's the next couple of days or weeks. We should be facing an increased proportion of patients with respiratory conditions. So we're getting prepared to face this incoming patients.
0: How do you prepare for it? Do you have enough nebulizers or breathing machines or oxygen? I mean, I'm not sure what exactly you would need. What do you need and how do you prepare?
1: Due to the COVID pandemics, we have all the ventilator and the machines we need. But it's a summer holiday in France, so we have to get people back. We have a huge wave of solidarity and people are coming back and volunteering to be back in the hospital. So for now, we have all the healthcare professionals we need. We are preparing it because it will last a couple of weeks. So it's easy to be ready for a couple of days, but to face it for several weeks, it will be much more complicated. And that's why we are trying to anticipate.
0: That's Dr. Renaud Prevel, who's been treating patients with breathing problems in the intensive care unit at the University Hospital of Bordeaux. And in the last few hours, the French President Emmanuel Macron held a crisis meeting of his cabinet to discuss that fire near Bordeaux, which is now only about 9 miles from the edge of the city. You're listening to NewsHour. Coming up, we hear about the moment a 75-year-old sporting curse finally came to an end.
2: When the final whistle went, I'm telling you, I gave a big shout up my oar, and I was fit to cry, but I didn't cry, because it was such an occasion. It should be the second biggest occasion in my life. The first one was when I married my good wife, Mary.
0: Let's take a look at some of the other headlines we are watching this hour. And the Indian youth movement, responsible for huge anti-government protests in recent weeks, has threatened to restart the demonstrations, accusing the government of breaching a deal to end the dispute. We'll have more on that in a moment. And Britain's new Prime Minister, Andy Burnham, promised 100% support for Ukraine as he met with President Zelensky. That's his first meeting with a foreign leader.

0: This is Regina Vaidyanathan with NewsHour, coming to you live from the BBC in London. Well, let's turn to events in India. And days after thousands of young people ended their mass protests, could they start up again? For weeks, the youth movement, the Cockroach Junta Party, took to the streets, angry over the leaking of exam papers. The nationwide demonstrations led to the resignation of the Education Minister, Dharmendra Pradhan, which was their key demand. But hundreds of students who were detained after police fired tear gas and used batons to disperse protesters have not been released across different parts of India. Well, the Cockroach Junta Party is accusing the government of backtracking on its promise to release them. The BBC's Sumedha Pal is in Delhi for us.
1: Currently, we don't see any kind of momentum like that. Of course, in the eastern state of Bihar, the protests, of course, they had been intensifying over the last few days, even after the resignation of the Education Minister, Dharmendra Pradhan. All over the weekend and even today, we've been seeing a series of crackdowns that are taking place by the administration, by the police authorities across Indian states. There are people who are being currently detained. There have been students who have been allegedly detained, and there is legal support now that they require. The Cockroach Janta Party organized a press conference today to address the fact that will the protests resume or what will be the further course of action, because this was one of the demands that they had raised with the union minister, and this is a part of a deal that they had with the government. So the criminal charge sheets which were registered against the protesters, a big demand of

0: the Cockroach Janata Party and its spokespersons was that all these charges will be dropped and nobody will be sort of involved in any kind of police action against those who were protesting. The other demand was that all the police persons who were responsible for attacking the students, for lathi charging them, which is using sticks and batons against students, will be charged, will be identified and punished by the agencies. So these were two very big demands. And today they held a press conference to state that the part of this agreement was not actually honored by the government because action against protesters is continuing across India.
1: So they think that the government hasn't stuck to its side of the bargain, as it were. What's the government saying?
0: They haven't responded to this yet because the Cockroach Janata Party just did their press conference. We know for a fact, I was at a press conference where the union minister, JP Nadda, honored these promises when the deal was done on Saturday. On the weekend when finally Dharmendra Pradhan's resignation was accepted, he did admit that yes, there will be action against those police persons who were involved in attacking the students, and of course that there will not be any action against the protesters. So they have launched an online portal where they will be recording all these instances of police brutality, where they're trying to investigate and identify those who were responsible for the violence against the protesters. They have not said anything about the movement sort of reconvening at all.
1: And Sumedha, the Delhi police and the Indian government have largely denied those allegations of unprovoked or unlawful police brutality. They maintain that their actions were a necessary and proportional response. So you say we haven't heard from them in the last few hours or so, but it's unlikely they are going to necessarily change their position on these charge sheets then, even though they did that deal.
0: Yes, absolutely. Because the police and the administration have from the beginning maintained that they had imposed Section 163 in this particular area, which meant that anyone assembling on the protest sites, it was unlawful assembly. So according to them, I don't see that they will be responding to this or doing much about it. These are the signs as of now, because according to them, the protesters were unlawfully getting together and protesting in this space.
1: So that begs the question, doesn't it? What might come next from the Cockroach Janata Party, the Cockroach People's Party?
0: As of now, the movement is also in itself dealing with a lot of criticism. There are young people, again, the same supporters on the internet who were making reels in their support, who were tweeting in their support, are sort of questioning the leadership and what will the future entail. There are a lot of questions about the political aspirations of the spokespersons or where the spokespersons might now take the movement, because videos surfaced online where they were seeing, celebrating and partying after the resignation of Indian Education Minister. So a lot of questions were being raised on these celebrations, on the actual support that the spokespersons and the leadership are providing to the students on the ground who are currently facing police action and are responding to charges against them. So these are criticisms which are currently surfacing online, as well as the Cockroach Janata Party spokespersons have also tried to respond to these criticisms. So it will be interesting to see what unfolds in the next few days to come.
1: That's Sumedha Pal there, reporting from Delhi. Now, the Normandy beaches used for the D-Day landings are to be given UNESCO World Heritage status as universal places of remembrance, bearing a message of freedom, peace and unity among nations. The Allied offensive in World War II by the US, Britain, Canada and France also involved soldiers from many other countries, including Poland, Greece, Australia and Norway. But the site will commemorate all of those who died, including around 200,000 German soldiers. Well, it's unusual to make a battleground a UNESCO site, so why this one? Well, Dr. Kate Vigers is an author and historian who specialises in the Second World War, and she's been speaking to my colleague Rebecca Kesby.
2: They originally thought of them as symbols of division, you know, where something bad happened, people were against one another. They're now saying that the way that the sites have developed, the way we're looking at them, bears a message of freedom, peace and unity among the nations. And I guess that's reflected in the numbers of people who visit these sites from all over the world for various reasons. So the rule has changed, and I, for one, am very pleased about it.
1: And how significant is it that German soldiers are also going to be properly commemorated now here at the same site?
2: I think it's a very interesting decision. And as a historian, you know, it's a slightly contentious one in that the battle was only fought because Europe was under an enemy occupation. That said, the soldiers on the beaches were your ordinary fellows. You know, they weren't fanatical. They weren't SS. These are your normal soldiers. And actually, the more I've thought about it, the more it's right that they are commemorated in this number. They lost their lives too.
1: And many would have been conscripts, of course, as well.
2: Yes, that's right. I mean, a lot of these people had absolutely no choice whatsoever in what they were doing or who they were fighting for.
1: So officials have said that they're going to improve the information and also signage around the sites. Why is that important?
2: I think that's important for anyone going to the site who maybe doesn't have a broad knowledge of it. And when you know where you're standing and what happened there, it can have such a profound impact on you. So to improve that signage and visitor information is absolutely phenomenal that they're going to be doing that.
1: Well, I mean, we are in a period in politics now, I guess, where history keeps being dragged up, doesn't it, to justify current policy and ideologies. So how important is it to make sure people really have an accurate understanding of the past?
2: It's absolutely imperative. You know, the further things get away, the more mythologized they become, the more fictionalized they become. So to have an accurate understanding, as you say, as a historian, you know, my remit is to learn from the past, stop making the same mistakes. And unfortunately, mankind will always carry on making the same mistakes. But if we can try and caveat that with good information, strong research, telling people exactly what did happen rather than what politicians want you to think happened, maybe we can influence people's thoughts.
1: Dr. Kate Vigers there.
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4: The 1st of July, 1916. The first day of the Battle of the Somme remains the bloodiest day in the history of warfare. Nearly 20,000 British soldiers were killed. I'm Jordan Dunbar. Growing up in Belfast, I was surrounded by memorials to the Somme, but I never fully understood why a battle fought in France still echoes through the streets of my home city. Now, 110 years on, as I uncover the story of my great-grandfather who fought in the trenches.
5: He served until March 1918.
6: Four years?
5: Yes.
6: Wow.
5: Yeah.
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3: A battle that changed Ireland. 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
1: Coming up on NewsHour in the next 30 minutes, we hear from a fire historian on how and why wildfires are intensifying in Europe, undoing Irish football's 75-year curse, and will President Trump's war with Iran impact the way people vote in November's midterm elections? We speak to a pollster. All of that coming up after the BBC News.
7: BBC News with Fiona MacDonald. President Macron has described the wildfires raging near Bordeaux as the most severe crisis to face France since the Second World War. He promised to commit every available resource to contain the flames. The emergency services in neighbouring Spain are also tackling some of the country's worst forest fires in decades. They're likely to intensify because of a heat wave in the coming days. The Indian youth movement, behind protests that forced the education minister to resign, has warned that demonstrations will resume if those arrested aren't released soon. The Cockroach Junta Party said hundreds of students were still in detention. Britain's new Prime Minister Andy Burnham has hosted his first foreign leader since taking office last week, President Zelensky of Ukraine. Mr. Burnham said the visit sent a clear message that UK support for Kiev would continue. Russia says it struck ships carrying military supplies at the Ukrainian port of Mykolaiv. Ukraine said the ships had been stranded since Russia's full-scale invasion and weren't making commercial voyages. The UN body fighting AIDS says the world risks a resurgence of the HIV epidemic after global funding was cut by nearly a fifth last year. UNAIDS said funding fell to about $7 billion, its lowest level in nearly two decades. Chad has become the latest country to announce plans to withdraw from the International Criminal Court. Of the 13 investigations launched since the court came into force in 2002, nine concern African states. And the French beaches used for the Second World War D-Day landings have been named a UNESCO World Heritage Site. The Normandy assault marked a crucial turning point in the fight against Nazi Germany and the liberation of Western Europe. The UN said the five beaches formed an exceptional cultural landscape. BBC News.
1: Welcome back to NewsHour. Traditionally, Brazil's hip-hop scene's been dominated by men. Now on the domestic and international stage, it's women who are at the forefront of the genre. Ebony from Queimados in Rio de Janeiro is one of them. Adopted into a white religious family in what was one of the country's most dangerous areas, she's captivated listeners with her high-energy storytelling. She's been speaking to the BBC's Phoebe Hobson ahead of her first show in London. And a warning, her report does contain references to alleged abuse.
6: When I was like 16 to 17, I had this like really dark teenage moment in my life. I was struggling a lot with my sexuality.
8: Raised in a strict church, the music Ebony could listen to growing up was restricted, and so was her identity as a bisexual woman.
6: We couldn't hear any music that wasn't like allowed by the leaders. When I was like 11 or 12, I got super mad at this rule. I felt betrayed. Music is such a good and powerful thing and has the capacity of like changing what we believe, changing our perception of the world. I would not follow this rule. Like, I don't connect with it. I need to see the world. I need to listen to more music.
8: Her path to becoming a professional musician was set when a song she recorded on her phone went viral.
6: A lot of people on the internet was like, you need to release this for real. I knew that, like, this is what I want to do. I'm not lost anymore. I found my place, you know.
8: A few years later, her breakout track Intrusive Thoughts threw her into the mainstream. Now, with several albums under her belt, she gets millions of listens and is a key player in the Brazilian hip-hop scene that's being transformed by women. But in a genre that's often associated with feuds, Ebony tells me from her home in São Paulo that the leading women are choosing to support each other.
6: The USA female rap scene is like a lot of fighting, and like, we were very quick in thinking, either you like me or not, so are we gonna like be sneak dissing each other, or are we gonna sit down and talk like grown women?
8: In her most recent album, Queime Dois, she focuses on how she grew up, a black child adopted by a white religious family. The album cover shows a church and a gay couple, two overarching themes that have shaped the person she is today.
6: This cover is a reflection on how I felt like the adults were paying way more attention about kids discovering their sexualities than they should be paying attention to adult grown men doing stuff with kids.
8: Ebony is upbeat when she talks about herself and her life, exuding positivity. She's resilient, but doesn't shy from the impact of the religious restrictions and the abuse she says she witnessed by the church's leaders.
6: I remember changing churches like four times because there was a lot of scandals and the pastor did something with the kid and someone that was really relevant did something with the kid and nobody seemed to care. It was like normal.
1: That's Ebony speaking to Phoebe Hobson. You're listening to NewsHour from the BBC. I'm Regine Vaidyanathan. Well, let's get more on our top story now, those wildfires in southern Europe. Well, today, France's President Emmanuel Macron has been in the Gironde region to meet teams who've been responding to those fires. And he's been underlining the seriousness of the situation.
9: We have a situation today that's the hardest we've ever seen, the hardest since the Second World War. There are now more than 160,000 hectares that have been burnt, and the season is far from over.
1: Well, of course, Southern Europe has always had forest fires, but why are we now seeing so many burning more often and more intensely? Well, that's a question I put to Professor Stephen Pine. He's a fire historian at the University of Arizona, who joined me earlier from Phoenix.
10: It's a combination, it's a kind of grand collusion of changes in global climate and global economy. Climate changes mostly powered by fossil fuel combustion. So that's global warming, that's putting more energy into a system that's already intrinsically fire prone. And the global economy is the fact that land use is changing dramatically. It has been once countries enter the EU and really enter a global economy. And traditional land use is abandoned, and people move to the cities. So the landscape is either goes feral, or it is converted to industrial plantations of pine or eucalypt, both of which are highly fire prone. And you create large monocultures. And that combination of things is really behind the massive changes in fires.
1: You talk about land use changing, and you mentioned, for example, pine forests. I mean, if you look at the map of where some of these fires are really raging in France, in the southwest, in Landes, a pine forest has been burnt out. Why are these particular areas that you talk about so prone to fires?
10: Well, the pine, particularly the Mediterranean pine, is really fire adapted, relies on fire to propagate in large ways. So, and the same with most species of eucalypt. But the traditional way in which Mediterranean Europe had contained wildfires was by cultivation, by close cultivation of fields and pastoralism, with a mixture of their own burning. So it was a domesticated landscape, and it was a mosaic landscape mixed up with fields, some in production, some fallow, orchards, woodlots. This mixture prevented fires from having a continuous bed of uniform fuel.
1: When we look at mitigation for the future, because of course in recent years we've seen a wave of these fires in the summer in these parts of Europe, would some of that be trying to go back to that sort of system, although that would be difficult given urbanization, wouldn't it?
10: I don't see Europeans en masse going back to a semi-subsistence agriculture, but we can certainly learn from the past. The way the landscape had been organized helped to mitigate against large explosive fires. And Europeans used fire a great deal. I mean, there's a lot of interest globally now in what's called cultural burning, mostly being promoted by indigenous peoples, a lot of it in colonial settings. But Europe had its own deep heritage of fire, hated by elites, but necessary by people actually living on the ground. And so there's a way in which we've got to find modern analogs for that traditional landscape and traditional burning.
1: But is that even possible? Because as you say, you can't imagine people going back to some of these traditional techniques or farming methods because things have moved on so much. So is there a realistic way forward in terms of mitigation?
10: Well, if you're talking about a realistic way, this is the way. It is reconsidering the landscape, and Iberia in particular has developed a lot of programs, done a lot of thinking on this. And it doesn't mean abandoning completely a modern economy, but you cannot continue with the existing program because these fires are well beyond our capacity to contain them. What would be modern? Breaking up the landscape a bit. That means you may not get quite as much timber production out of it. This is certainly a place where I would think the common agricultural policy could provide some leverage. You already subsidize things to maintain way of life or keep certain production, even if it means overproducing. In this case, you may be underproducing, but it could be thought of as a kind of ecological infrastructure. This is part of what you are going to need to make these areas habitable.
1: And when you look at the geography of this as well, do you think that in future we could see them moving geographically north, for example, and across other parts of Europe?
10: Well, that's exactly what seems to be happening. Central Europe, the whole temperate zone, has been quarantined in a sense from these kinds of eruptive fires because you don't have the cycle of regular wetting and drying the Mediterranean has, the Boreal has in a different cycle. But that middle ground doesn't have it. And now with the heat domes and some of the other climate changes, you're starting to see it. So as long as that continues, you're going to have an aggravated fire scene.
1: That's Professor Stephen Pine speaking to me from Arizona. Now, next to probably the biggest story in Ireland today, a tale of Gaelic football and the victory of Mayo in the All-Ireland final at the weekend for the first time in 75 years. No wonder the players sank to their knees at full-time and the crowd went wild. Well, this is how the commentators for Midwest Radio, the local radio station in County Mayo, recorded the final seconds of the game.
11: Delirium! Delirium!
12: They have to get a goal!
11: It's over! There's 30 seconds, there's 5 seconds to go!
12: Yes, and a goal is on play! Thank you, referee!
11: The famine! Yes! The famine is over! The famine is over! The curse be damned!
1: It's hard not to get excited listening to that, isn't it? Well, the 7.5 decades without a win has been put down by some to the Mayo curse. After the team's last win, back in 1951, celebrating fans apparently angered a local priest by failing to show enough respect to a passing funeral procession. So the story goes that the priest delivered a curse on them, that Mayo would never win the cup again until all those players were dead. Well, my colleague Rebecca Kesby's been finding out more about it by speaking to Mayo superfan Sean Carney. Well, he was just 6 years old when that match took place in 1951, and he was there at the weekend, aged 81, to see the curse broken.
13: When the final whistle went, I'm telling you, I gave a big shout up Mayo, and I was fit to cry, but I didn't cry, because it was such an occasion. It should be the second biggest occasion in my life. The first one was when I married my good wife, Mary.
14: And she was there with you to watch it?
13: She was.
14: You were 6 the last time your team won. Do you remember that?
13: Yeah, I was 6, yes. I was a child, but I remember it vividly. The team came up the main street of the town of Claremorris on a truck, and there was people walking in front of it in a torchlight procession. And they came up to the square, they were all on the truck, and we were all cheering them and clapping them.
14: And so since then, Sean, the team has made it to, I think, 11 finals and been thwarted every single time. Talk us through the heartbreak of that.
13: It has been terrible, especially the two finals of 2004 and 2006. We encountered the same team as we encountered yesterday, and we got a very bad beating. So going into yesterday's final, we all had a touch of trepidation about what the outcome might be. But they played like heroes and they won like heroes.
14: And Sean, did you ever give up hope over those 75 years of ever winning again?
13: Well, every time they reached an All-Ireland, I always thought that, they had a chance, once they were in the final. But, hope was running out for me. Time was running out for me. As you know, I was 7 in 1951 or 6. You can imagine what age I am now.
14: Well, I think and you're 81, aren't you?
13: Yeah. Well, that'll bring back my age to about 71 with that win,
14: Now, Sean, there's this thing called the Mayo curse. Is it true that a priest actually cursed the team? Tell us the story.
13: Yeah, well, what they call in Ireland a pishrog. The story was, in 1951, they were bringing home the cup. They were in a cavalcade of cars. They approached the village of Foxford, and there was a funeral in front of them, a hearse and a few cars. And they passed out the funeral.
14: Now, what should they have done? What's the normal protocol?
13: That time anyway, they should have held back until the funeral went to where it was supposed to go, and it's to go off the road.
14: Now, the story goes that the priest who was officiating over that funeral was apoplectic, really angry about that, and then hurled this curse. I mean, I don't know whether that's allowed from the Vatican, but hurled this curse.
13: I don't think either. But, the Mayo people only became aware of that when Mayo started losing all Ireland's.
14: Well, the curse went that until every player that had played that day had gone into the next world, Mayo would never win again. Is that the curse?
13: There could be something in it, because one of the last of the players died in 2021. And sure enough, now this is 2026. And the curse has certainly been eliminated from the football life of the Mayo players.
14: Now, Sean, we heard a bit of commentary from the match, the sheer joy, and I'm sure everybody there in Mayo is very excited today and will continue to be. Can you explain to us a little bit more about Gaelic football and how it differs from standard football? Is it a completely different sport?
13: For a start, the ball is in the hand and it's kicked from the hand. And that's the big skill now, like the soccer goalie kicks, you know, when he kicks from his hand. And then there's another skill in it where you run along the field with the ball and you solo the ball from your foot to your knee. It would be the equivalent of a dribble in soccer.
14: So, Sean, you were waiting 75 years for this moment yesterday.
13: Yes.
14: How did you celebrate in the end?
13: Myself and my wife were at the match, and then we went into the bar there at the back of the stand where we were in the Cusick stand, and we had a few drinks there with a good few Mayo friends, and especially some of them we hadn't met in years. It was an occasion with nostalgia.
14: That sounds like quite a party, Sean. I should mention...
13: Yeah, it was. Well, I didn't get drunk or anything like that, but we enjoyed ourselves, you know?
14: Well, who can blame you for that? I mean, I should mention you were nominated as the biggest fan of
13: Mayo.
14: Yeah,
13: that's right.
14: I think it was last year. How did you get that accolade?
13: Because I followed Mayo through all their matches, both league and championship, over the last few years.
14: So you're sort of the mascot, really, aren't you?
13: Well, I am. It's probably a mature mascot, but I class myself as that.
14: Sean, such a pleasure to speak to you, and congratulations to you both and the whole of Mayo. It's fantastic news.
13: Yeah, it's great news. They're celebrating down in Mayo, and I'm going down maybe tomorrow or the next day down to Mayo, and we'll be celebrating in the local town.
14: Just be careful that there are no funeral processions going on, Sean, this time around. I think just make sure everybody's respectful if there are.
13: Oh, yes. Oh, certainly.
15: That's Mayo superfan Sean Carney. Well, if you want to hear more about that brilliant story, there is a BBC podcast called The Curse of County Mayo. Just search for Amazing Sports Stories wherever you get your BBC podcasts.
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17: This film actually allowed me to create the moment where the character hugs his father. 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
16: At 22:30 GMT, the conversation speaks to two scientists exploring the different strengths of men and women's bodies.
18: There's also the power of estrogen, which really gives the female body both immune strength, but also a lot of strengths in other areas.
16: And that's followed by the History Hour with Max Pearson.
19: The first round-the-world flight in a solar-powered aircraft. The carving of Crazy Horse into an American mountain. And the Eyes of a Murderer, Mexico's most prolific female serial killer.
16: Now it's back to NewsHour.
15: A reminder of our top story this hour, and firefighters in Spain and France are struggling to dampen massive fires ahead of another rise in temperatures forecast for Tuesday. Journalist David Chazan's in the Bordeaux region.
20: So I'm standing a few hundred metres from a fire. You can see huge clouds of noxious-looking black smoke billowing up into the air, fire engines spraying water or fire retardants into the burning pine trees. Some of them are going up like matchsticks, they're bone dry.
15: Other headlines we're watching as well. The Indian youth movement, responsible for huge anti-government protests in recent weeks, has threatened to restart the demonstrations, accusing the government of breaching a deal to end the dispute. And Britain's new Prime Minister, Andy Burnham, has been meeting President Zelensky. It's his first with a foreign leader. This is Rajini Vaidyanathan with NewsHour, coming to you live from the BBC in London. Now, in recent days, President Trump's been threatening stronger military action in Iran. That's after that pause in US strikes at the end of last week. But as the midterm elections in November get ever closer, opinion polls suggest that the majority of Americans don't have an appetite for any escalation in the conflict, and they want the war to end now. Let's listen to the views of some voters across America.
0: My name is Rohan, based in Philadelphia, Pennsylvania, and I voted for Kamala Harris in the last general election, pretty reluctantly. To me, Donald Trump was always a gamble. He's someone who's always had ambitious goals, but without the strategic judgment or temperament to achieve them responsibly. And frankly, the Iran war, I think, is a perfect example of that. I think it's actually increased a lot of instability. It's wrought up sentiment against the U.S., it's jacked up oil prices, and frankly, overall, it's damaged America's credibility abroad. And in doing so, I think it's actually made us a lot unsafer. So I usually vote a split ticket in the midterms, meaning I vote for both Republicans and Democrats based on how they perform locally. But this time I actually plan to vote straight Democrat as a protest against what I see as ineffective leadership and honestly to support stronger congressional oversight.
21: This is Kelly Koch from Des Moines, Iowa. I am a loyal Republican, and the war in Iran and Ukraine has not influenced my position on supporting President Trump. I remain loyal, even though the war is taxing some of the Americans with higher gas prices.
22: I'm Mary from San Francisco, and we're in a pretty Democratic-leaning city, so most people here feel the same way about Trump as I do. This war with Iran never should have happened, and honestly, it's changing how I'm thinking about the midterm elections. We have a president more interested in distracting from the Epstein files and feeding his own ego than he is what's actually affecting Americans. There's no focus at all on the economy, the environment, how we treat our immigrants, and the older moderate Democrats I've mostly voted for my whole life don't seem to be able to stop any of it or change anything. So this midterm, I'm going to be looking at the younger, more progressive Democrats, people who I think and hope will actually stand up to Trump and his administration and help get things back on track.
23: This is Anita in the Bay Area outside San Francisco, California. And I would say that the war in Iran and the resulting higher gas prices has not necessarily affected my vote since I already voted fairly liberal. However, I will tell you that my family back in Ohio is very unhappy about the war and very unhappy about the resulting increases in prices, and that I believe that it will be reflected in their ballots come November.
15: A range of views there. Well, what might this all mean for the fortunes of Mr. Trump's Republican Party, which is hoping to retain control of Congress? Well, Larry Sabato is the founder and director of the Center for Politics at the University of Virginia.
24: The polling clearly shows that this is an unpopular war, and it's been unpopular since day one. The very first day when the supreme leader in Iran was killed by the early strikes, it was already underwater. That is, a majority of Americans opposed this war, and it's only gotten worse. The latest polling average is about two-thirds of all Americans oppose this war and want the U.S. to get out. That includes, by the way, about 30% or so of Republicans. That is unusual because Donald Trump is usually able to command 90%, sometimes more, of the Republican identifiers. That is a significant break, and it even includes a slice of his strong MAGA supporters, his real hardcore base. So that part of it does not look good for the Trump administration. They've only gone down. They have never gone up in public opinion.
15: How much are rising gas prices playing into that?
24: That's a big part of it. Although even before the gas prices went up, Americans were opposed to this, I think because they had a sense over the decades that if you get involved in a war or a dispute with Iran, it can go on for a very long time and be very difficult to solve. Many Americans are old enough to remember the Iran hostage crisis during Jimmy Carter's administration in 1979, 1980. So that's where we are in public opinion. I haven't seen any change at all, except that support for the war has further declined.
15: And you say it's further declined, and you mentioned that figure there of two-thirds of voters, according to that poll that you quoted there, want the conflict to end now. And yet what we're hearing from President Trump in recent days and weeks is a threat to intensify things if the latest round of talks don't actually work out.
24: Yes, that's what he's saying, although notice that he paused his own threat. And he paused it several days ago because he was told by his head of the Joint Chiefs of Staff, General Kane, and others, that if we continued to strike Iran as we had been or increase it, we would be very, very low on the technologically advanced weapons that we would need to fight another war.
15: And in terms of the midterm elections, congressional and gubernatorial, of course, and various others, President Trump himself is not on the ballot. Is there a distinction in any way with some perhaps maybe MAGA voters who may not turn out for a Republican candidate, but might otherwise be really loyal to President Trump?
24: Oh, absolutely. We're really just trying to gauge what percent will not show up. They support Trump, but they don't support the Republican Party enough to vote in a midterm election. See, turnout always declines in midterm elections. It's just a question of who doesn't vote. And often it's Democrats not voting. Well, this year it appears to be Republicans, and especially some MAGA supporters of President Trump.
15: Larry, those of us who followed your work for a long time know about your crystal ball. I want you to gaze into it now and tell me what you think the outcome might be in terms of who you predict at the moment is going to have control of the Senate and the House of Representatives after these elections.
24: Yes, if the election were held today, which it isn't, and we don't know how this war will end, and we don't know what will happen to prices up or down, and so on. If the election were held today, the Democrats would take control of the House of Representatives, but not by a wide margin. They have lost some of the preliminary skirmishing on setting up the districts for the actual elections, and they have lost about 10 seats just with the redistricting. They were already behind four. So before they can even get to half the House, they have to gain 14 seats. I think they would be able to do it today, though barely. That's why I'm less interested in making a prediction for November. As for the Senate, the Republicans still lead simply because only one third of the seats are up, and they're heavily disproportionately in strong Republican states. However, there are now enough competitive seats, even in strongly Republican states, that the Democrats might be able to eke out a one-vote majority if everything falls their way. If everything falls their way.
15: Well, we'll know come November, won't we? That's Larry Sabato ending this edition of NewsHour. Thanks to all of you for listening.
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5: Coming up from the BBC World Service, the interview with me, Nikki Beatty, conversations with the people shaping our world. For this episode, we hear from Indian director Rohan Kanewade about his groundbreaking film Cactus Pears, which made history as the first Marathi language film to premiere at the Sundance Film Festival. He reflects on the personal loss that shaped his filmmaking and talks about growing up in Mumbai with parents who accepted his sexuality.
7: I've heard from some parents where, you know, they when their children came out to them, they had to educate themselves by reading books on homosexuality and stuff like that, where my mother can't even read anything, and even my father never read any books. So they didn't have to go and read any books about homosexuality, but they just felt that whatever is my happiness, they should just accept it. So, you know, it's that simple. We just complicate these things, but if there is love, things are easy.
5: Rohan Kanewade. Hear more on the interview after the news.
6: BBC News with Fiona MacDonald. The French President Emmanuel Macron has promised to commit every available resource to fight raging wildfires, saying the crisis was the most severe to face France since the Second World War. On a visit to the worst-hit region around Bordeaux, he thanked firefighters and others involved in the massive response. David Chazan is a Paris correspondent at the Times newspaper, and he's in Bordeaux.
8: I think what I'm picking up from people in this area is that they're fairly happy with the local authorities. They think the fire brigade and the police who've joined them and the soldiers, they're all doing a great job. But they're very angry with the national government and with President Macron because they say, you know, why doesn't France have more firefighting planes? The only way to combat these fires is from the air, using water bombing aircraft, and France clearly doesn't have enough.
6: Firefighters in Spain have been battling to contain some of the worst fires in Spain's recent history, amid warnings of an intensifying heat wave that could exacerbate the situation. The Prime Minister, Pedro Sánchez, has warned that difficult hours lie ahead.
9: What we are living in is not a succession of isolated events. It is the most painful expression of a climate emergency that is making wildfires more voracious, heat waves more frequent, and as a result, our territory more vulnerable. This is no longer an exception. It is the new reality. Summers are becoming increasingly difficult, destructive, and deadly.
6: The Indian youth movement, behind huge protests that forced the education minister to resign, has warned that the demonstrations will resume unless those arrested are released soon. The Cockroach Junta Party said hundreds of students in some states were still in detention and others were being harassed. Anbarasa Nitarajan reports.
10: Representatives of the Cockroach Janta Party, an online youth movement, said the government had assured them that no punitive action would be taken against protesters who held rallies across India for more than a month, demanding the resignation of the education minister and reforms to the examination system. The continuing arrests and harassment of the participants, it said, were a complete breach of an agreement with the government to end the protests over the weekend. The youth movement has urged the government to release the text of the written agreement by Tuesday.
6: Britain's new Prime Minister Andy Burnham has met President Zelensky of Ukraine at a naval base in Portsmouth, his first meeting with a foreign leader. Mr. Burnham said the visit sent a clear message that UK support for Ukraine would continue and that Britain would stand with Kiev for as long as it took. This is the latest world news from the BBC in London. The UN body fighting AIDS says the world risks a resurgence of the HIV epidemic after global funding was cut by nearly a fifth last year. In a report to mark the opening of an international AIDS conference in Brazil, UNAIDS said funding fell to around $7 billion, its lowest in nearly two decades. It warned that political and financial upheaval threatened decades of hard-fought gains against the condition. The director of the International Monetary Fund has praised Argentina's improved economic standing since President Javier Milei took office in 2023. On a visit to Buenos Aires, Kristalina Georgieva said Argentina was in a much stronger position and didn't need additional funds. But she acknowledged measures were needed to achieve balanced growth, in particular creating more jobs. Chad has become the latest country to announce plans to withdraw from the International Criminal Court, citing what it called its limited and uneven effectiveness and focus on Africa. One of the 13 investigations launched by the court since it came into force, nine concern African states. Separately, UN has said that Venezuela's decision to withdraw is gravely concerning. The French beaches used for the Second World War D-Day landings have been named a UNESCO World Heritage Site. The Normandy assault marked a crucial turning point in the fight against Nazi Germany. Here's Electra Naismith.
12: It's unusual for UNESCO to award World Heritage status to a former battleground. The UN's cultural body said the 80-kilometre expanse formed an exceptional cultural landscape shaped by both the events of 1944 and their enduring remembrance. More than 150,000 Allied troops landed on the Normandy beaches, known by their code names Utah, Omaha, Gold, Juno and Sword. More than 9,000 were killed or wounded.
6: That report from Electra Naismith. BBC News.
5: Hello, I'm Nikki Beatty, and this is The Interview from the BBC World Service. The best conversations from the BBC. 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
14: These companies don't really, they don't care what governments do.
17: This is a war. The first thing that we want is the war to end.
5: For this interview, I met Indian filmmaker Rohan Kanewade in the BBC studios in London. The acclaimed director, whose debut feature Cactus Pears, or Sabar Bonda, has made history. It's the first Marathi language film to premiere at the prestigious Sundance Film Festival. It also became the first Indian drama to win the festival's International Grand Jury Prize. Drawing on his experience of mourning his father, he reveals how grief, memory, and identity found their way into the film, and talks about growing up in a poor area of Mumbai with parents who accepted and supported his sexuality.
7: Before coming out to my parents, I was really scared because all the stories I had heard from the friends in Mumbai who come from a rich background, their parents were educated and their parents never accepted them. And all the stories that I heard about coming out, they were all tragic at that time. So I was also thinking about that, oh, if I come out, you know, my father couldn't even finish his school. My mom is illiterate. They will not understand. They will literally throw me out of the house. So I used to imagine those moments.
5: Yeah.
7: But when I came out, my father, within a minute, he said, you know about yourself, that's most important. So there's no need to get married to anyone. Even my mother, you know, she said, okay, you know, don't worry about the villagers. They won't understand this thing. So you don't worry about them. And what I felt at that moment, what made them accept me the way I am is love. And most of the time, I think this is what we never show in the films. It's that simple. We just complicate these things. But if there is love, things are easy.
5: Welcome to the interview from the BBC World Service with Rohan Kanewade.
7: When I was grieving my father in the village, everyone was just talking about my marriage. And I could not come out to them because that was not the time to do that, because I was not too sure how the relatives will react to my coming out. And if they react in a negative way, I was not too sure how they will treat my mom afterwards. So, and at that moment, she also needed the relative support. So I had to be quiet and endure that marriage pressure for those 10 days. And I could not really grieve at that time because continuously I was thinking, oh, I don't know who's going to come next and going to ask me the same question, how I'm going to face that. So I was busy in those thoughts and it was quite claustrophobic. So when I got this idea for a film where a character meets a childhood friend, I thought I can, you know, infuse this story with love. And because of that childhood friend, at least this lead character gets to stay away from this marriage pressure for a while and can spend some, you know, tender moments with the childhood friend, which was not for me. So at least I thought this film will allow me to do that and reimagine that whole period in a completely different way. So that's why I thought I should reimagine it in a way where love blossoms in a time where this person is grieving the loss of his parent.
5: So the film unfolds across this 10-day mourning period after Anand's father's death. For people who are unfamiliar with the customs, could you explain what that time means socially and emotionally for the family?
7: Yeah, I mean, emotionally, of course, it meant a lot to my mother because I don't really believe in those rituals. But there are a few reasons why those rituals exist. You have things like, you know, the whole 10 days you have to stay inside the house.
5: Inside the house and only drink black tea.
7: Yeah, without milk, no rice.
5: Only two cooked meals a day.
7: Yes, and only one helping. You can't take second helping.
5: And you've got to sleep on the floor.
7: Yes.
5: And then at the end of the 10 days, Anand or the son in whichever family it is, shaves their head.
7: Yeah. Basically, in these 10 days, people like relatives come to meet you. So when they come, you should be at home. So that's why these rituals are there. Like, you know, you should not go out. So you should not wear footwear. So you will not go out because that that region is very hot. So, you know, you can't walk barefoot. So again, you should not wear a cap because it's hot. But, you know, if you can't wear a cap, you will not go out. And if you're not going out, not doing any work, just sitting and sleeping on the floor, you don't have to eat so much food.
0: So there's logic to it.
7: Yeah, but people don't know, most of them. Right. They just follow it because it's been blindly happening for years.
0: Yeah. You were raised in Mumbai. Your father was a chauffeur. Your mother was a homemaker. Your parents accepted your sexuality. Your family in the village responded differently, or would have done if they'd found out, especially at the time of mourning your father. What do you think it was that made your parents so different?
7: Yeah, I actually, you know, before coming out to my parents, I was really scared. I was not too sure how they will react to it, because all the stories I had heard from the friends in Mumbai who come from a rich background, their parents were educated and their parents never accepted them. And all the stories that I heard about coming out, they were all tragic at that time. So I was also thinking about those, you know, that, oh, if I come out, my father couldn't even finish his school. My mom is illiterate. They will not understand. They will literally throw me out of the house. So I used to imagine those moments.
0: Yeah.
7: But when I came out, my father, within a minute, he said, you know about yourself, that's most important. So there's no need to get married to anyone. Even my mother, you know, she said, okay, you know, don't worry about the villagers. They won't understand this thing. So you don't worry about them. And what I felt at that moment, what made them accept me the way I am, is that they love their son.
0: Right.
7: And that love was the simple thing that allowed them to accept me. And most of the time, I think this is what we never show in the films. And, you know, it's that simple. We just complicate these things. But if there is love, things are easy. Like, I've heard from some parents where, you know, they, when their children came out to them, they had to educate themselves by reading books on homosexuality and stuff like that, where my mother can't even read anything, and not my, even my father never read any books. So they didn't have to go and read any books about homosexuality, but they just felt that whatever is my happiness is, you know, they should just accept it. So
0: I mean,
7: it is that simple.
0: But people, it's simple in your mind, but it's also, some people would consider them to be incredibly progressive.
7: Exactly, exactly.
0: The mother in the film is such a beautiful character. She's the heroine of the film because she, like you describe your mother, is uneducated but so independent thinking. I mean, she does ignore societal norms to some degree. And I just wondered how the audiences have responded to her character so far.
7: I mean, at the script level, some people who read it, they were saying that they loved the mother a lot. But when the film, of course, premiered and people have been seeing the film, I've got messages from people that where they said that, you know, I wish I had that kind of a mother or that kind of a father. Like recently, I was in Delhi for the screening and one of the guys over there, he said, you know, I'm still not out to my mother. And I don't think she will understand. So I just hope that I get to have a conversation like Anand has in the film. I'm not too sure if that will happen, but I'm still scared to come out to her. But I really wish films like this allow some people like me to experience moments that they cannot really experience in their own life. Similarly, I did the same thing for myself in the film. Like, I never get to hug my father. You know, you have this weird relationship between son and father. Not always, but there is most of the time. So I never got to hug my father ever. Even though he was very supportive and everything, never got to hug my father. So only thing that I did on his deathbed when the doctor told me that he has last 11 minutes. So I just stood next to him and he was in ICU. So I didn't know what to do. So I just held his hand till that time. But this film actually allowed me to create the moment where the character hugs his father. So, you know, sometimes I think films allow you to do that. So similarly, some people really said that, you know, I wish I had that kind of a parent. So this, and I did this because I knew if I show this kind of parents, I knew that some kids who will maybe, you know, it will help them to take a chance to come out to their parents.
0: Also, it could help the parents see a difference.
7: Exactly.
0: The cactus pear is a fruit protected by thorns. Tell me what that's a metaphor for. I mean, there is a beautiful scene in the film. We don't want to give it away, but what's the literal?
7: Okay, so without giving that away, I can't actually tell you the reason why I felt that that's the name. But the other reasons, I feel that when we think about cactus, we think about a harsh environment where cactus grows, survives, and it has this fruit which is thorny from outside. But if you reach the flesh, it's really tender, sweet, and it has lots of medicinal quality. Similarly, I felt these two characters in the film, they are going through a lot of hardships, like pressure from the parents and the society, but they know what they are. So they are navigating that pressure and want to stay true to themselves. And at the same time, during this 10-day grieving period, there is love blossoming between them. The color red is also associated with love. And when these two guys are together, they really spend tender moments, sweet moment. And that's why I thought one reason, you know, I could see that, you know, parallels with the tree and their lives and the relationship. And that's why I thought, I think this is a right name for the film. And there is one important moment in the film. Now you told me not to share it, so I won't share it.
0: Well, I just think people should see the film, shouldn't

0: customs in the film. Back to my conversation with Rohan Kanewade. The landscape of rural Maharashtra is a character in this film. You shot the film in a small village called Karshinde, which is where your mother was born and raised. How did the villagers respond to a film crew descending?
1: You know, one of the short films that I made before this in 2018, even that was situated in village. And at that time also, I went to Karshinde to see locations, and the villagers were excited that, you know, there will be film shot in their village, but I never shot it. So when with this film in 2021, I started doing the Reiki again and went to this village. People were like, oh, but you will not shoot the film here. So they were like not really excited. But finally, after 3 years, when I finally decided I will shoot here, they were all happy and excited. Some of the villagers came on board to help us, so they were part of the crew as well. Although I never told them what is the film all about.
0: Oh, that was going to be my question, because, yeah, was there any issue with this being a gay love story?
1: Yeah, so basically I didn't want to tell them, but so we told them it's a story about two friends who meet after a long time. And for them, they were like, okay, but when is the heroine going to come?
0: In Bollywood cinema, it's quite formulaic. So yeah, along with your hero, you have a heroine.
1: And the song sequences. So they were excited. When are you going to shoot song sequence? And I was like, you know what? There is not even a background music in the film. And they were like, what? What kind of film it is?
0: I wanted to ask you about your decision not to have a background score. Right. Why was that?
1: So in a way, as we spoke earlier, that, you know, I was reimagining that period in a different way, but I was in a way creating a portrait of that time I spent there.
0: Yeah.
1: I've been going to that village since my childhood. So I have spent time in forest, on the mountains with my cousins who used to graze goats, or, you know, have gone to that same lake to swim and stuff like that. So I know how the time feels and, you know, how the village sounds or the colors of it. So I wanted to create that feeling as if you are in that village. Mm. And, you know, when you're just talking with your mother on the veranda, or with your partner or lover on the terrace, how does that actually feel? So I wanted to get that feel right. And a film like this, where it feels simple, but I felt if it feels real, you know, that will create a big impact. And that is why I had to stay away from, you know, this other aspects of filmmaking that may sometimes heighten the emotions, but I wanted to heighten the emotions from actual moments of intimacy or conversation or just being in that space.
0: Your cast of actors from the region, what sort of challenges did you face then, or did they have to overcome in order to play gay characters or to understand that this was a gay story?
1: Yeah, to be honest, when they came for the audition, they didn't play this character the way, you know, most people imagine how the gay person should be. They played it as normal as it could be. And that's what I had told them, you know, you don't have to play differently. Just be who you are, because being gay is just that. That doesn't mean that man will behave differently. You just be as a man. They just got it. And because they also, they've been seeing me, my partner, and they have few friends, because see, you will find queer people in film industry a lot. So they have other friends. So they have been seeing it. And most of the time, even Bollywood has only shown it in that, you know, stereotypical cliched way.
0: Yeah.
1: But here,
0: high camp.
1: Yeah. But they understood. So, and I said, you know, love is love. Love is similar for queer people. It's similar for the straight people. When you feel love for someone, it's how can it be different for a queer person? So you just feel that, and you don't have to, you know, do anything. You just listen to us and we'll just guide you. And they just did that. So, and they were completely okay with it.
0: What about filming the intimate scenes? I mean, there's a moment of tenderness when Balia spots white hairs on Anand's head, and then he moves his hands and caresses them. I mean, that was so beautiful and so tender. There is also a scene with completely naked male bodies and they're entwined. How did you approach filming that?
1: So, yeah, I mean, you know, people did ask me, did I use any intimacy coordinator or something? I said no, because I feel by doing those things, you are actually, you know, continuously talking about something. Oh, we are going to do something different. So for that, we need this separate person who will teach you how to do it. But I was like, being with someone or showing this intimacy or love to another person, it's a basic human thing. I mean, you guys must have experienced that with your partner. So just bring that. And by not talking about it all the time, I was not creating that kind of an environment. Oh, this is going to be something. Because then, again, those actors will feel pressure, you know. And thankfully, these two guys are friends when they started studying acting. So since then, they have

0: went together, they worked together, so they have this existing friendship. So I thought I can actually even use it for some of this movement. So, you know, we did not really talk about it a lot. We approached that sequence also as normally as we were approaching other sequences. So that made them also comfortable. I had done the storyboard myself. So 90% images that you see on screen, I had drawn them. I had drawn that sequence also, how it's going to be shot. So they could see it and they were completely okay with it. And where these two guys were lying in on the ground, we also created this, you know, barricade of the cloth. So even the other team members cannot really see them. Okay. So that's how we did it. And then we shot the sequence.
1: Is that allowed by the Indian censor board?
0: They didn't even allow us to, you know, keep any cuss words also in the film, even though it's rated adult. Still, we had to mute it. So.
1: Oh, no. So just go back a second. So how has this been classified in India?
0: Adult.
1: Adult.
0: Yeah.
1: So,
0: 18 plus.
1: Okay. So has the film been shown in India in cinemas?
0: Yes. It released in last year, September.
1: Last year.
0: And people went to watch it. In fact, it also released in a theater near to the village where we shot the film. So the people of the, you know, neighboring village, even that the villagers, they went to watch it.
1: And?
0: And... See, I always felt that it all depends how you are telling that story. Here, we were not trying to sensationalize it or making these characters victim. Rather, they know about themselves, they are okay with it, and they want to just be happy. Mm. And there was love that was that people felt was so genuine and organic. So villagers really loved the film. Their only complaint was when they came out of the theater, they were like, why there is no poster of the film outside the theater? Because they said we wanted to make a reel about the film. We wanted to stand next to the poster and make a reel so that we could share it with the other villagers so they can come to watch it. And that's how it was received.
1: That's very supportive then.
0: And see, even with my previous film, Euphorusha, which was a queer film shot in a village, same thing. At that time, I never told the villagers what is the film is all about. But when they came to watch the film was a really positive portrayal of a single mother exploring the same-sex attraction for the first time. And she was happy exploring that. And audience was on the same journey. So they never felt, this is something bad. So I think it's always how you tell those stories. And but even in the theaters, when it released, I met people who said we watched it 5 times in the theater. So I met so many of those people. I got so many messages from people. Even heterosexual men came up to me saying, you know what, it didn't matter to us that we were watching two men falling in love. What mattered to us that love was so innocent, so sweet, so organic,
1: tender,
0: and we just wanted them to end up together, because even they knew that some of the queer films always end in tragedy and they were worried that something like that's gonna happen, but that didn't happen. And so people were really happy with it.
1: There are many Indian issues touched upon in the film. Female infanticide, as girls are unwanted. You allude to the dowry system. You don't mention it. Will you explain very briefly for people listening what the dowry system is?
0: Yes.
1: It's outlawed. It's not legal anymore to have a dowry.
0: Yeah. And
1: am
0: now,
1: I right?
0: Yeah. But I also now not all of them also follow that. Now there are like people who wants to be, you know, the modern ones. So they don't really take dowries or anything. But yeah, dowry is something where girls' family have to, you know, fulfill the demands of the groom's
1: family. Of the
0: boy's family,
1: yeah.
0: So sometimes people who don't have that kind of a money, they have to sell their lands and stuff and raise that money. And also in older times, it was girls' family who had to bear all the cost of the marriage.
1: Of the wedding.
0: And then there's lots of money that they need. So sometimes, you know, they sell their properties and stuff and do this thing. So even now that happens, but now it is reversed because, as you said, you know, and which is in the film as well, because of the female infanticide, there are not that many women, and those who are there, they're highly educated, so they don't want to marry farmers. They want to marry men who have either office jobs or who live in the cities.
1: Yeah.
0: And because of that, many farmers can't get married. So now what they do, now they give money. So
1: it's
0: reversed.
1: Great, isn't it? Yeah.
0: It's reversed.
1: Yeah. What do you hope that people will take away from this film, apart from the fact that we witness and are there for a really beautiful, tender, poignant love story and a young man being able to love his father even in death?
0: I think the experience of being a human, you know, I think more than anything, and I think people also, they've been saying the way they see the relationship in the films, because it also made some people, you know, I want to talk to my father. This made them do that. And people really said that or something like, I want to hug my father. I want to hug my mother. I've never done that. But this film really made me do that. So I think if this film invokes those feeling in people and just have the conversations with their parents, which they never had, I think that's most important. I mean, a film should just make people feel those things, maybe have those emotions long after a film has ended. And if that happens and if something changes in them, I think that helps. Or some people who said, you know, they lost their parents and this film helped heal something in them. You know?
1: Yeah. Thank you for listening to The Interview. For more compelling conversations, search for The Interview wherever you get your BBC podcasts. You'll find episodes from director Christopher Nolan, actor Diego Calva, the legendary musician Ringo Starr, and many, many more. Until next time, thank you for your ears.
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3: In 2012, India brought in the Protection of Children from Sexual Offences Act, and it's been hailed a major success. But campaigners warn that teenagers in consensual relationships are being penalized by the act.
4: If the girl is 17 years and the boy is also a minor, but is then being sent to a juvenile home.
3: I'm Brij Bhanu Borua, and I'm speaking to young people, lawyers, and politicians who are navigating the law.
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7: Coming up on World Business Report, the heat is on in Europe with raging forest fires in France and Spain, and in the continent's tourist hotspots, where protesters are again on the streets looking for an end to the growing influx of bodies on their streets and beaches. We hear from them and from Sierra Leone in West Africa, where it's alleged one of Europe's biggest drugs dealers could be controlling the government. That's after the news.
8: BBC News with Roisin Hasty. President Macron has described the wildfires raging near Bordeaux as the most severe crisis to face France since the Second World War. He promised to commit every available resource to contain the flames. The emergency services in neighbouring Spain are also tackling some of the country's worst forest fires in decades. They're likely to intensify because of a heat wave in the coming days. Britain's new Prime Minister, Andy Burnham, has hosted his first foreign leader since taking office, President Zelensky of Ukraine. Mr. Burnham said the visit sent a clear message that UK support for Kyiv would continue. The UN body fighting AIDS says the world risks a resurgence of the HIV epidemic after global funding was cut by nearly a fifth last year. UNAIDS said funding fell to about $7 billion, its lowest level in nearly two decades. The director of the International Monetary Fund has praised Argentina's improved economic standing since President Javier Milei took office. Mr. Milei has slashed public spending to try to lower inflation. His measures have often prompted protests. French prosecutors have asked the bank BNP Paribas and several children of the former president of Gabon, Omar Bongo, to stand trial as part of a large fraud investigation. The bank is accused of assisting the Bongo family to convert millions of dollars in misappropriated public funds into luxury French real estate. Chad has become the latest country to announce plans to withdraw from the International Criminal Court. Of the 13 investigations launched since the court came into force in 2002, 9 concern African states. And the French beaches used for the Second World War D-Day landings have been named a UNESCO World Heritage Site. The Normandy assault marked a crucial turning point in the fight against Nazi Germany and the liberation of Western Europe. BBC News.
7: Europe's holiday season isn't what it used to be.
9: Huge flames come over the hill from the northwest. There were planes and helicopters and water bombs going on.
7: Fires are terrifying the tourists, and the locals are up in arms too.
10: Everything's at breaking point. Transport links to and from the island and the traffic are a nightmare.
7: This is World Business Report from the BBC World Service. I'm Ed Butler, and today we are in France and in Spain hearing of forest fires and the rising anger that's growing against what's called over-tourism, blighting some of the region's most popular destinations. Also, why Germany may have a sick leave problem and why a wanted drugs fugitive has reportedly taken residence in West Africa. But first, in what's become something of an annual ritual in Europe, anti-tourism protesters have been on the streets of several Spanish cities this weekend, Barcelona and Granada among them. It was in Mallorca, though, where the biggest protest took place, including some violent clashes with police. Rubber bullets fired there as tens of thousands of people marched in the city of Palma de Mallorca. According to island residents, Spain's tourism industry is putting an increasing strain on the population and the environment.
11: Today, we are once again gathering, and we are doing so under the slogan Mallorca at its limit, because all limits have been exceeded when it comes to the tourism system and the monoculture that is taking hold on our islands.
12: We can see the population's rising, the number of visitors is rising, but resources aren't keeping pace, nor is the infrastructure. And of course, there comes a point when we get rather fed up. We see a rather bleak future ahead, more for our children than for ourselves.
10: Everything's at breaking point. Transport links to and from the island and the traffic are a nightmare. There are always traffic jams. The trains can't cope. It's an island. There's a limit to the land, the resources, and everything.
7: Spain is the world's second most visited country after France. It welcomed 96.8 million tourists in 2025, a record high, and an increase on the previous year. The government says that tourists contribute more than $70 billion a year to the economy. Tourism's role is a key driver of the country's growth. But like in other hotspots, Venice, Amsterdam, Japanese cities like Kyoto and the island of Bali, for instance, many people are complaining that the economic benefits of tourism are not being felt by the locals who are being priced out of the economy. Co Koens is a professor of new urban tourism at the University of In Holland in the Netherlands.
13: Every year we have seen some of these protests in certain cities. So it's not that it's a one-off, that it's just happened once and that's it. It really is now, in a way, sort of a trend in the southern European cities where there are on a more local scale some protests.
12: There were some interesting slogans being used by the protesters. They were talking about "my home is not your hotel." They're also talking about no more coffee franchises, fast food or cheesecake shops. Is that quite common that people are actually very specific about the nature of the way the economy is being distorted?
13: I would say yes. These protests and discussions are nearly always linked to general processes of gentrification or house prices going up, impossibility to rent houses anymore because they're either going to short-term rental services or long-term rental services for, say, let's say, expats. So these protests really need to be seen in the light of a wider development. It's not purely the tourism that is being protested against. It's poor quality of living circumstances, greater uncertainty, commercialization of the high streets, shall we say, or the fact that local, truly local shops and facilities are being replaced by more generalistic ones.
12: Yeah, I mean, it's interesting, isn't it? Because if you are in a tourist hotspot, I guess what tourists want quite often is, I don't know, they want pancakes with chocolate spread on top. They don't necessarily want, you know, a bakery of the standard old-fashioned kind.
13: Yeah, to an extent, of course, because this is, I think, is the interesting paradox. Yes, there are quite a lot of visitors who would like just a normalized tourism structure, like your pancakes or your ice cream shops or whatever local delicacy people think belongs to the place. But at the same time, we also see that there's a large group of visitors that really look out for the what they then see as the authentic city. And they are actually also annoyed by the fact that every place looks the same nowadays.
12: Obviously, the numbers are increasing across Spain and its Spanish tourism centres. 13.5 million tourists, I'm reading, visited Mallorca last year alone. So that's a pretty large number for a small island. You can see the stresses. To what extent does this sound and feel like the same protests you hear against immigration generally? Or is it specifically the narrow economics, do you think, of what this is doing to the parts of the population that are not enjoying the economic benefits of tourism?
13: Yeah. With the tourism debate, it's much easier to be negative about it, overtly negative. There's always a little bit of like, oh God, this is something I shouldn't say, but I'm going to say it, if you know what I mean. And with tourism, it's very easy to say you do not like tourists. And it's actually very easy to say, oh, I don't want, and then name a nationality. Which, in a way, if you would do that with regards to immigration, people would very and rightly call out you for that's being racist. That's basically really picking out one nationality and group. With tourism, that's apparently not a problem. So I think there are some differences. Of course, it's very different because one group comes for leisure and is in a way exploiting the place for their own enjoyment and then move again. And the others often come out of necessity or because of economic reasons that they really don't have any other options for their, or at least they feel they don't have any other options. So I think there's a big difference there in the motivation.
12: So do you think there's an easy fix here? Given that there are protests, as you say, there are particular requests being made of local governments, of hoteliers, hotel chains, and so on.
13: Like if we see it only as a tourism problem, we are never going to solve this because it is not just a tourism problem. It is also a housing problem, a retail problem. It is a mobility problem. And those issues are not only caused by tourism. The fact that there is an awful lot of people coming to these cities in summer is definitely a massive cause, but it's not the only cause. And there's a big danger that if you only blame it on the tourists or say this is a tourism problem, then you will not address the underlying problems, which are a lot of policies that are not creating an equal playing field.
12: Professor of Tourism, Coe Coens. Now then, what precisely is going on in Sierra Leone? For the last couple of years, there have been rumours, clear signs, in fact, that a well-known drugs dealer has been seen close to the country's first family. Jos Leidekers is a fugitive. He's been convicted in his absence in his native Netherlands and Belgium of multiple counts of drug dealing and conspiracy to murder. He is now rumoured to be married to the daughter of Sierra Leone's president. I've been hearing the concerns from law enforcement about the rise of Leidekers and the West African drugs trade. May the 1st this year, and the head of the Spanish Coast Guard's anti-drug operation, Lieutenant Colonel Oscar Remacha, receives a tip-off. The cargo boat, the Arconian, is travelling across the Atlantic.
14: We knew six fast boats were to introduce this cocaine through the coast of Spain. Some part is for the Spanish market, but other part is spread through the European countries.
12: Customs officers board the ship.
15: Positivo.
12: What they found was no ordinary haul. Some 30 tons of cocaine packaged in plain view along a corridor running from bow to stern. It was the biggest seaborne seizure of cocaine ever made. 22 crew members from Europe, Africa, and Suriname were arrested, but the suspected mastermind behind the shipment, a Dutch drug dealer called Jos or Jos Leidekers, who's based in Sierra Leone, well, he remained at large.
16: How do you know this has come from Jos Leidekers?
14: One is he controls all the cocaine who goes from Sierra Leone to other parts of the world. He's the boss in Sierra Leone, but he's also as an octopus. He has his fingers in other parts of the world.
12: This massive cocaine seizure from West Africa may only be the tip of the iceberg. Lucia Bird runs the Observatory of Illicit Economies in West Africa at the Global Initiative Against Transnational Organized Crime.
15: We have many indicators from seizures to increasing local consumption and decreasing retail prices that really point to a surge in the volume of cocaine that is being moved through West Africa towards Europe. Now, with more cocaine comes more money, and some of that money is being used to purchase protection.
12: This was when the Sierra Leonean public first learned of the mysterious and clearly very wealthy foreigner living in their midst. A violent brawl at a nightclub in the Sierra Leonean capital Freetown, caught on camera. Sophie van Leeuwen is a Dutch TV reporter covering Africa for NTL News.
16: There's been a shooting, he was involved, other people were involved. So he was kind of known because he was giving people, poor people, street boys, dollars. He was hanging around at the peninsula, of course, you know, where the resorts are, but also at the casino, at the spa. And one guy told me he visits the president's daughter, Agnes Bio, and he gives her presents, flowers or other presents to the driver.
12: Well, the story really gained international attention when a silent video later emerged showing a church service attended by the president, Julius Maada Bio, and his wife Fatima. Just one row behind them is a clearly recognisable Jos Leidekers sitting right next to the president's daughter. Rumours suggest that the couple may now have a child together. In a TV interview this year, the BBC's Megha Mohan questioned the First Lady on the subject.
17: Do you know who Jos Leidekers is?
18: I have no idea who he is.
17: So Jos Leidekers is one of the most wanted criminals in Europe.
18: I wouldn't know because I'm not a criminal, so I will not know.
17: He is a drug kingpin, and he is said to be married to the president's daughter.
18: Really? Well, maybe in another life.
17: They say that they have a child together.
18: These are all the lies I am not going to validate.
17: I suppose the question is, though, how did one of Europe's most wanted drug dealers get to be so close to Sierra Leone's first family, as was shown in the video?
18: Whoever is in that room is none of my business. I don't bring people into church.
12: But the rumours on local social media pages persist. Regular drug deliveries have been spotted along the peninsula beaches at night. There are sightings of Leidekers surrounded by armed guards. In March this year, I visited Sierra Leone myself. When my microphone appeared, though, it was clear local fishermen were not keen to discuss the alleged presence of a major drugs dealer.
19: They say that there are guys coming with drugs. Do you ever see any of them, the drug boats?
20: No. We have never set eyes on that.
21: Our people don't like drugs.
12: But with a lowered voice, one man did direct my attention to a nearby harbour.
22: That harbour is not to the benefit of the fishermen.
19: What is it for?
22: Whatever they say it is, they won't tell you the truth. Other things are taking place there which are not.
19: They're not legitimate.
22: They're not legitimate. That's exactly what.
12: Florence Lilema Kata is a journalist and women's rights activist.
18: We're seeing a lot of comments on Jos Leidekers, him being around, flouting around. But according to the police, they do not have any record of him. It's deeply concerning. The only appropriate body who can really provide that accurate information is the government. We as citizens are still looking forward to having a concrete and honest outcome of the investigations.
12: That's journalist Florence Katter there, and you can hear more of my report from Sierra Leone in today's and indeed next Monday's edition of Business Daily. You're with World Business Report from the BBC World Service. Now, as you may have heard on the news, the French wine-producing region of Bordeaux is currently suffering from major wildfires. The head of the regional government has urged tourists to stay away. The mayor has said he is bracing for all eventualities as one of many wildfires is now just 15 kilometres from the city. Weather forecasters are warning of another heat wave approaching. Well, firefighters in France say they are still not in control of an unprecedented wildfire, and the city's mayor is preparing for all eventualities. This is one of the several wildfires burning across France, notably in Var, Haute-Corse and Lond. Cathy Bullen lives in Cotignac in Var, one of 100 kilometres northeast of Marseille.
0: It was truly terrifying to watch these huge flames come over the hill from the Grand Bessillon, which is kind of northwest of our village. There were planes and helicopters and water bombs going on. So when we thought it was under control in the middle of the afternoon, it just roared over the mountain down towards the village.
12: I've been speaking to Christophe Chateau from the Bordeaux Wine Association about the latest situation.
1: Everybody's scared on what's happening. The fire is huge. A lot of people are moving. Some village have been destroyed. So everybody is scared on what's going to happen in the next days. Thanks to rain we have had on Saturday night and last night, the weather is much better today and the temperature is lower. But we are quite scared on what's going to happen on the next day because they are forecasting high temperature, more than 40 Celsius, and also high wind.
12: I mean, it's been a very dry summer generally, right?
1: It has been. We have had no rain in the last 7 weeks. The forest is so dry, it's starting with just nothing and then very difficult to stop.
12: How many vineyards have been lost?
1: Luckily, the fire takes place in the woods in between Cap Ferret and Bordeaux. And in this place, we have no vineyard at all. But the fire is moving quite fast and changing direction every day, depending on the wind, of course, and sometimes moving where we don't know why. So till now, no vineyards have been injured, but we are scared on the next days. Maybe it's going to move to some vineyards.
12: Obviously, Bordeaux wine is a global icon of winemaking, especially reds. And this will be a huge concern. I mean, a multi-billion dollar concern potentially for your region.
1: The only economical trouble we had till now is tourism. Bordeaux Vineyard is developing a lot enotourism, wine tourism, in the last years. And now it's becoming a big business with the Cité du Vin, with a lot of estates having rooms or even a restaurant to receive people and a lot of visits. But in terms of business and wine, there's no trouble at the time.
12: Right. I'm wondering, though, there's a huge amount of smoke, isn't there? I mean,
1: it is.
12: Across the region, is that going to affect the vines itself?
1: We've had a huge fire in 2022 also that was very close to the vineyards. And we were scared with having the smoke test in the wine, but we had not. We've worked a lot with our friends from California or Australia that have been in troubles with smoke test in the wine. To have the smoke test in the wine, you have to get the fire very close from the vines, even some fire in the vines, which is not the case till now. And you have to have a strong, deep smoke, staying long times close to the grapes and with high temperature. And this is not the case. It wasn't the case in 2022, and the fire was much closer from the vines than today. It's not the case today at all. But it can be the case if the fire moved closer to vineyards.
12: So, I mean, your fear now is basically reputational, is it? That the growing tourist industry that you describe, the visitors who love to come and visit the vineyards,
1: exactly,
12: that they're not going to come next year, perhaps.
1: We have a lot of tourists coming from the sea, and those people, maybe they are not going to come again soon because everybody's scared with what's happening. So
12: people have already been cancelling trips in August.
1: Some of them are doing that because Madame la Préfète, the lady in charge of the government, said, please cancel your visit in Bordeaux for the next weeks, because all the energy has to be put on security and having the people moving to safe place. So if we have more tourists coming, it's not going to be easy. And we have had some cancellation today. So, and now tourism is big business, so it's going to be to impact the economy.
7: That is Christophe Chateau of the Bordeaux Wine Association. Now then, let's look at some of the day's other market stories. Walter Todd is President and Chief Investment Officer at Greenwood Capital in South Carolina. Hi, Walter. So the oil price down again today, quite dramatically down, wasn't it, on reduced attacks in the Strait of Hormuz. It's a bit of a roller coaster, the oil price.
3: Yeah, absolutely. Good to speak with you this evening. Yeah, so we're up 30% off the lows in mid-July. Now we were down 10-11% over the past couple of days. So it's just like a yo-yo, if you're familiar with that toy. up and down, based on the headlines. Yep.
7: Yeah, and yes, and it's all double-guessing what the politics is. And you know, that's a mystery to pretty much everybody.
3: Absolutely. I think, you know, the next headline, we could be up another 10%. And so it makes it very challenging as an investor, right, to find any continuity or, you know, consistency right now in the market.
7: AI, NVIDIA is making another AI bet. This is an interesting one, isn't it? They're investing in a startup specifically, and it looks like another example to some people of that circular AI investment economy, the thing that makes everyone say bubble potentially.
3: Yeah, absolutely. So there's a number of announcements today. The one you're referencing is a relatively small one at about $5 billion, but they also announced that they are going to back OpenAI data center for upwards of $250 billion, another $500 billion with SK Hynix. So it's, you know, they're giving the money. Those people are then spending that money on NVIDIA chips. So as you say, it's a bit of a circular reference and reminds some people of what happened in 2000. With some of the telecom stocks that finance the purchase of their equipment back in that time.
7: Okay, Walter Todd, thank you very much indeed. Now, are Germans prone to skipping work? That seems to be the view, at least, of the government, which is now tightening its rules on workers' use of sick notes. Under plans agreed by Chancellor Friedrich Merz's coalition, telephone sick notes are going to be scrapped, and employers could require medical certificates from the first day of absence. It's all part of a broader push to raise productivity in Germany. I've been speaking about the changes with Nicola Fuchs-Schundeln. She's an economist and a president of the Berlin Social Science Center.
4: Telephone sick days were introduced because of the pandemic, so to keep people away from the doctor's office. And I think in many countries, we did see increases in sick days after the pandemic. What I would question, and I don't have the numbers, but I'm not sure they are actually out there in the world, is whether this is really these short sick leaves that would be affected by this new rule, or whether the length of the average sick leave increased.
7: Right. Well, I mean, the overall numbers are saying, right, that workers in Germany are taking an average of 22 days of sick leave, at least that was in 2024. And that's among the highest levels recorded internationally. I mean, what's going on?
4: I think it is true that we have relatively generously sick leave rules. So for the first 3 days, workers don't have to put in a doctor's note. For the first 6 weeks, they get paid their full wage while they are sick. And only after that, there was a wage reduction down to 70% of the last wage. So these rules are relatively generous. But the correlation between the generosity of rules and the length of sick days in the international comparison is not that high. So it is really unclear, is it a high level of sickness? Is it a lot of chronic diseases? Is it a lot of short diseases, or how much of it is really exploiting the system? I mean, my hunch would be that it's a combination.
7: Yes, because I mean, I think an average listener will go, well, look, Germans aren't likely to be sicker than anyone else, so they're all just shirking, or at least some of them are. But that's there's no particular evidence for that, is there?
4: There is no particular evidence. I mean, it's hard to prove. I think things you could look at, but I haven't seen any reports on that. So I wonder whether that's out there, is whether there is more sick leave on Fridays or Mondays, so which would indicate maybe extended weekends. But I haven't seen any evidence on
12: Yeah, but the other thing is, if these numbers are going up, they are coinciding with a really tough period, right, for the German economy generally. And maybe Germans are being made to work harder. Maybe it's particularly some of those professions like teaching or nursing, where there's a lot of pressure, where most of the sick leave is being taken.
4: We don't know where is it really concentrated. Is it concentrated in certain occupations? Because then I think what you could do is really get at it with more targeted measures. What is true, and that is why the government came out with this reform, is that Germany is facing a labor shortage and that we are at the beginning of a large demographic change with the baby boomers retiring. And over the next decade, the number of people in typical working age will decrease quite a bit. So that's why the government is concerned about the overall labor supply in Germany, which is also low in an international comparison. Now, there are different angles to that. And my own personal feeling is that going after the sick days, and especially after this doctor's note on the first day, won't be the big thing that changes the overall labor supply in Germany. There would be other measures that would probably be less controversial and more effective.
12: Such as?
4: For example, we have a huge reserve basically of people who are well educated and could work more, which are the women. So German women, especially German married women, have relatively low hours in international comparison. A very large number of them works part-time, and there are certain incentives in the German tax system for them not to increase their working hours, especially the joint taxation of married couples. And there the UK, for example, is a good example, because the UK abolished that and went over to a separate taxation of married couples, which is something that the government is hesitant of doing. But that would be a much more effective measure to increase the overall labor supply.
12: The thoughts of the German economist Nicola Fuchs-Schundeln. And that's it for this edition of World Business Report. From me, Ed Butler, and the rest of the team, take care.
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25: Hello, welcome to the newsroom. I'm Ankur Desai. President Emmanuel Macron of France has said raging wildfires across the country represent its most severe crisis since the Second World War. We hear from those trying to manage the situation.
26: We don't have enough people and enough trucks. And even, I think, France don't have enough.
25: The man known as Dr. Death has died. Gunther von Hagens was understanding of criticism of his exhibitions that showed detailed displays of dissected bodies.
27: Very natural when it comes to our own mortality, our own lifespan, that we are mortals. It becomes very emotional. Not everybody has thought about it and is comfortable with this idea.
25: On the French beaches used for the Second World War, D-Day landings have been named as UNESCO World Heritage Sites.
28: The way that the sites have developed, the way we're looking at them, bears a message of freedom, peace and unity among the nations.
25: We've got all of that and more to follow after this BBC World News update.
8: BBC News with Roisin Hasty. The French President Emmanuel Macron has promised to commit every available resource to fight raging wildfires, saying the crisis was the most severe to face France since the Second World War. On a visit to the worst-hit region around Bordeaux, he thanked firefighters and others involved in the massive response. Mr Macron said France would learn from the tragedy.
29: The time for looking at lessons learned will come, but we don't conduct such reviews in the middle of battle. Afterwards, we'll need to replant and rebuild. replanting and rebuilding a different kind of forest because of the structural conditions of climate change we'll be living in and because the pressures from housing and tourism have changed the landscape.
8: Firefighters in Spain have also been battling to contain some of the worst fires in Spain's recent history amid warnings of an intensifying heat wave that could exacerbate the situation. Temperatures in parts of the country are forecast to reach 40 degrees Celsius from Tuesday. Britain's new Prime Minister, Andy Burnham, has met President Zelensky of Ukraine at a naval base in Portsmouth, his first meeting with a foreign leader since taking office last week. Mr. Burnham said the visit sent a clear message that Britain would stand with Kyiv for as long as it took.
9: I thought I would get on well with him, and I did. We got on very well indeed, and this is going to be a close partnership. I intend to visit soon, and we will build this, and we will work through the different issues that President Zelensky has, many of which we've gone into today.
8: He also announced that Britain would give the technology behind its Stone Cloak electronic warfare system to Ukraine so it can manufacture the equipment itself. The UN body fighting AIDS says the world risks a resurgence of the HIV epidemic after global funding was cut by nearly a fifth last year. Mimi Swaby has more details.
10: In a report to mark the opening of an international AIDS conference in Brazil, UNAIDS said funding fell to around $7 billion, its lowest in nearly two decades. It warned that political and financial upheaval threatened decades of hard-fought gains against HIV. The report also repeated that the global goal to eradicate AIDS by 2030 was off track, due to reduced funding and other crises such as Ebola hampering efforts. Roughly 1.2 million people contracted the virus last year. Washington had accounted for three quarters of international HIV funding before President Trump's return to office in January 2025.
8: Police in Seattle now believe at least three suspects were involved in the deadly shooting at a food festival on Sunday night and that one of them is among the dead. A 15-year-old boy has been detained and the authorities say they're working to identify another suspect. World News from the BBC. The leader of the paramilitary Rapid Support Forces in Sudan, Mohamed Hamdan Dagalo, has said he's unleashing his fighters after they lost a key road to the army. The commander, who's known as Himeti, told his troops that there were no longer any room for retreat. On Monday, Sudan's military said it had captured a vital road linking Khartoum with the besieged city of El Obeid. It had been controlled by the RSF since the brutal civil war began 3 years ago. Prosecutors in France have asked that the bank BNP Paribas and several children of the former president of Gabon, Omar Bongo, should stand trial as part of a large fraud investigation. The bank is accused of assisting the Bongo family to convert millions of euros in misappropriated public funds into luxury French real estate. More than 50 properties have been seized. The director of the International Monetary Fund has praised Argentina's improved economic standing since President Javier Milei took office in 2023. On a visit to Buenos Aires, Cristina Georgieva said Argentina was in a much stronger position and didn't need additional funds. But she acknowledged measures were needed to achieve balanced growth, in particular creating more jobs. The French beaches used for the Second World War D-Day landings have been named a UNESCO World Heritage Site. The Normandy assault marked a crucial turning point in the fight against Nazi Germany and the liberation of Western Europe, Elektra Nasereth reports.
11: It's unusual for UNESCO to award World Heritage status to a former battleground. The UN's cultural body said the 80-kilometre expanse formed an exceptional cultural landscape shaped by both the events of 1944 and their enduring remembrance. More than 150,000 Allied troops landed on the Normandy beaches, known by their code names Utah, Omaha, Gold, Juno and Sword. More than 9,000 were killed or wounded.
8: BBC News.
25: Hello, you're listening to the newsroom from the BBC World Service with me, Ankur Desai. Welcome to the programme. Wildfires are continuing to sweep across parts of Spain and France, forcing more than 325,000 people from their homes. Businesses have been forced to close, transport links have been disrupted, and hundreds of thousands of people have been evacuated at the height of the summer holiday season. In France, President Macron has described it as the most severe crisis the country has faced since the Second World War, and says that he will visit the southwest, where fires are threatening the city of Bordeaux. The authorities have been criticised for redirecting the flames away from more upmarket areas such as Cap Ferret. Our first report is from France and our correspondent there, Hugh Schofield.
13: All day the fire crews have been out again, backed by soldiers, gendarmes, forestry workers and farmers. Overnight, conditions improved slightly, so much of the effort today has been on creating fire breaks, long swathes of pine forest which are destroyed, either by machines or in some cases by tactical burning. Because everyone knows that the reprieve may be only temporary. More very high temperatures are already making themselves felt, and that can only spell more danger. And if the fire once again bursts out of control, well, Jean-Luc Glaize, who's president of the Gironde Departmental Council, is not sure there are the means to fight it.
26: We would need, I suppose, more planes and a lot of more people. It's not possible now to put firefighter trucks every 100 meters or 300 meters all around the fire. It's not possible. We don't have enough people and enough trucks. And even, I think, France don't have enough.
13: No more evacuations today, but overall since Friday, some 220,000 residents and holidaymakers have had to move out. And amid the charred woods are empty towns, villages and campsites, occasionally patrolled by police to ward off thieves. Claire Carter, who's lived in the Gironde department for 40 years, had to leave her home last week.
28: The amount of people who've been evacuated, this hasn't happened since the Second World War. The firemen are working like all day, all night. There are people helping. I've got a nephew's helping with water and stuff. So, no, it's just disastrous.
13: Biblical, apocalyptic, infernal, Dantesque. Today, the prefect for the Gironde department, Sophie Brocker, herself a novelist, added another to the list of adjectives used to describe the fire. Homeric. She means it's like something from another age. Or maybe from the new one that's beginning.
25: Hugh Schofield. Meanwhile, in Spain, the government says the country is facing a decisive 2 days to control wildfires burning there before a new heat wave is set to send temperatures soaring. The Prime Minister, Pedro Sanchez, has warned of difficult and complex hours ahead. Here's our Europe correspondent, Nick Beek.
14: The next 48 hours are critical, according to those at the coalface. Spanish firefighters are looking to gain a level of control over the blazes, something that's eluded them so far, before the onset of the fourth heat wave of the summer. The advance of the fire towards Madrid has slowed in the past day, but there's heightened concern on Spain's east coast, in the province of Castellón, where authorities described the latest inferno as out of control. Visiting the area, the Prime Minister, Pedro Sanchez, said once again an urgent new response was needed to combat all that climate change was bringing.
15: Lo que estamos viviendo no es una sucesión de episodios aislados.
16: What we are living is not a succession of isolated events. As has been said before, it is the most painful expression of a climate emergency that is making sixth generation wildfires more voracious, heat waves more frequent, and as a result, our territory more vulnerable. This is no longer an exception. It is the new reality. Summers are becoming increasingly difficult, destructive, and therefore deadly.
14: While the immediate future may look bleak, Spain's past is threatening to exacerbate the situation. The fire chief of the Valencian regional government explained that unexploded ordnance from the country's civil war is buried in the ground. He warned munitions could explode if the flames find them.
25: Nick Beek reporting. So is Southern Europe reaching a permanent ecological tipping point for forest regeneration? Justin Rolat is our climate editor.
17: Climate change, as we know, is making summers and springs hotter and drier. And obviously, high temperatures and low rainfall create the conditions that allow these fires to burn and burn extensively. But it's also combined, actually, interestingly, with the quite wet winter. Now, that isn't necessarily a climate issue because rainfall varies quite dramatically year to year. But the wet winter allowed lots of vegetation to grow. Then when we had a very dry spring, very dry summer, the vegetation dries out. You've got loads of fuel, loads of tinder. So when a spark comes and lights a fire, there's much more fuel to burn. And that's why we're seeing such hot fires with these extraordinary meteorological phenomena, these pyrocumulonimbus clouds that are rising above some of the fires, literally creating their own weather. So they draw in huge amounts of air as the plume of smoke rises into the high atmosphere. So create these unpredictable winds, often dramatic downdrafts, which can change the direction of the fire, fan the flames, but also lightning, which can spark even new blazes. And then sometimes it can be beneficial, you get some rain, but often the fire's so hot, the rain actually evaporates before it hits the ground. So we're seeing some really unusual, really dramatic things.
25: And something else I've heard you talk a lot about as well, the abandoned land, which can also provide fuel to these fires.
17: Yeah, it's really interesting. Spain and France both have seen this exodus from rural areas as agricultural techniques have changed and the jobs have drawn people in. So as older people die, they've been leaving the countryside. And that means there's a lot of abandoned land, as you say. And often that grows, turns to scrub. It's kind of the management of our landscapes that needs to be addressed if we're going to begin to tackle that, cutting fire breaks in exactly those kind of conditions.
25: What can we do now to help prevent these fires becoming a regular occurrence?
17: Well, we've talked a bit about that fuel accumulating and these forest management methods often are about reducing that. And there are quite interesting things they can do. For example, putting big grazing animals in there to eat it, goats maybe, cows. Back in the old days, you'd have aurochs, these huge buffaloes in the forest. So maybe bringing some of those animals back to reduce the amount of scrub and grasses and brush there is there. But also they could be cut back by human beings. And also they're talking about controlled burn, something we do see in other forest areas. In North America and in Canada, you sometimes see that. In dry seasons, but when the ground's quite wet, so it's quite controllable, you can burn some of that brush away, and that means there's less fuel for the fires. But it's something else rather more dramatic that they're talking about doing, not just in Spain and France, but as far north as the UK and into Scandinavia, is cutting big fire breaks and allow an opportunity for fire services to get in and control the fire. It doesn't immediately jump to the next trees. And that may really change the way that our natural environment looks. You know, the wild spaces, the natural parks that we've got may have these rather brutal kind of lines cut through them to prevent the whole lot going up in flames in the future. Because as the climate continues to warm, we can expect even drier summers and therefore even more fire susceptible landscapes.
25: Our climate editor, Justin Rowlatt. Now, the man known as Dr. Death has died at the age of 81. The German anatomist Günther von Hagens became famous for developing a technique called plastination, allowing him to preserve, dissect and display human bodies in remarkable detail. Danny Eberhard reports.
29: Günther von Hagens invented plastination in the late 1970s, perfecting it over the years. He'd seen human bodies encased in plastic blocks, but wanted instead to preserve them from within. He developed techniques to replace the fluids and fat in donated human corpses with rubber or polymers. For him, it opened up anatomy to the wider public. The incredibly detailed specimens showed organs, the cardiovascular system, and parts of the nervous system too. They've been used as teaching aids at universities or by research institutes. They've also been displayed to millions worldwide in his touring Body Worlds exhibitions. So the fascination is clear. But many recoiled. Some religious leaders were outraged by what they saw as a desecration of the human body. Other viewers found them ghoulish or sensationalist, all charges von Hagens rejected. He thought outrage, though, was a natural response, as he told the BBC.
27: Very natural. When it comes to our own mortality, our own lifespan, that we are mortals, it becomes very emotional, and not everybody has thought about it and is comfortable with this idea.
29: Von Hagens, a showman who wore a trademark black hat, certainly did not shy away from controversy. There was a plastinated body of a pregnant woman, her belly cut away to reveal her fetus, and a graphic coupling of adults having sex. The poses were dramatic, including sports people in action. And there were animals too, horses, a bear, a giraffe, even an elephant. The controversies extended beyond the displays. After accusations in a German magazine that von Hagens had used bodies of Chinese people who'd been jailed and executed, he said it was highly improbable, but that he couldn't rule out that, unknowingly, some such bodies might have been delivered. He agreed to return seven Chinese bodies for burial. The institute he set up says its donors give full informed consent and can change their mind. It says well over 20,000 people have signed up worldwide to be plastinated for posterity. As for Dr. von Hagens himself, in a statement, his family said that, at his request, his body will be plastinated too.
25: Danny Eberhard reporting. You're listening to the newsroom from the BBC World Service. Still to come on the programme, the head of world football accuses his critics of spreading hate and false rumours after his handling of the recent World Cup.
0: This is the, my fingers are in my ears. I don't care what anyone says about me. I'm walking off into my 2026 World Cup sunset, happy that I've done the best job in the world.
25: Next, President Trump has said he isn't willing to give diplomacy with Iran much time and is prepared to go back to what he called very strong military action. Mr. Trump said Washington was in deep talks with Tehran, but diplomacy would either go fast or not at all after a pause in the fighting. However, reports in the US suggest there have been warnings from military chiefs that they're running out of credible targets in Iran and that weapons stockpiles are now dwindling. So, what are the president's options? It's a question I pose to our defence correspondent, Jonathan Beale.
1: He's asking for tens of billions of dollars more, around about $80 billion, and more than $60 billion of that for what's been going on in Iran. The US has continued its military build-up,

0: difference to Iran's behaviour. And the other warning is from the US military chief, General Dan Kane, who said that he's concerned about stockpiles of particularly the more expensive, complex weapons, things like long-range cruise missiles and Patriot air defence systems, which have been used in their hundreds throughout this campaign. Now, these complex weapons are very expensive. Production rates are not high. We don't have official figures because that's classified information. But estimates, for example, about Patriot air defence interceptors, the US has probably got a stock of around 2,500. They've used about half that in this campaign, and they produce, or they did produce before this war started, about 600 a year. So if you're the overall commander of US military forces like General Kane, you're going to be concerned not just about what's happening in Iran, but other theatres where there could potentially be a conflict in the future, like Pacific Command, for example. What would happen, hypothetically, if China invaded Taiwan? What would be the US response? Do you have enough ammunition? So I think US military commanders always concerned about stockpiles. It doesn't mean the US has run out, but it does mean they're worried. If you look at historical examples, you know, the Americans under President Biden spent the best part of a year trying to destroy the Houthis. They eventually got some kind of deal, but they never actually destroyed everything the Houthis had. And the Houthis still now have the capability to fire at Saudi ships in the Red Sea. That's another concern, the fact that this conflict could widen. It'll be interesting to see what happens when Israel's prime minister goes to see Donald Trump at the White House later this week. But I think Donald Trump has plenty of domestic advice, raising concerns that the longer this war goes on, the more costly it will be for the US.
1: Defence correspondent Jonathan Beale. The head of FIFA has launched a scathing 15-page social media post attacking critics of the recent Men's World Cup. The president of World Football's governing body said they were so consumed by hate they'd missed the greatest event on earth. In a post on his Instagram page, which was also shared by FIFA's account with over 8 million followers, Gianni Infantino defended the tournament, saying it had celebrated humanity at its best and advising those who he said had spread false rumours to meditate, pray or watch a football match. We got more on this from football writer Daniel Story.
2: You can't see the tear stains on Instagram posts, which is probably just as well for Gianni. I mean, it's an extraordinary 15-slide Instagram post, and fitting of FIFA's president that this doesn't come via a well-worded, cogent statement from the governing body, but via a late-night Instagram post from the president. This is the behaviour we've come to expect. His key point is that he believes that people told him that FIFA and he and America and Trump wouldn't be able to put on a great show, which was never the point being made by any of the critics. The critics pointed out that the humanitarian and the geopolitical complexities of putting on that show had brought FIFA closer towards Donald Trump and had abandoned what they are supposed to stand for as a governing body, which is being apolitical. And his statement hasn't really answered that. He says things like, you talk about the people who didn't get visas. Well, I'm talking about the millions who did. Yes, Gianni, but the point is we have to talk about those that didn't, because FIFA is supposed to be, as you keep telling us, standing up for all and standing up for what's right. It's a screw the haters message. It's a, you told me I couldn't do this and look what I just did. But actually, it doesn't really answer any of the points that people were making both before and during the tournament. This is another play of self-promotion and self-preservation and a power play. And we know already that that is the positioning that Infantino is taking. The reason he announced his plans for a 64-team World Cup was because it's fair to say during the tournament that his PR took a bit of a hit, certainly around the Trump intervention with the Folarin Balogun red card. And so he announced these changes to appease his support bases, which sit largely in Africa and South America, who will do better out of a 64-team World Cup than anyone else. And I think this is just the final statement of that. This is the, my fingers are in my ears. I don't care what anyone says about me. I'm walking off into my 2026 World Cup sunset, happy that I've done the best job in the world because I'm Gianni Infantino. And I think we just have to let him get on with that. I think it's almost a question of there's an oxygen of publicity argument here, that we start taking everything he says seriously, we'll drive ourselves mad. His position as FIFA president is certainly completely rubber stamped. The question is whether there's anything else to fight against this. And UEFA is the most powerful of the confederations, but it doesn't have enough to separate. It would need to take South America with it. And I don't think there's appetite for that, particularly not if

0: South America gets its way and gets groups at the next World Cup in another expanded tournament. Gianni Infantino knows that this is the status quo. He knows he can tweet what he wants, post what he wants, claim what he wants. And really, he is untouchable. He has brought himself closer to strong-arm leaders over the last 10 years. I think we should probably expect more of that.
1: Daniel Story reporting. Coming up before the end of the programme, the beaches that have been recognised for their historical significance. But first, to North Korea. Celebrations have been taking place to mark the 73rd anniversary of the armistice agreement that halted fighting in the Korean War. North Korea calls the date Victory Day, claiming it won the war, an assertion disputed by South Korea and its allies. The country's leader, Kim Jong-un, paid respects at memorials and attended marches alongside his daughter. In the 7 decades since the armistice, North Korea has significantly increased its military might, including developing nuclear weapons. Many foreign policy experts believe that the Hermit Kingdom is now in the strongest position it's ever been in strategically. Edward Howell is a lecturer on North Korea at Oxford University.
2: Kim Jong-un has been, unfortunately for the West, the most successful North Korean leader to date. He has become extremely emboldened simply by providing Russia not just with over 12 million rounds of artillery, but also with ballistic missiles and a total of 15,000 approximately troops, numbers which are likely to increase. And in return, we know that he has been getting humanitarian assistance. We know that he has been getting supplies of oil, ideological support. The United Nations Security Council has been reduced to impotence. And crucially, about which we know the least, missile and military technology to strengthen the scope and sophistication of his nuclear and missile programs. So this is a big win for Kim Jong-un. I think that we need to recognise that North Korea is never going to give up its nuclear weapons, but that does not mean that the West should abandon denuclearisation as a long-term goal. The key challenges for the West is that North Korea does not want to come to the negotiating table at the moment, not least with the US, but particularly it does not want to negotiate with South Korea. So that makes any kind of arms control negotiation very difficult at the moment.
1: Edward Howe from Oxford University. The Normandy beaches used for the D-Day landings have been added to the UN's World Heritage Sites list. Allied forces landed on the beaches in June 1944 to fight Nazi troops and go on to liberate France. Becoming a UNESCO World Heritage Site means an area has been recognised as having outstanding universal value and is given special legal protections. All of those who died in the fighting will be commemorated, including around 200,000 German soldiers. It's unusual to make a battleground a World Heritage Site. So why here? Well, the BBC's Rebecca Kesby spoke to the Second World War historian Kate Vigers about why UNESCO made the decision.
3: They originally thought of them as symbols of division, you know, where something bad happened, people were against one another. They're now saying that the way that the sites have developed, the way we're looking at them, bears a message of freedom, peace and unity among the nations. And I guess that's reflected in the numbers of people who visit these sites from all over the world. So the rule has changed, and I, for one, am very pleased about it.
4: And how significant is it that German soldiers are also going to be properly commemorated now here at the same site?
3: I think it's a very interesting decision. And as a historian, you know, it's a slightly contentious one in that the battle was only fought because Europe was under an enemy occupation. That said, the soldiers on the beaches were your ordinary fellows. You know, they weren't fanatical. They weren't SS. These are your normal soldiers.
4: And many would have been conscripts, of course, as well.
3: Yes, that's right. I mean, a lot of these people had absolutely no choice whatsoever in what they were doing or who they were fighting for.
4: Officials have said that they're going to improve the information and also signage around the sites. Why is that important?
3: That's important for anyone going to the site who maybe doesn't have a broad knowledge of it. And when you know where you're standing and what happened there, it can have such a profound impact on you. So to improve that signage and visitor information is absolutely phenomenal.
4: And there are so few remaining veterans of that particular battle still with us. I guess that makes the preservation of this site more important. And do we know how they feel about this new status that these sites will be getting?
3: their numbers are dwindling massively now. You know, we're talking dozens rather than thousands. I think the veterans will feel that this is a really important thing. There's going to be no more development in the area. Nothing can spring up now. These beaches will be preserved as a site of history and peace and commemoration.
1: Kay Vigers, ending this edition of The Newsroom with me, Ankita Sai. Thank you so much.
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14: The weaker sex, the fairer sex. The female body has often been viewed as less powerful than that of men. But today on The Conversation from the BBC World Service, we're challenging that assumption. A science journalist and a geneticist reveal the hidden advantages of female bodies and why women excel when it comes to endurance and survival, and even fighting off diseases. That's all after the latest BBC News.
15: BBC News with Roisin Hasty. President Macron has described the wildfires raging near Bordeaux as the most severe crisis to face France since the Second World War. He promised to commit every available resource to contain the flames. Britain's new Prime Minister, Andy Burnham, has hosted his first foreign leader since taking office, President Zelensky of Ukraine. Mr. Burnham said the visit sent a clear message that UK support for Kyiv would continue. The UN body fighting AIDS says the world risks a resurgence of the HIV epidemic after global funding was cut by nearly a fifth last year. The agency said funding fell to about $7 billion, its lowest level in nearly two decades. The leader of the paramilitary Rapid Support Forces in Sudan, Mohamed Hamdan Dagalo, has told his fighters there's no longer any room for retreat after they lost a key road to the army. On Monday, the military captured a highway linking Khartoum with the besieged city of El Obeid. Police in Seattle now believe at least three suspects were involved in the deadly shooting at a food festival on Sunday night, and that one of them is among the three dead. A 15-year-old boy has been detained. The director of the International Monetary Fund has praised Argentina's improved economic standing since President Javier Milei took office. Mr. Milei has slashed public spending to try to lower inflation. The French beaches used for the Second World War D-Day landings have been named a UNESCO World Heritage Site. The Normandy assaults marked a crucial turning point in the fight against Nazi Germany. And the Italian footballing great Paolo Maldini has resigned from the National Football Federation barely 2 weeks after being tasked with a major overhaul of the sport's management. He quit after it was announced that his former teammate Andrea Pirlo was no longer a candidate to coach Italy's men's team. BBC News.
14: Hello, I'm Dashiani Navanayagam and welcome to The Conversation from the BBC World Service. This is the programme which explores the female perspectives and experiences of women doing incredible things around the world. The weaker sex, the fairer sex. The female body has often been viewed as less strong and less powerful than that of men. But today we are challenging that assumption and revealing the ways in which women's bodies actually come out on top. My first guest, Star Vartan, is from Australia and now lives in America. She's a science journalist and author of The Stronger Sex, a book exploring the different areas where women have the physical edge over men. And joining us from South Africa is Marlo Moller, Professor of Molecular Biology and Human Genetics at Stellenbosch University. Her research explores why women appear to be stronger when it comes to fighting off and surviving tuberculosis, and how the answer Lies in Our Genes. Star and Marlo, a very warm welcome to the programme. Hello.
16: Thank you for inviting me.
17: Lovely to be here. Thank you.
14: Star, I want to start with you, first of all, because you do have a very personal interest in this topic. Growing up, you were often told that you must be weaker than men. Tell us a bit about that.
17: So I grew up my early childhood in Australia, and then I ended up being raised by my grandmother in the Hudson Valley of New York. And she was such a wonderful example to me. She raised me, and she was in her 60s and 70s, and she was out there chopping wood and building stone walls and doing a lot of hard physical labor that we needed to do around our property. And so I saw her as my example, and then I also was expected to do quite a lot of physical labor myself as sort of I aged, but really sort of learning the limits of my own strength at a young age. And during that time, I sort of understood my own strength, but I went to school, I went to summer camp, and I got this different message from the people around me. They told me to ask a boy or a man to help carry chairs or do something that I knew was so easy for me to do. And I got the message that I shouldn't maybe talk about the fact that I was able to do these things and that I knew I was perfectly capable to do them because I'd been doing all this sort of hard work at home. And so I got this sort of double message of what my own strengths were and how strong I was, and then that maybe I wasn't supposed to talk about it or show that to other people.
14: So you're actually very at ease with the capabilities that your body is able to do as a young girl, but you're being told a completely different message in the outside world, and you're having to mask it.
17: Yeah, a little bit. And then I had this example of my grandmother also. So it wasn't just my body. I also saw hers as an older woman who, again, I was taught, you know, old ladies are weak and frail. But she was not. I always say, you know, she died with her muscles on because she literally did.
14: Marlo, what about you? Were you also told that women were the weaker sex?
16: Oh, definitely. So my culture is Afrikaners, and their females are very much the weaker sex. And in fact, growing up, you know, in the church and the schools, the headmaster would be male, the preacher would be male, and women played a supporting role. I think where I was lucky was my dad was a teacher, and we were two girls at the time, his only daughters. So he treated us as equals and made us see that we could do anything a boy could do. And in fact, we even played rugby with the boys. So yeah, I think, you know, we shouldn't underestimate the role models that we have in our lives, even if it's males.
14: Star, tell us about this route then, because you went around from running around in the woods, chopping wood with your grandmother, to then writing a book about how women have the physical edge over men in some areas. How did that come about?
17: So I was actually a geologist in my very first career, and that was really fun, but realized I wanted to communicate science more than I wanted to do the day-to-day work of science. So I turned to science journalism and sort of had a little bit of a winding path to get to where I am today. And I've been covering women's health and environment for about the last 15 years.
14: Before we delve into what both of your kind of research has found, Marlo, just tell us, what exactly is a professor of molecular biology and how did you end up in this role?
16: I ended up in this role because I wanted to study medicine, but I didn't end up getting in. And so instead I applied to do a bachelor's in science. And then usually the idea is that you then apply for medicine after the first year. But then I realized this is what I wanted to do. So I never applied for medicine again. And instead I did my honors degree and then my PhD in human genetics. So our division is called molecular biology and human genetics. And I'm more focusing on the human genetics part. So yeah, I'm lucky I get to do research on human genetics. I get to supervise students. Yeah, it's a very fortunate position to be in.
14: So I guess if we want to start looking at how women can be stronger than men when it comes to their bodies, we need to clarify what we mean by differences in sex, because two things are key here: chromosomes and hormones. So Marlo, why don't you tell us, what is the X chromosome and why is it an advantage to have two copies? Because that's what women have, XX.
16: Exactly. The X chromosome is one of the 46 chromosomes that humans have. And they contain the genes, so all the instructions that make us. And the X chromosome is special because females have two copies. Men only have one, and then they have the Y chromosome. And men will always inherit the X chromosome from their mothers and the Y from their fathers, whereas females will get an X from each of their parents. So what makes the X chromosome special is that it also carries immune-related genes. We know that they play a role in how our immune system reacts to things. But it's also important because there's something called X inactivation. So because only one of your chromosomes should be activated at any time, the body can inactivate the one copy. But it happens randomly. So it means that females have the benefit of expressing both X chromosomes from the parents. And then generally because of the X chromosome, we see that females do have stronger immune responses.
14: So is it good that women have two X chromosomes? Because if one is faulty, then we have a backup.
16: Exactly, yes. So it's a good thing that women have two chromosomes because you have another copy of the gene that might be functional. So even if you are expecting to see both copies of the gene expressed, if the one is faulty, the other one is functioning and expressing half of what it should, that might be enough so that you don't have the disease or express the phenotype that is not good.
14: Star, women have greater longevity than men in almost every age group, from very young babies all the way through to the elderly. What's going on there? Why is that happening?
17: A good chunk of our longevity advantage is due to that immune strength in female bodies. It's fascinating. I wrote a whole chapter on immunity. I actually focused on a researcher who looks at malaria. But we see similar things there as well, and also how to possibly treat malaria. We see that immune strength come up when we're looking at vaccines and a whole, you know, if you look at basically any bacterial or viral infection, any fungal issue, almost any pathogen that can attack the human body, that double X chromosome really helps fight off and keep women alive. Now, that can mean that, you know, what kills a man but keeps a woman alive makes her disabled from a disease, right? So there is sort of a flip side to that. And there's also autoimmune diseases, which are more common in women because of that more powerful immune system. But that is, you know, there's about a 5 to 7 year longevity advantage for women in most cultures, even in a culture where everyone dies younger or everyone dies older. Like I talked to elderly ladies in Okinawa, Japan, who are some of the longest lived people in the world. Even among them, that sort of longevity advantage persists for women. And part of that is down to immunity. Part of that is cultural. So men tend to choose to do activities that are more dangerous, like drinking and drugs and riding motorcycles and doing crazy sports like jumping off cliffs and things like that. But that's kind of a smaller part of it. And then some of it's unexplained. There are other advantages to XX chromosome strength besides immunity, probably is what we think. And then there's also the power of estrogen, which really gives the female body both immune strength, but also a lot of strengths in other areas that can promote longevity in female bodies.
14: Marlo, you see the effects of all of this when you're studying tuberculosis. Just remind us, what exactly is it as a disease?
16: So tuberculosis is caused by the bacterium Mycobacterium tuberculosis, and you get it by inhaling aerosol drops with the bacterium in it. It then moves to the lungs where it establishes itself. And in most people, it's contained in a granuloma or it's just cleared from the system and you will never get sick. But in approximately 5 to 10% of people who are infected, they go on to get active disease. And that's usually within 2 years after the first exposure or in their lifetime if something happens to the immune system. For example, if they acquire HIV, if they get diabetes, if they maybe get cancer and they get immune suppressant treatment. So at the moment, it's the leading infectious disease in the world. It's a big problem, and it affects children. Anyone who breathes can get infected and get the disease.
14: How do men and women experience tuberculosis differently?
16: So we do see that more men will develop active TB. And this is seen worldwide. So it's not just seen in areas where females don't have access to equal healthcare. And we also see that males tend to have more severe TB. So it can be a star set because they take longer to seek healthcare. But this seems to be true even if people have the same delay to access care. I always find it fascinating to see that this ratio holds across the world.
14: You're listening to The Conversation from the BBC World Service. I'm Dashiani Navanayagam, and my guests today are exploring the different strengths of men and women, science journalist Star Vartan in America and Marlo Moller, Professor of Molecular Biology in South Africa. Star, the X chromosome is not the only factor in play here. How do female hormones like estrogen give women an advantage over men?
17: So estrogen is this absolute like wonder substance. Estrogen really promotes strength, especially in bone and muscle health, but it also helps with immunity. And estrogen also assists with brain health, heart health, and cardiovascular and pulmonary and all of the other sort of bodily systems in female bodies. A really fun little side fact is that researchers looked at ultra marathon runners, and the sort of ultimate capacity of human endurance is about 2.5 times the resting rate. This is what a human body can sustain over the long term. Well, the human body when pregnant is actually operating at about 2.2 times. So a pregnant woman is metabolically doing an endurance race. And that's just one of the challenges that a female body has to basically be able to do. We do have our cycles as well that we go through each month if we're premenstrual, and how that affects our health and how important that is something we don't yet know. So there's a lot still to learn about estrogen and progesterone and our other female hormones, as well as testosterone.
14: Marlo, what does all of this mean in terms of the research that you're doing?
16: So just before we get to that, Star, you're so right. You know, in lots of research, people tend to exclude female animals, for example, because it's just so much harder to work with. And we see the same that in genetic studies, we used to treat males and females just exactly the same. But there are so many other factors that play a role, and people are only now coming to terms with it. And in fact, the earliest genetic analysis methods didn't even consider the X chromosome because it was too difficult to deal with, because men only had one copy. So, you know, it's things like that that's actually quite laughable when you look back, but it's expedient at the time. You were asking me what it means for TB research. Is that, yes, we hope that if we can learn from female bodies what protects them against TB, that we can apply that as a treatment and something that can help men fight off the bacterium or be treated better or for shorter periods of time.
14: So just take us through the nuts and bolts of your research. Whose DNA are you collecting, and what do you do with that?
16: Right. So what we do is we go to TB clinics, and this is where in South Africa we have a programmatic system where everyone gets treated at clinics. So we will ask people if they want to take part in our research study. We'll explain what DNA is and what research is. And then people are usually kind enough to give us either a blood sample or just saliva. And we are then able to extract DNA from these fluids. And then in South Africa, we're lucky, we have now a couple of big sequencing platforms, and we can then sequence the whole genome of a person and look at all of the variation that they carry.
14: What happens if someone finds out that they do have a propensity to develop TB?
16: So at the moment, we are still figuring out exactly how that works. So for TB, it's not just going to be one gene that causes you to be susceptible. We know that it's multiple genes and multiple variants in these genes that contribute to TB. So it's not as simple as just one variant. We do have some exceptions. The one is Mendelian susceptibility to mycobacterial disease. And these people tend to have specific very rare mutations in genes in the IL-12 interferon gamma pathway. And this thing usually means that TB runs in the family. So it will be inherited by the children. But this is a much rarer form. And if we find these, we can report back to them What it means is that we can put people on prophylactic treatment. And in TB, this is isoniazid. And it's usually given for 6 months, for example. If you know that you've been exposed to someone with TB, you can take it. What's interesting in Europe, if someone has TB, they will track down every contact of the TB case and put them on prophylaxis. But in South Africa, TB is so rife that it's just not feasible to do. And at the moment, what they'll rather do is if someone is immune compromised, then they will put them on INH.
14: We've talked about the ways that women are better than men at fighting disease, but I'd really like to turn to thinking about some of the physical activities that women actually excel at over men. Now, the average man does tend to be taller and bigger than the average woman, but women do have better endurance, it seems. So just tell us, what exactly does that mean and which activities show this off?
17: I was really interested to find the work of Sandra Hunter at the University of Michigan. And she looked at the capacity to hold an isometric muscle hold. So she had, students of all different kinds, men and women, come into her lab. She tested what their max ability was to lift a weight and then halved it. So everyone's half weight max was different. And then she said, how long can you hold this? And she found, shockingly to her, she was totally not expecting this, that the women were able to hold that isometric exercise for 25, 30, 45 minutes, 50 minutes. And guys would come in, strong guys, big bulky guys, and they would last for 2 to 5 minutes. So she was thought, wow, this is a real sex difference I'm seeing here in muscle ability that isn't your max explosive capacity, which is what men's bodies tend to be a little bit better at. That running really fast for a short distance, that sprint, that lifting a heavy weight a few times, which is a great and wonderful strength. But there's this other strength that is an endurance strength, being able to lift and hold a lower weight for a longer time. And she saw this in all sorts of other body parts as well. At 40 to 80% of your max, women were able to maintain this muscle. The answer is fat. So women preferentially fuel their muscles with fat and men with carbs. And so we see that in endurance races and even in marathons that are a little bit shorter, where men tend to have less even pacing and can crash and burn out more easily, whereas women have nice even reports. So we also see that in the real world, where we see women doing a lot of work of humanity that requires this like walking long distances, carrying a child or carrying water, which is always considered women's work, or gathering firewood, gathering heavy things and lugging stuff around. Tanning hides, which is a multi-hour effort of just continual exercise. We see women's bodies sort of really great at this endurance exercise. And we see this in athletics, but we also see it in the real world. And it's not that like everybody's body uses both carbs and fat, but women sort of preferentially will use the fat over the carbs, which gives them this nice long burn.
14: And you mentioned that men are good at very explosive activities like running or throwing a ball. And those are the areas that we tend to think of as men being much stronger. But actually, that has also turned out to be more of a social conditioning. We don't raise girls in the same ways as boys that allow them to go for those sorts of activities.
17: Yeah, I mean, that was the thesis of my book, was just that, that strength is defined by what men's bodies do well, because they've defined what strength is thus far, and that their bodies are great at things and women's bodies are great at things, and ours have just been sort of very overlooked. And that starts in childhood. So we really, expect and play with young girls in general in different ways than we do with young boys. Young boys are encouraged to kick and do very muscular activities, whereas girls are encouraged to do gymnastics and flexibility organized things and precision type activities like ballet or gymnastic moves, right? And so what your body does when you're young actually trains you for the rest of your life. So I was actually trained to do this like heavy muscular activity when I was a kid. I also took ballet and rode my bike a lot, but I was doing this heavy lifting. And so now I really enjoy weightlifting today. But you know, what you do as a child trains you for the rest of your life. As your body is growing, your body is developing at the same time. And so having this disparity between what boys and girls do sets them up for a lifetime of different ability.
14: Star, how important is puberty and the types of activities that we do during it?
17: So some really interesting research has found that time of puberty is especially important in terms of determining what our strengths may be when we get older. We see this in, for example, gymnastics. Girls are training through puberty because they start at a very young age. And we see, you know, female bodies just excelling at gymnastics. But there's so few sports where girls are starting before puberty and training through it. And this goes for boys as well. So boys training through puberty also gives their bodies an advantage at whatever that is that they're training to do. So let's give the example of football or soccer camps or basketball or most training camps. When kids start getting really serious about a sport, they start at the beginning of puberty for boys. They start in the middle of puberty for girls because girls go through puberty a little bit earlier than boys, as we all know. So those boys are training through their puberty, and that gives them a real advantage over the rest of their lives as their bodies are developing with their hormone regime coming into play. And girls are getting sort of short shrift because they're starting a little bit later, except in the few sports where girls are starting earlier, like gymnastics or ballet is another really good example of that. So that's really important to think about when you're considering what strong means and how good people are at sports. What were their earlier advantages or disadvantages?
14: So the strength of men and women's bodies can also be deeply conditioned by social factors, what we're encouraged to do, what we're influenced by. Marlo, I just wondered, how is TB affected by social factors? Are men much less likely to seek early treatment compared to women, say?
16: Definitely, it seems to be the case. We also see that men who might be working and not staying at home, it's harder for them to go to the clinics, and that's why their diagnostic odyssey can be a bit longer. And I just have to look at my husband. He never likes to go to the doctor, right? And I'm sure others can say the same. So there seems to be that fear of the white coats. And even in our research participants, if we ask for saliva, everyone is happy to participate because, you know, it's just spit into a tube. But as soon as we start asking for blood, we tend to see that less males will take part.
14: Really?
16: Yes.
14: Why is that? A fear of needles?
16: I have no idea. Maybe it's also just because that females are more used to dealing with blood, right? So not only with their periods, but if children fall, you know, we're more likely to be the caregivers. I'm just speculating. I can be completely wrong. But we have definitely seen the participation rate thing falls in men if they have to give blood.
14: That's a very interesting observation. I started this program by saying that many people do still believe that men are the stronger sex. So I'm very curious as to what reaction you get when you tell people that actually your work shows the opposite.
16: I think because of the communities that I'm part of, mostly scientists, people don't seem to be that surprised. I think in my family setting, people are quite surprised to hear that, you know, that men can be more prone to infections. But yeah, in general, I think there is wide acceptance that the sexes do differ and that we can look at people in this manner and yeah.
14: Star?
17: So there's definitely some pushback, and, you know, I make the argument that, hey, this is looking at all of the strengths of a body, not just these very particular kind, because we have all been sort of trained to think about strength as meaning this very narrow set of ideas. And so the project behind my work is to expand what strength in the human body means. And I truly believe if men's bodies had this incredible immune strength, or this longevity power, we would probably hear about it a lot more as a strength, right? Or this flexibility or the sensitivity. These would be considered much more exciting things to talk about and recognize. And so I'm just really trying to lay that foundation.
14: Marlo and Start, thank you very much for that conversation. That was really interesting.
17: Thank you, Dashi. This was so fun.
16: Thank you.
17: Thank you, Marlo. It was so great to meet you.
14: My guests today have been science journalist Star Vartan, author of The Stronger Sex, and Marlo Moller, professor of molecular biology and human genetics at Stellenbosch University. The conversation from the BBC World Service will be back next week. Thanks for listening.
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18: 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They claim that pesticides sold in the country could be affecting farmers' health.
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19: With British-Argentinian actor Anya Taylor-Joy on her new series Lucky, Australian actor Millie Alcock, American author Dave Eggers, South Korean DJ Peggy Gu, Cuban artist Tania Bruguera, and my conversation with Portuguese musician Ana Lua Caiano.
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20: Hello and welcome to the History Hour from the BBC World Service with me, Max Pearson. Coming up, the first ever round-the-world solar-powered flight.
21: And I was flying so slow, 30 miles an hour, and I was thinking, if now there is a technical problem, it's 15 years of my life that are ruined.
20: Also, the construction of what will one day be the biggest stone carving in the world.
22: I ran a jackhammer and learned how to work with explosives. I had older brothers and dad would always make sure they helped me because the jackhammer probably weighed almost as much as me.
20: Plus the origin of the African Oscars and a piercing stare. We get up close and personal with Mexico's most prolific female serial killer.
23: You check the eyes and you can see the soul of the person, or you can try to understand the soul. But her eyes were really like seeing through you.
20: That's after we get a bulletin of the latest world news.
15: BBC News with Roisin Hasty. The French President Emmanuel Macron has promised to commit every available resource to fight raging wildfires, saying the crisis was the most severe to face France since the Second World War. On a visit to the worst-hit region around Bordeaux, he thanked firefighters and others involved in the massive response. David Hazan is a Paris correspondent at The Times, and he's in Bordeaux.
24: I went out to a place called Saint-Jean-des-Lacs, which is 9 miles from Bordeaux, and I saw bone-dry pine trees igniting sort of like matchsticks, sending columns of thick black smoke billowing all over the place. Higher temperatures of up to 38 or even 40 degrees centigrade are expected within the next 2 to 3 days, and that could cause fires that have either been extinguished or died down to reignite.
15: In Spain, firefighters have also been battling to contain some of the worst fires in Spain's recent history, amid warnings of an intensifying heat wave that could exacerbate the situation. Temperatures in parts of the country are forecast to reach 40 degrees Celsius. Austria has announced plans to increase military service from 6 months to 9 months as it looks to bolster its preparedness in the wake of Russia's war in Ukraine. Austria has been trying for years to improve its military capabilities. Jacob Evans reports.
25: Austria's Chancellor, Christian Stocker, said the war in Ukraine had shattered the dream of lasting peace in Europe and prompted his country to make a change. All men in Austria must choose between military service or a longer civilian alternative working in fields like healthcare or conservation. This may also be extended from 9 to 11 months. Alongside military action, Vienna says it faces increasing threats from cyber attacks and geopolitical instability. The military service extension will come into force from January the 1st next year, while plans to lengthen the civilian service still need to pass through Parliament.
15: Police in Seattle now believe at least three suspects were involved in the deadly shooting at a food festival on Sunday night, and one of them is among the three dead. A 15-year-old boy has been detained, and the authorities say they're working to identify another suspect. Four people were injured, including a two-year-old boy. This man was at the festival during the shooting.
0: It was scary. You know, you see these type of things happening, unfortunately, all across the United States. And you just really think, well, you know, it's never going to be me, or I'll never be part of something like this. And it was pretty emotional. You know, there were children that were everywhere, you know, and it was hard seeing, you know, kids cry, children being scared.
15: World News from the BBC. The UN body fighting AIDS says the world risks a resurgence of the HIV epidemic after global funding was cut by nearly a fifth last year. UNAIDS said funding fell to around $7 billion, its lowest in nearly two decades. It warned that political and financial upheaval threatened decades of hard-fought gains against the condition. Washington had accounted for three quarters of international HIV funding before President Trump's return to office in January 2025. The director of the International Monetary Fund has praised Argentina's improved economic standing since President Javier Milei took office in 2023. On a visit to Buenos Aires, Cristina Georgieva said Argentina was in a much stronger position.
1: The fiscal position of the country is strong. From primary deficit, we shifted to primary surplus. Inflation has gone down for 210% to around 30% today.
15: Mr. Milei took power promising to revive the economy by slashing public spending and lowering inflation. His measures have been unpopular. Prosecutors in France have asked that the bank BNP Paribas and several children of the former president of Gabon, Omar Bongo, should stand trial as part of a large fraud investigation. The bank is accused of assisting the Bongo family to convert millions of euros in misappropriated public funds into luxury French real estate. More than 50 properties have been seized. And the Italian footballing great Paolo Maldini has resigned from the National Football Federation barely 2 weeks after being tasked with a major overhaul of the sport's management. He quit after it was announced that his former teammate Andrea Pirlo was no longer a candidate to coach Italy's men's team. Pirlo's potential appointment had faced criticism over his ties to a Russian betting company.
20: Hello, this is The History Hour with Max Pearson. The surprising and revealing stories covered this week on Witness History. Coming up, Mexico's most notorious female serial killer. How the giant face of Crazy Horse is being carved into an American mountain. The birth of the African Oscars. And how the cajon found its way into flamenco music. But first, a milestone in the evolution of the way in which we power our modern world. And it came about with a spectacular proof of concept. It's the 10th anniversary now of the first solar-powered flight around the world. Solar Impulse 2 flew a record 40,000 kilometres. Kurt Brooks has been hearing from one of the two pilots.
2: No one's ever tried anything like this before. The experimental plane's vast wings are packed with 17,000 solar cells, and it's a test of endurance as well as technology.
21: If you announce that the goal is to fly around the world and there is 1 kilometer missing, in the mind of the public, you have failed.
3: I've been speaking to Bertrand Piccard, one of the two Swiss pilots behind that first solar-powered flight.
21: And I was flying so slow, 30 miles an hour, and I was thinking, if now there is a technical problem, it's 15 years of my life that are ruined.
3: Bertrand Piccard grew up in a family where exploration was almost expected.
21: My grandfather invented the pressurized cabin and was the first man to climb into the stratosphere and to see with his own eyes the curvature of the Earth. And then my father took his deep sea submarine to the absolute bottom of the Mariana Trench, 11 kilometers down, the deepest spot ever. So for me, it was an inspiration, of course. I started to dream about being a great explorer, but I had fear of height. I was quite shy as a teenager, and I thought, well, that's not a good start. And when I saw a hang glider flying, that was in 1974, I was 16 years old, I thought, that's for me, that's the way to heal myself.
3: Hang gliding helped him confront that fear, and ballooning pushed him even further.
21: When I was flying hang gliders, I started to meet balloonists, and one of them invited me to be his co-pilot to cross the Atlantic. I thought after 5,000 kilometers of the Atlantic, I can do 35,000 kilometers more and do the entire world. And this is when I launched the Breitling Orbiter project. I flew around the world with Brian Jones, a British co-pilot, and we flew 20 days nonstop, 45,000 kilometers. And at the landing, there was only 40 kilos of gas left out of the 3,700 kilos from the start. And at that moment, I thought, well, it's wrong to say the sky is the limit. The fuel is the limit. And I started to dream of flying without any fuel, solar power. And that's how the dream of Solar Impulse was born, in the desert of Egypt, just at the landing of Breitling Orbiter 3.
3: But it wasn't an idea many people were ready to take seriously.
21: I first went to airplane manufacturers and asked them, can you build a plane for me that can fly just on solar power? And they looked at me and said, of course not. And they said, because the sun is not giving enough energy to propel an airplane day and night. And you know, that's the paradigm of today. You produce more. If you cannot produce enough, you cannot do it. So what did I do? I went to the Swiss Federal Institute of Technology and said, how can we make an airplane that can cope with the energy given by the sun? And this is how we came with an airplane that was 72 meter wingspan, bigger than a jumbo jet, lighter than a family car, flying with the power of a scooter. Nobody else wanted to build it. So we had to make it from nothing. It was a shipyard who built the big pieces in carbon fiber for our plane. The sponsors came from the world of chemistry, from the world of engineering, but not from aviation and not from energy.
3: Solar Impulse had its first test flight in 2014 in Switzerland.
4: Test pilot Marcus Schördl prepared to make a breakthrough in aeronautical history, the maiden flight of the largest plane to be powered by the sun's rays.
3: Solar Impulse proved the concept. Solar Impulse 2 would take it around the world.
21: There's always a negotiation when you have two pilots and only one seat.
3: Bertrand Piccard and André Borschberg had to take turns, sharing the 17 legs between them.
21: We are very, very different. He brought his experience of jet fighter pilot and engineer. I brought my experience of being an explorer, a psychiatrist, a balloonist. It became quite obvious also that the Pacific should be done by the most experienced airplane pilot. And this was André.
3: The first takeoff from Abu Dhabi. What was the general feeling?
21: To see André taking off, and I was thinking, it's not only constructing a plane, it's flying the plane. It's proving that it works. And all the challenge suddenly was huge. And I was stressed, it was terrible. And then the second flight, it was myself in the cockpit, that was in Oman flying to India.
3: But while Bertrand's flights went smoothly, André soon ran into trouble.
21: Because after the takeoff of André in Nagoya to fly to Hawaii, there was a system that did not work well on the autopilot. And the safety review board said, abort the flight and come back to Japan. And with André, we knew it would be the end of the project. So we said, no way, we don't come back. André continued the flight. I had to calm down the team who was really in big anger against us. But like this, we could save the project and André could reach Hawaii. But the battery is overheated and we had to stay a long time in Hawaii. We had to leave the plane there for 9 months, change the batteries. I had to go back to Europe to find new sponsors for an additional year. But at the end, it turned out perfectly well. And I could take off again in April 2016 to fly from Hawaii to California, and then we were on our way back to Abu Dhabi.
3: So the mission survived, and after 17 stages and 16 months, Bertrand Piccard touched down in Abu Dhabi in Solar Impulse 2 on July the 26th, 2016.
21: And when I crossed the finish line, then I thought, okay, now it's worth it. We've done it. And there was a fantastic moment. I had still about 2 hours of flying before landing to wait for the good wind. And during these 2 hours, there was no pressure. I could just enjoy flying. I could speak to all the engineers of the team, congratulate them. They congratulated me. It was absolutely great. And then I got in my headset the message, Solar Impulse, you are clear for landing.
2: Smooth and controlled touchdown, bringing an end to what's been a remarkable and record-breaking journey. For the team behind this wonder plane, a chance now to reflect and consider that maybe one day in the not-so-distant future, passenger planes could become a lot greener and cleaner.
3: For Bertrand Piccard, flying solar-powered around the world is filled with special memories that will live with him forever.
21: There were several fantastic moments. One was a dialogue with the Secretary General of the United Nations during the signing of the Paris Agreement. And I was telling what was happening in Solar Impulse, that was completely decarbonized, flying on solar power with clean technologies. Now there's a fantastic moment also when I started to think, wow, I'm in the future. I'm flying with no noise, no fuel, no pollution. That's the future. And I came to the conclusion that it was not the future at all. It was the present. It's what the technologies of today allow us to do today. When I understood that, I thought, wow, if I'm in the present and not in the future, it means that the rest of the world is in the past.
20: Bertrand Piccard, one of the two pilots who completed the first solar-powered flight around the world, was speaking to Kurt Brooks. It was a Made in Manchester production for the BBC World Service. And as he said at the end there, solar power made his flight possible without noise, fuel or pollution. But how and when did we discover this green energy? Laura Hertz is a professor of physics at the University of Oxford in the UK, who is working on materials for the next generation of solar cells. So who discovered solar power and when? And by that, I mean the conversion of the sun's rays into electrical power.
6: Well, yes, the first milestone in the discovery of solar cells is essentially the discovery of the photovoltaic effect, and then later finding its cause. And this fundamental scientific work then enabled the construction of a solar cell much later. So Edmond Becquerel in France started it off by showing around 1840 that if light shines onto silver halide, it produces an electrical voltage and a current. And this was an important moment in time because before that, electricity could only be generated by a mechanical movement, for example, by turning a copper coil inside a magnet. And similarly, Heinrich Hertz showed in 1887 in Germany that electrons could in fact be fully released from a metal when light shone onto it. And what's important is that both of these effects were found to depend on the color of the light. So if the color of the light wasn't right, no matter how much light you shone onto that material, no electric effects were generated. And this really puzzled researchers for a very long time. But then came Albert Einstein in Switzerland, and he resolved this mystery in 1905. He explained that light moves around like a wave, but it's actually made of tiny little particles that we now call photons. And the energy of these little photon blobs determines the color of the light that we see. Blue light has the highest energy photons, red light less. And when a photon is absorbed by a solar cell, it donates its energy to the electrons, and this can then be harvested in a voltage and a current.
20: So this early work would have been theoretical. It would have been just for pure science. When did we start to develop the cells into something which we could be used in a practical sense?
6: Exactly. So this was essentially the second breakthrough, the second milestone. And that now moves us to the USA, into Bell Labs in 1954, who demonstrated the first practical silicon solar cell. And that then marked the birth of the modern solar cell industry. So Darrellin, Chapin, Calvin Fuller, and Gerald Pearson at Bell Labs in New Jersey made this fully working silicon solar cell. And they hooked it up to a radio transmitter and a small toy Ferris wheel, and they showed that light could in fact power a real electronic appliance.
20: And how quickly have things moved on and how significantly have they moved on since then?
6: Well, for a very long time, nothing much happened. I mean, these researchers made a breakthrough because they solved the problem of giving it essentially a positive and a negative terminal, plus and a minus. They replaced tiny amounts of the silicon with either arsenic or boron on either side, and that then allowed them to connect up these terminals in separate parts of that solar cell. But those first silicon solar cells were then only about 6% efficient at converting the energy in sunlight into electricity. And that was a huge improvement over any previous solar cell and showed it was viable. But the problem was that while solar cells worked, they were still very, very expensive.

0: gas-fired power plants in most parts of the world. And because of these cost reductions, we've now seen huge solar farms being installed all over the globe. And these farms are fields covered in solar panels that can be so large that the power generated is similar to that of a conventional power station.
1: That's Laura Hertz, Professor of Physics at the University of Oxford. Next, a story on a truly monumental note. This is from the USA in the 1990s and involves the unveiling of phase one of a sculpture of a Native American warrior. When completed, it will be the largest mountain carving in the world. Jen Dale has been speaking to the daughter of the sculptor who started it, and this item contains outdated language.
2: On a rugged cliff of granite in South Dakota, stonemasons risk life and limb to create something unique.
3: Here, crews are carving the history of the Oglala Lakota and their fearless warrior, Crazy Horse.
2: It's only recently that Crazy Horse's huge 90-foot face is complete.
4: I just felt it was a beautiful day. We got something done.
5: Monique Zhulkovsky's family are behind this monumental effort in stone. We're in the Black Hills of South Dakota in the western United States, and it all started with Monique's father, Korczak Zhulkovsky. A Polish-born sculptor with a moustache, then later a bushy beard, he was often seen wearing a Stetson. He worked on the Mount Rushmore Memorial in 1939, helping carve the faces of four US presidents into rock. Then one day, Korczak received a letter from a Lakota chief, as he told 60 Minutes on CBS in 1977.
6: Henry Standing Bear asked me, would I come out here and carve out of a mountain a portrait of their great chief who had been killed many years ago?
5: Now here's a quick rundown on why Crazy Horse is so important. He fought against the US government over ownership of the Black Hills and helped defeat the US Army in 1876 at the Battle of the Little Bighorn, also known as Custer's Last Stand.
6: He said, my fellow chiefs and I would like the white man to know the red man had great heroes too. What an honor.
4: He believed in the story of the Native Americans and all the Native Americans of North America. And he believed in the purpose of Crazy Horse.
5: Monique's father believed in it so much that he began work on it in 1948 and dedicated the rest of his life to the carving. The Black Hills are covered in forests of green ponderosa pine. The air smells sweet like vanilla or butterscotch. You can hear the clip-clop of the hooves of white mountain goats as they pick their way across the rocky ground. And towering above is grey and beige-coloured granite, Thunderhead Mountain. It's here the work started to carve a likeness of Crazy Horse, his long hair flowing behind him, riding a horse, pointing towards his people's sacred lands. It's reported that when finished, it'll be nearly 10 times the size of Mount Rushmore. Monique was one of 10 children and knew from an early age the mountain took priority. Korczak said so himself in that 60 Minutes documentary.
6: Before my lovely wife and I got married, I took her by the hand. I said, you see that mountain? She said, yes. I said, never forget. It comes first. You come second. Now, the children know that. They know they come third. That's a common understanding in our house.
4: Just coming third, that didn't even matter to us because Dad and Mother both loved us.
7: And in your early years, it must have been so strange. Did you think that every family carved mountains like this is quite a normal, regular thing to do?
4: I really did think that.
5: All the children get involved with the mountain carving in one way or another. Monique begins when she's 16, getting up around dawn to do chores and help milk cattle before going to the mountain around 7 in the morning. She takes an active hand in the drilling.
4: I ran a jackhammer and learned how to work with explosives. I had older brothers and Dad would always make sure they helped me because the jackhammer probably weighed almost as much as me. You fill the hole with dynamite and put stemming on the top and then you blast it.
8: Fire in the hole.
5: Monique's father had painted the outline on the rocks with 176 gallons of paint and done a scale model to help with measurements.
4: Dad had a wonderful sense of proportion, so he could look at something and know where things need to be.
5: After work.

0: Working on the mountain for 36 years, Korchak Shulkovsky died in 1982. He left Monique and her siblings a letter to read after his death that reinforced Monique's desire to dedicate her life to the project too.
1: But once you take up the burden, do not lay it down. You will find in the darkest hours a feeling of great strength, of great satisfaction, of great joy and happiness, in even carrying out the mundane tasks for something far greater than yourselves.
0: But despite decades of work, there still weren't any discernible features to see. In 1988, Monique's mum decided the team should shift their efforts.
2: Well, mother's a very wise woman, and it was going to be easier to carve Crazy Horse's face than the horse's head. Crazy Horse's face is 87 and a half feet tall, and the horse's head is 219 feet. She thought about it for 3 years when she changed the focus.
0: By July 1994, the eyes and nose have taken shape, but it's painstaking work. The eyes alone are 4 foot by 8 foot, and each eye sees the removal of nearly 7 tons of granite. Monique is involved in taking measurements from the scale model and making sure they're transferred accurately to the mountain. She often finds herself on scaffolding hundreds of feet high in the air.
2: Just looking down over at Crazy Horse's forehead when it was coming out, that was really cool because when you measure everything in a small scale and then you go up and see it come out in a big scale, that's very, very nice.
0: The long days and hard work pay off. On June the 3rd, 1998, the 9-story-high face is finally complete and ready to be unveiled. It's covered in 10,000 square feet of nylon material. The top two-thirds are blue and the lower third yellow, with a large white sun emblazoned on it. But it's far from a typical sunny summer's day.
2: That was a funny day because it was very cold and snowy and freezing out. So we had a drape over Crazy Horse's face, and we had to physically go up there and cut the rope so the covering would drop off the face.
0: Several hundred people attend the reveal and special dedication ceremony. Monique recalls several members of the Lakota being at her family home that day.
2: They were pleased. They were proud.
0: However, the carving of Crazy Horse is not without controversy, as reported on Voice of America in 2003.
3: The problem, according to Crazy Horse descendant Elaine Quiver, is that Henry Standing Bear had no right to petition Korchak Shulkovsky to create the mountain carving in the first place.
4: We didn't give permission for someone to carve the sacred Black Hills. It's a desecration of our Indian culture.
0: But a member of the Lakota tribe told CBS Morning in 2016 she's happy about the project.
5: I'm really fortunate that the monument here gives us natives an opportunity to educate the general public about our culture and about proper respect when they come into our land.
2: We can't make everybody happy. And we know that what we're doing, our hearts are in it. And it's not for money. It's for the project and the telling of the story of the native people. So if some people don't care for it, we can't fix that. But we know what we're doing is correct.
0: In the decades since the face of Crazy Horse was completed, work has concentrated on the outstretched arm, hand, and horse's mane.
2: Pride, I don't have a lot of that because you need to be humble and just know what you're doing matters.
6: Monique Shulkovsky, the Crazy Horse Memorial's artistic and historical advisor. She was speaking to Jen Dale. And you can see a photo of what's been achieved so far, the giant head of Crazy Horse, and get a sense of how much more work still has to be done on our website, bbc.com/witnesshistory. And we'll be chiseling away at the rock face of the past when the History Hour returns in just a moment.
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8: 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The cooking, the cleaning, the laundry, childcare. For millions of women around the world, the answer to that question is, I do. And when one person ends up carrying most of the responsibility, it can take its toll, leading to stress and resentment. But in some countries, things could be slowly starting to change. We'll be hearing from fathers in Indonesia who are challenging generations of tradition by learning to cook and care for their children. And in Croatia, men are confronting long-held ideas about masculinity and family life.
7: People Fixing the World. 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
6: Coming up in part two of the History Hour, the disturbing story of Mexico's most notorious female serial killer, the surprisingly recent introduction of the cajon into flamenco music, and from the 1960s, the birth of the film festival often referred to as the African Oscars.
9: It was mainly about letting people know that African films exist. We hoped that all of Africa would open its eyes to its directors, its producers, because they were everywhere.
6: First, a news summary.
10: BBC News with Roisin Hasty. President Macron has described the wildfires raging near Bordeaux as the most severe crisis to face France since the Second World War. He promised to commit every available resource to contain the flames. The UN body fighting AIDS says the world risks a resurgence of the HIV epidemic after global funding was cut by nearly a fifth last year. The agency said funding fell to about $7 billion, its lowest level in nearly two decades. Austria has announced plans to increase military service from 6 months to 9 months as it looks to bolster its preparedness in the wake of Russia's war in Ukraine. All men in Austria must choose between military service or a longer civilian alternative. The leader of the paramilitary Rapid Support Forces in Sudan has told his fighters there's no longer any room for retreat after they lost a key road to the army. On Monday, the military captured a highway linking Khartoum with the besieged city of El Obeid. Police in Seattle now believe at least three suspects were involved in the deadly shooting at a food festival on Sunday night and that one of them is among the three victims. A 15-year-old boy has been detained. The director of the International Monetary Fund has praised Argentina's improved economic standing since President Javier Milei took office. Mr. Milei has slashed public spending, which has led to protests. The French beaches used for the Second World War D-Day landings have been named a UNESCO World Heritage Site. The Normandy assault marked a crucial point in the fight against turning point in the fight against Nazi Germany. And the Italian footballing great Paolo Maldini has resigned from the National Football Federation barely 2 weeks after being tasked with a major overhaul of the sport's management. He quit after it was announced that his former teammate Andrea Pirlo was no longer a candidate to coach Italy's men's team. BBC News.
6: Welcome back to part two of the History Hour with me, Max Pearson. Still to come, as we once again marvel at some of the gems uncovered by Witness History this week, the birth of the African Oscars, and how the cajon took its place relatively recently in the long history of flamenco music. But first, we're going to look into the eyes of a murderer. This is the disturbing story of the former female wrestler who became Mexico's most prolific serial killer. In 2021, Mike Lanchin spoke to the psychologist who had been tasked with trying to find out why she committed her crimes.
11: On March 31st, 2008, a court in Mexico City convicted Juana Barraza for the killing of at least 11 elderly women over a period of 8 years. She was sentenced to more than 700 years in jail. But what drove her to carry out such shocking crimes? I've been speaking to someone who spent hours interviewing the woman known as the Little Old Lady Killer, or Matavijitas.
12: You check the eyes and you can see the soul of the person, or you can try to understand the soul. But her eyes were really like seeing through you.
13: A penetrating stare.
12: Right. I was afraid a little bit. And she was sitting in front of me and I was trying to be nice and she was trying to be nice with me. But behind both of us is, what are you thinking and who are you? It was like a game of power.
13: A game of power.
12: Right.
11: That's Dr. Feggy Ostrowski. She had the unenviable task of trying to delve into the mind of the 48-year-old former professional wrestler, Juana Barraza, to try to work out just what had turned her into a serial killer.
12: I'm a neuropsychologist, a neuroscientist, and I want to know the brain-behavior relationship. So I don't think that Juana just wake up in the morning and said, oh, I'm bored, what am I going to do today? And I'm going to just go and kill old ladies. This is a process that how she was raised. And there are many causes why you do violent behavior. You could have some brain abnormalities that if we find out, that could help to treat her.
13: Do you think you ever got to really know her, doctor?
12: No. I think I need to. I knew one important part of her, but I think that a lot of things I didn't find out.
11: It was back in 2005 that Dr. Ostrowski had first got a call from Mexico City's mayor. There'd been a series of murders of elderly women in the capital dating back 7 years. All had been killed in a similar fashion in their homes. The mayor wanted to know if Dr. Ostrowski thought that there might be a link between the cases. Could there be a serial killer at large?
12: There was a pattern. They were old age, they live alone, they were choked with cords, and they didn't find that the door was forced. So somebody let the person who was doing that in.
11: The police were scrabbling for leads. One witness said they'd seen a large woman leaving one of the murder scenes. Another thought they'd spotted two people. It was all quite haphazard.
13: What did you think, doctor? Did you think they were going down the wrong road?
12: Well, they were trying. You know, we were lost. They were trying. They were functioning according to the information that they had from witnesses. I was lost also.
11: By late 2005, there were now more than a dozen unsolved murders of elderly women in the capital, and still no sign of an arrest. Then, in January 2006, the police got a lucky breakthrough. A suspect was caught fleeing the home of an 82-year-old woman who'd been strangled with a stethoscope. The suspect was identified as the former female wrestler Juana Barraza, known in fighting circles as La Dama del Silencio, the Lady of Silence. Dr. Ostrowski was out of town at a wedding. She rushed back to the capital and went straight to the jail.
12: I said, well, you are here because they said that you killed somebody. And at that moment, she said, yes, I killed that woman. And then I said, is it bad that what you did? And she said, oh, yes, it's bad. And I said, why is it bad? She said, because nobody has the right to take the life of another one.
13: What did that tell you about her?
12: It's like what I knew about the mind of a psychopath. You know, you know what's right or wrong, but that doesn't inform you emotionally. That doesn't guide your behavior.
11: That first day, the two women spent several hours together, during which time Barraza admitted to two other murders, though she later retracted the confession. From then on, Dr. Ostrowski began visiting her every day, asking her questions about other murders, about her family, about her childhood.
12: You know, she just like sort of smiled a little bit when she was telling me her family history. But there was not emotion. She was really detached and really cold. She once said, you know, I like you because you are really bossy and you are tough like me. So I like you. And I said, well, I like you also, Juana. So thank you.
13: And did you like her, doctor?
12: I did. I did like her.
11: And Barraza, for her part, seemed to trust Dr. Ostrowski. She told the doctor how her alcoholic and abusive mother had given her away to a man in exchange for drink. The man got Barraza pregnant, although she was still only 13 years old. She was sent back to live with her mother and then had to look after her younger siblings as well as her own baby.
13: Did you ask her whether she hated her mother?
12: Oh, yes.
13: And what did she say?
12: She said, yes, I hate her. She was terrible. The only good figure in my life was my stepfather.
11: They spent almost 2 weeks together, Dr. Ostrowski visiting her in jail most days. But the trust that she'd built up with Barraza suddenly disappeared. Dr. Ostrowski had gone to see Barraza's half-sister and daughter without telling her. And when she saw her the next day, Barraza was furious. and told her never to come back. 2 years later, in the spring of 2008, Juana Barraza was found guilty on 11 separate counts of murder and sentenced to 759 years in jail. In her report, Dr. Ostrowski concluded that the abuse suffered by Juana Barraza at the hands of her mother had most likely led her to commit the murders. Dr. Ostrowski also discovered that Barraza's brain had an overactive frontal lobe, another possible reason for her violent behaviour.
13: So do you think it actually made any difference being able to say why she might have committed those murders?
12: Well, it doesn't change anything, but it just helps to understand what is happening in the brain and in the behavior of people who suffer abuse when they are small, and how these genesis of killing arise, because that's what I'm doing now. I work on prevention programs. If you just put Juana in the jail or people like her, that's not the way that society will function.
11: Dr. Ostrowski never went to see Juana Barraza again, and she doubts she ever will.
6: Mike Lanchin with the strange and unsettling story of Mexico's most famous female serial killer. He was speaking to Dr. Feggy Ostrowski in 2021. Juana Barraza remains in jail in Mexico. She's 68 and is likely to spend the rest of her life in prison. And that's the sort of story which could quite easily be turned into a film, but perhaps not one which would be to everyone's taste. However, our next item focuses on films that have enhanced the cultural life of an entire continent. For this, we're going back to the 1960s and the creation of the Pan-African Film and Television Festival. It's known as FISPACO and is sometimes referred to as the African Oscars. Jen Dale has been speaking to the president of the first organizing committee, beginning with some news coverage reflecting the importance of the event.
14: President, military rulers or crises may come and go in Burkina Faso, the FISPACO endures.
15: Burkina Faso, West Africa. Although one of the poorest countries in the world, Burkina is acknowledged as the home of African cinema.
16: An occasion for filmmakers from all over the continent and from the diaspora to discover what's on each other's minds, both on and off the screen.
9: It was mainly about letting people know that African films exist, promoting African films and encouraging them to come and see them. We hoped that all of Africa would open its eyes to its directors, its producers, because they were everywhere. In the Congo, Ivory Coast, Senegal, in Mali.
17: Alimata Salambere is a young woman in her 20s, living in Ouagadougou, the capital of the Republic of Upper Volta in West Africa, renamed in later years as Burkina Faso. When Alimata was growing up, African cinema started to develop as a wave of countries gained independence in the late 1950s and early 1960s. But even then, it was hard for her to watch films.
9: Well, during my childhood, it was difficult because the traditions did not allow young girls to go to the movies. It was frowned upon.
17: However, in high school, she managed to watch some documentaries, and a love of motion pictures begins. By 1968, Alimata is in her 20s and working for the national broadcaster.
9: I was program manager, working with technicians, producers, directors to put together the programs. At the time, the television was only broadcast from 7 to 10 in the evening.
17: However, when it comes to a cinematic experience, films from the West still dominate in Upper Volta.
9: There were only two movie theaters. We only showed movies from Europe. For example, Westerns. We see mountains, horses, things that weren't part of our culture at all. We didn't have a movie industry in particular. We only had reports that were made by television. And there was also the information department that produced documentary films. That's all.
17: Then, a twist of fate. A TV colleague asks Alimata to attend a meeting in her place. It's with a group of other film enthusiasts who want to introduce more African films to the local population. She ends up being elected as president of the committee. The task? To put on the first African film festival. But the team faces several challenges before this debut event can get off the ground.
9: We did not have the resources, but the enthusiasm was there. The desire to help African filmmakers.
17: Luckily, one of the driving forces behind the idea is Claude Prieur, who runs the local cultural centre. He knows the critically acclaimed Senegalese film director Ousmane Sembène,
0: who later become known as the father of African cinema. Semben uses his contacts, and several other filmmakers agree to lend their films for the event. Alimata has to have blind faith it will all work out.
9: It was very difficult, but generally at the very beginning, the filmmakers would come with the movie boxes in their suitcases. It's very hard to organize the festival, of course, because normally you should see the movie before programming.
0: Just communicating with the filmmakers and others takes time.
9: It was only the telegram. There were no other quick options. For example, when you go to say to Semben, can you come up with this or that movie? It's by telegram. So, the director of the telecommunications post office is joining our group to facilitate all this, to be able to make exchanges without paying.
0: Alimata relies heavily on people like this on her team. They're willing to help for free.
9: So, we had a representative from each sector in order to make things easier. The Air Africa representative, so that the trips are not expensive. So we'd get given tickets. We also asked the mayor to contribute. We brought together all the people who were close to the culture scene to be able to organize. No one was paid. We were all just committed volunteers.
0: Whilst committed to the project, organizing the event is giving Alimata some sleepless nights.
9: Obviously, I was stressed every day because I continued to do my job as program manager. And I also went to meetings to prepare for this African film event. So it was not easy at all. But it was so exciting. We were convinced and committed.
0: And the team's convinced this event should be for everyone to enjoy. No special invitations are sent out. The general public is welcome. They've been given permission to hold the event at the House of the People, a grand building normally used for political debate. It's circular, with a brown concrete facade and small pyramid-shaped ventilation ducts on the roof echo traditional Burkinabe huts, allowing natural light into the auditorium below.
9: It was a big, well-equipped building, perfect for presentations and cultural performances. Thanks to the ingenuity of the technicians, they made sure that we could install a projector in that building so we could show the films.
0: Finally, the moment they've been building up to for almost a year arrives, the 1st of February 1969. It's a hot and sunny day. Dust swirls around the streets due to the dry wind that blows in from the Sahara Desert at this time of year. The first African film festival of Ouagadougou opens with a ceremony including music and dance. Alimata addresses the crowd.
9: Very anxious. I was stressed. It was the first time that I was going to speak in public. Not only in public, but in front of a head of state and members of the government. When I finished giving my speech and it was good, that was a huge relief.
0: Around 20 films are shown, including ones from Senegal, Niger, Ivory Coast, Tunisia, and the Republic of the Congo. But this film event is not just about showing African films to an African audience. It's about inspiring the next generation.
9: It was important to invite young people to this festival because they are especially the ones who go out at night to watch movies. Above all, it was also about inspiring vocational interest in young people. We invited young students to come and debate with the director of the film they had just seen.
0: It's estimated around 10,000 people come along between the 1st and 15th of February, and a closing ceremony rounds off the festival. It exceeds all expectations.
9: In 1969, there were no prizes. So the closing was to take stock and thank the government and all the personalities, all the authorities and institutions that allowed us to carry out this event. The public was very enthusiastic. If the audience hadn't liked it, there wouldn't have been a FESPACO. If the heads of state had not liked it, there would not have been a FESPACO. They were all, every single one, won over to the cause of African cinema.
0: In 1972, the event was made into an official institution by government decree and became known as the Pan-African Film Festival of Ouagadougou, or FESPACO for short. In 1979, it was made a biennial event held every 2 years. And in the 1980s, it grew to include television.
9: It was a great source of pride because, to tell you the truth, when we started the festival in 1969, we didn't think it was going to be this big. Many people were surprised Burkina Faso, which is considered a small country, could successfully organize such an event. It was a source of pride as a woman. Let me remind you that at the time, there were not many women who were in the public domain. There are women who know more than me in life, but who maybe haven't had the chance simply to be at the origin of such events.
17: FESPACO is Africa's largest film festival and is internationally recognised. Ali Mata was guest of honour at the event's 50th anniversary in 2019.
9: Looking back, I think we were very inspired because there are a lot of filmmakers who owe a lot to the FESPACO. Many filmmakers who have been discovered. Many filmmakers who've won awards thanks to the festival. I'm delighted to have been part of bringing this event to life, which has given me so much.
6: Alimata Salambure was speaking to Jen Dale. Finally this week, we're going back to the 1970s for a moment which changed the world of flamenco. It came about as a result of a gathering in Lima, the capital of Peru, and it involved the introduction of a fresh instrument into the sound of a dance tradition which stretches back over centuries. Here's Stefania Gozza.
18: This was the sound of flamenco before 1977. Hand clapping or palmas, footwork, castanets, and of course, the guitar. And although it was already lovely, that year a new instrument joined the ensemble. Do you know its name? It's the cajón, the drum box. It's a rectangular wooden box that you sit on and play with your hands. The front panel is thin, and the back panel has a round hole in the middle to let the tone resonate. Today, the cajón is seen as a staple in flamenco, but it's not originally from Spain. It's from Peru. So how did it cross the Atlantic and carve out a place for itself in such a traditional art form? We'll hear the story from a percussionist who was at the center of it. And to spice this up even more, he's not Peruvian nor Spanish. He's from Brazil.
19: I'm Ruben Dantas, a musician, and I love music.
18: Ruben grew up in Salvador da Bahia, a city in the northeast of Brazil that is a melting pot of cultures.
19: Bahia is incredible. In Bahia, you have both Europe and Africa, and that's an advantage. There's culture from everywhere. I played the Brazilian bass drum, the triangle, and I experimented with bird calls and dry flamboyant pots. Percussion allows you to do that, to make music out of plant leaves or even water.
18: About 80% of people in Salvador are of African descent, and their music dominated the scene in the 60s and 70s.
19: It was a time when you could hear all sorts of music, but none of it was from Spain. Then, one day, an Italian guy showed up. He was an incredible guitarist. One time, I heard him playing something that sounded so different. I asked, "What's that?" And he said, "It's flamenco." I asked, "What about the percussion? What do they use?" And he told me there were only guitars, palmas, the dancer's footwork, and the vocals. So I said, "What? No percussion instruments?" Well, I'll go to Spain one day and introduce percussion into flamenco.
18: And so he did.
19: I came to Madrid with one of the most impressive groups in Yoruba culture, one of the many African nations represented in Bahia. I decided to stay in Madrid. The day the group was flying back to Brazil, I went to say goodbye. I stopped at a bar in the airport to get some water, and there I met Paco de Lucia. I didn't know who he was. I only knew one song that the tour bus driver would play every once in a while, Entre Dos Aguas.
18: Entre Dos Aguas by Paco de Lucia, a virtuoso flamenco guitarist.
19: I loved it. I thought it was incredible. He wrote his phone number on a napkin, but he didn't write Paco de Lucia. He wrote Francisco Sanchez Gomez. Who's Francisco Sanchez Gomez?
18: Rubén would end up playing with Paco, and in March 1977, they were on a tour across South America with other artists when they landed in Peru.
19: When we arrived, we went to the hotel and there were musicians playing. The guitarist was sitting on an instrument. I had never seen that instrument before. I was moved. Because the first time I saw the cajon, I was taken back to my childhood. Because when my father died, I moved in with my grandmother. She had an impressive table that my grandfather had built for her, and most of the time you'd find me tapping on it. My uncle would act as a DJ. He would put a record on and say, "Play to this tune," and I would. That table had the quality of an instrument. It was incredible. So when I discovered the cajon, I was almost scared by how exciting it felt.
18: The cajon is thought to have developed in the 17th century, when Peru was a Spanish colony and enslaved Africans worked the coastal plantations. Out of this mix emerged música criolla, or creole music. Peruvian musician Luis Torres explains a bit more.
20: There are many theories about the cajon's origins. One is that Afro-descendants began playing the wooden boxes used to transport goods on ships.
18: And that's what Rubén heard during his visit in Lima, first at the hotel and later...
19: There was a party in the Spanish embassy and everyone was there.
18: Here's what Paco de Lucía told the Spanish public network, Radio Televisión Española, about that night.
21: Chabuca Granda, a very famous Peruvian singer, came with a black man who played the cajon, Caetro. I grabbed the guitar and played with him, and I immediately saw that the cajon was the percussion for flamenco. It had the high sound of a dancer's heel and the low sound of the soul.
19: He told me I needed to play the cajon right away, and I said, "I'm already playing it, Paco."
18: Here's a taste of what Paco and Rubén could have heard that night. It's Peruvian musician Caetro Soto playing and singing Toro Mata.
19: He was impressive, a master in his genre, a composer, and he had such a voice.
18: Both Rubén and Paco claim it was their idea to buy Caetro's cajón that night, but they do agree that it was Paco who ended up paying.
19: I said, "I'm playing that tomorrow." They said, "What?" And I was like, "Yes, yes, but I have no money with me now." So, after a negotiation, Paco paid him 12,000 pesetas. I played the cajon on our following concert. We next played in Chile, and people there already thought that cajon was part of flamenco.
21: It spread like wildfire. 6 months later, every flamenco house in Spain had a cajon.
18: Since then, the cajon has traveled across the world, being introduced in different genres like jazz and blues. Along the way, it has been modified. Flamenco percussionists, for instance, have introduced snare wires inside. They call it cajon flamenco to differentiate it from the original. But Rubén is not very happy with this.
19: It doesn't belong to flamenco, festejo, jazz, nor samba. It's just the cajon. I would love to end with that cajon flamenco. A cajon is a cajon. Leave it alone.
18: And what happened to Caetro's cajon?
19: It's right here in front of me. But it's at its limit now. I'm waiting for some technology that can fix it, because I can't sit on it.
6: The legendary percussionist Rubén Dantes was speaking to Stefania Gotzer. What a performer. I saw him with Paco de Lucía at London's Royal Festival Hall in the 1990s, and flamenco, with the cajon now at its heart, has gone from strength to strength. That's it from this edition of the History Hour. Join us again next week for more personal insights into moments which have shaped our world. But until then, this is Max Pearson from all of us here. Thanks for listening. Goodbye.
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22: The Trump administration has issued a 100-page report in which it alleges that Cuba has helped foment left-wing extremism in the U.S. Cuba has rejected it as propaganda. But why is the U.S. now warning that Cuba is one of the biggest threats to its national security?
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23: Hello. Coming up on the newsroom, fires are burning out of control in parts of southwest France. Others are bearing down on the Spanish capital. The Prime Minister, their response.
24: This is the new reality. Summers are becoming increasingly difficult, destructive, and therefore deadly.
23: We look at the challenges ahead. Also today at midnight GMT with me, Nick Miles.
25: The question is, do Africans, do Kenyans deserve a clean and healthy environment and clean food as Europeans do, as Americans do? And our answer is to the affirmative yes.
23: We meet the activists taking multinational chemical companies to court. And later on, we ask whether a battlefield is an appropriate place to award World Heritage Site status. And after a 75-year sporting wait. What is the Mayo curse and how was it finally broken? Find out after this.
10: BBC News with Roisin Hasty. The French President Emmanuel Macron has promised to commit every available resource to fight raging wildfires, saying the crisis was the most severe to face France since the Second World War. On a visit to the worst hit region around Bordeaux, Mr. Macron stressed that the priority was to save lives. He said France would draw lessons, including on the need to replant a different kind of forest due to changes brought about by climate change.
26: Doubtless, tomorrow will be more complicated than today. We will win this battle together. We'll commit every possible resource, adapt to changing needs, and continue to innovate alongside you to win that battle. The priority is, of course, saving lives. So when we need to relocate to save lives, we relocate. When we need to sacrifice forest or sometimes property to save lives, we do it.
10: In Spain, firefighters have also been battling to contain some of the worst fires in Spain's recent history, amid warnings of an intensifying heat wave that could exacerbate the situation. Temperatures in parts of the country are forecast to reach 40 degrees from Tuesday. The UN body fighting AIDS says the world risks a resurgence of the HIV epidemic after global funding was cut by nearly a fifth last year. Mimi Swaby has more details.
27: In a report to mark the opening of an international AIDS conference in Brazil, UNAIDS said funding fell to around $7 billion, its lowest in nearly two decades. It warned that political and financial upheaval threatened decades of hard-fought gains against HIV. The report also repeated that the global goal to eradicate AIDS by 2030 was off track, due to reduced funding and other crises such as Ebola hampering efforts. Roughly 1.2 million people contracted the virus last year. Washington had accounted for three-quarters of international HIV funding before President Trump's return to office in January 2025.
10: Austria has announced plans to increase military service from 6 months to 9 months as it looks to bolster its preparedness in the wake of Russia's war in Ukraine. Austria has been trying for years to improve its military capabilities. Jacob Evans reports.
28: Austria's Chancellor, Christian Stocker, said the war in Ukraine had shattered the dream of lasting peace in Europe and prompted his country to make a change. All men in Austria must choose between military service or a longer civilian alternative working in fields like healthcare or conservation. This may also be extended from 9 to 11 months. Alongside military action, Vienna says it faces increasing threats from cyber attacks and geopolitical instability. The military service extension will come into force from January the 1st next year, while plans to lengthen the civilian service still need to pass through Parliament.
10: You're listening to the latest world news from the BBC. The American pharmaceutical giant Johnson & Johnson says it's agreed to pay up to $5.5 billion to settle lawsuits claiming its talc products cause ovarian cancer. J&J has always denied that its talc products cause cancer. It says the settlement is dependent on almost all the claimants taking up the offer. The leader of the paramilitary